0: Premier Radio is my alarm clock. Usually it wakes me up at about 5:45 every morning. Sometimes when I'm facing challenges, I know that I've woken up in the morning hearing particular songs on Premier, which have just lifted me and just encouraged me. When I'm like stressed or there's lots of things going on, sometimes that song or that encouraging word will literally help me through the day.
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2: 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Music and Bible readings until 4. Sounds good, doesn't it? Well, that's all coming up soon, but first, Let the Bible Speak, which is in association with the Free Presbyterian Church of England and Wales.
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4: From the Free Presbyterian Church in England and Wales, we present Let the Bible Speak. Once again, it's time to Let the Bible Speak. And I invite you to stay tuned as we bring the gospel in message and song, preaching Christ in all his fullness.

Hello, this is Philip Knowles, Minister of South Grove Free Presbyterian Church, Walthamstow in London, giving you a warm welcome in the name of our Saviour, the Lord Jesus Christ, to our Let the Bible Speak radio ministry. It is our prayer that if you are saved by the grace of God, through faith alone in Christ alone, then you will grow as a Christian, strengthened in your Bible reading, prayer life, living for God, and increase in the knowledge concerning the Gospel of Jesus Christ. And if there is one listening who has never received Christ as their only Saviour, then as the Bible speaks, may you understand that for God so loved the world that he gave his only begotten Son, that whosoever believeth on him should not perish but have everlasting life. If we can be of any spiritual help to you, please make contact and accept a personal warm welcome to our Sunday services at 11 a.m. and 1 p.m. or if unable to attend in person, please tune in to our services online, either by our church webpage or church Facebook page.

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Today's Bible reading is from John chapter 4, verses 46 through 47. 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

Come with me as I read John chapter 4, verse 46 through 47. So Jesus came again into Cana of Galilee, where he made the water wine. And there was a certain nobleman whose son was sick at Capernaum. When he heard that Jesus was come out of Judea into Galilee, he went unto him and besought him that he would come down and heal his son, for he was at the point of death. Amen. We know the Lord will add his blessing to the reading of his word.

0: We learn from John chapter 4 that a nobleman, when he heard that Jesus was come out of Judea into Galilee, he went unto him and besought him that he would come down and heal his son, for he was at the point of death. The nobleman himself at this stage was a lost sinner, but he has heard reports and believes that Jesus is all sufficient to heal his son. He believes that Jesus is the answer for the need of his son. That's why we read in John chapter 4, verse 47, he besought him that he would come down and heal his son. The word besought, it means to ask, means to beseech. The nobleman is asking Jesus to come and heal his son because they were at a distance from the house. He's saying, Lord, come to my house. Come quickly. My son is at the point of death. He's got a fever. There's a sickness. And unless you heal him, he will die. The same thought is used in verse 49. Come down ere my child die. He's continually pleading. My son is about to die. Come quickly. Come now. The father didn't give up on his son. He wanted to see his son live. He desired that his son be healed by the one who he believed could heal him. Parents, what a lesson. Don't give up on your children. Keep asking the Lord to give them eternal life. Keep praying for them through their life. Bring your children before the Lord. Come to the Lord in prayer and say, Lord, my child is not saved. Save them. Lord, my child needs guidance in life. Whatever the need may be, but bring it before the Lord. Don't give up praying for your children, for their salvation, for living the Christian life and through life. Continually bring them before the Lord. What a lesson, men and women, dear parent. Jesus is the answer to save your family. Go to Jesus and tell him alone. The nobleman believed Jesus had all power to heal and save his son, but he thought Christ had to literally be in the house, meaning he thought Christ was too far from the house to heal his son. He believed that Christ needed to enter into the house to heal his son. Oh yes, he believed that Christ had all power and ability to heal his son, but he just believed that that can only be done if Christ entered into the house. Verse 49, come down ere my child die. He thought Christ, as the prophet of God, had to do something spectacular in his office when dealing with his son, meaning that such a sickness, such a fever, caused for something dramatic, sensational to happen, something that would be the next talk of the town. For that reason, Jesus said unto him, except ye see signs and wonders, ye will not believe. And there are many like that today. For them to be saved from sin, it has to be electrifying, a theatrical performance, entertaining, something that will be different from other people, something that will stand out. But that's not salvation. To many people, salvation is something that should cause them to boast in themselves. Oh, look what I've done. Look what I deserve. And they're viewing themselves better than someone else, or a better salvation than someone else. But that's not the gospel. Salvation is not a stage show. It's not gimmicks. It's not a competition. It's not about having a better salvation than someone else. Rather, salvation is a life transformed by the gospel. Salvation is believing on the Lord Jesus Christ for full salvation. That's the gospel. It's not about what we have done. We can do nothing to earn salvation. Salvation is of the Lord. Therefore, salvation is what God gives undeserving sinners. Salvation is not a reward for the righteous. It's a gift for the guilty. We are guilty. We are sinners. But salvation is the gift of God, eternal life, received by faith. O sinner, Jesus can transform your life. He can bring you out of spiritual deadness and darkness into spiritual life. He is the Saviour of sinners. He came into this world to seek and to save that which was lost. He is the only name under heaven given among men whereby we must be saved. He died to give eternal life. He alone is able to do for you, sinner, all that you need: pardon, peace with God, everlasting life, assurance of heaven. He dwells in heaven. Therefore, pray to him now. Seek him in prayer and ask him to forgive you of your sin, to save your soul. For whosoever shall call upon the name of the Lord shall be saved.
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0: You know, some very fine voices there, Chester Cathedral Choir, with "The Lord's My Shepherd." And I can say that, can you? The Lord is my shepherd. And I'll tell you something, I couldn't and wouldn't be without him. Now, today's the 24th of June. I am told that today is recognised across England as Midsummer Day. So that's where I get confused, because I thought that Midsummer was the 21st. Now, don't bother writing to me or anything like that. I could look it up. But what I do know is whether it's the 21st, 22nd, 23rd, 24th, we're at that point in the year which, having got lighter and lighter evenings and shorter nights, the whole thing starts to reverse. So the nights get longer and the days, little bit by little bit, get shorter, though hopefully for a little while, because summer's just sort of building up, says he, crossing his fingers. I don't really do that. You know, we're hopefully going to head to a nice warm summer. Personally, I like it warm, not too hot. But, of course, all the time that that's happening, the evenings are drawing in little bit by little bit. Anyway, lovely to have your company this morning. What I do know is in Scotland, it's Bannockburn Day. So if you're Scottish, you may want to celebrate that. Vineyard Worship are on the way. It is Hope in the Night. Good morning.
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Vineyard Worship, and I know that my Redeemer lives. You're welcome as you join me, Michael Vanstone, for this morning's Hope in the Night here on Premier Christian Radio, here every weekday morning between 1 and 4. And what we basically do is read the Bible and enjoy good Christian music together. So where are we in the Bible? Because we tend not to be at random places, but following a sequence of readings. At the moment, we're working our way through the Psalms, and the next reading, coming up in just a few minutes, comes from Psalm 73. Stay tuned for that.

The St. Michael Singers, and I promised you some verses from Psalm 73, a psalm of Asaph. Here they are. I realized that my heart was bitter, and I was all torn up inside. I was so foolish and arrogant. I must have seemed like a senseless animal to you. Yet I still belong to you. You hold my right hand. You guide me with your counsel, leading me to a glorious destiny. Whom have I in heaven but you? I desire you more than anything on earth. My health may fail and my spirit may grow weak, but God remains the strength of my heart. He is mine forever.

Hope Creative with Psalm 78. Well, coming up after the news at 2 o'clock this morning, Jonathan Edwards and Be Still and Know. To take us there, Liverpool Cathedral.

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0: My name is Dion and I'm from Eastbourne. Premier Christian has been literally a godsend to me. A friend recommended it to me in the middle of a really difficult time, and just being able to listen to the worship, to listen to the preaching, and just to listen to the inspirational messages meant a lot to me. To me, Premier is a lifeline to other people, to those who are isolated, and to those who need to know about the gospel. And I will encourage you to support Premier Christian Radio. And I would like to thank Premier presenters for just bringing the word of Christ, bringing the love of Christ, and bringing encouragement to me. I like to believe that when I found Premier Radio, someone sowed a seed that helped to plant the word of God in me and in my life. 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
2: Welcome to Be Still and Know. I'm Jonathan Edwards. This is our opportunity to hear what God is saying to us today. Philippians chapter 3, verses 8 and 9. Yes, everything else is worthless when compared with the infinite value of knowing Christ Jesus my Lord. For his sake, I have discarded everything else, counting it as garbage, so that I could gain Christ and become one with him. Oscar Wilde once defined a cynic as the person who knows the price of everything and the value of nothing. His observation well describes our cynical society, which is desperately interested in the price of things, but can overlook what is truly valuable. It often takes a serious illness or an accident for people to start looking hard at what is most valuable in life. Here the Apostle Paul runs through this exercise for himself. His detractors said that what mattered most was obeying the Jewish law, and his answer was that if they wanted to play that game, he was the runaway winner. He was circumcised on the eighth day of his life, as every little Jewish boy should be. He came from the favored tribe of Benjamin, so he was, as he described himself, a real Hebrew, if ever there was one. He was also trained as a Pharisee and was so committed to his Jewish faith that he was happy to persecute the church. But all of this was, for him, just a pile of garbage alongside the blessing of knowing Jesus. So what matters most to you? Is it your family, your nationality, your education, your house, your car, job, or perhaps your financial security? Or is it Jesus? The point is not that our family, education, and possessions are insignificant or unimportant. They're all part of God's gift to us, so we should treasure them and continually thank God for them. However, when put alongside the blessing of knowing Jesus, all those other things are temporary and relatively unimportant. There's nothing more vital than to sort out the priorities in our lives, because all our decisions will flow from that. The way we use our time, money, and talents will all be determined by that fundamental decision. Paul would say to us today that we can never make a better decision than to give Jesus that preeminent place in our lives. So let me ask you the crunch question. What matters most to you? And now let me pray with you. Lord Jesus Christ, thank you for the incredible blessing of knowing you. Forgive us for those times when we have allowed other things to get in the way.

Amen. I'm so glad you've joined me today, and I encourage you to join me every day for Be Still and Know here on Premier. Or you might like to join the thousands of people who listen to this on podcast, which is, of course, available at any time. I hope you have a great day today. God bless you.

the new Irish Choir and Orchestra. God, you search me. And of course he does, doesn't he? All the time. We're answerable, accountable to him, but he's a God of love, of grace, of compassion, and a God who loves to forgive. Never forget that, eh? Now, coming up in a moment, some more from the Psalm 74, some verses from there after this.

So here's some verses from Psalm 74, a psalm of Asaph. You, O God, are my King from ages past, bringing salvation to the earth. You split the sea by your strength and smash the heads of the sea monsters. You crush the heads of Leviathan, and the desert animals eat him. You caused the springs and streams to gush forth, and you dried up rivers that never run dry. Both day and night belong to you. You made the starlight and the sun. You set the boundaries of the earth, and you made both summer and winter.

If there's something you've heard on Premier that you want to respond to, let us know and get an answer. Have your say in Right of Reply every first Monday of the month at 5:40 p.m. So visit premierchristianradio.com/rightofreply.

0: And that's Lenny LeBlanc and Rachel Robinson, There Is None Like You. Well, if you're at a phase in your life where you are looking for the future and you haven't found it yet, and God doesn't seem to have revealed his will or guidance to you yet, but maybe you've got a bit of an inkling that there's somewhere that God wants you to serve him in a Christian kind of environment, maybe a Christian ministry. Maybe a Christian charity, maybe a church, then you would do far worse than to take a look at Premier Job Search. You can access it online. I'll give you the address in just a little while. Or you can take a look at the back of this month's Premier Christianity magazine, which I've got open in front of me. And among the options, well, there's a church in East Sussex that's looking for a senior minister. There's a group of churches, I think it is, that are looking for a children and families leader. A ministry that's looking for a social event, senior event coordinator. A church that's looking for a children's worker, a food bank operation that's looking for a signing and support officer. I mean, the list goes on. Believe me, it does. So maybe there's something somewhere that God's got for you that you haven't found yet because you haven't taken a look at the vacancies available and which have been made readily accessible for people like you and me to see. Maybe this is what God wants for me next. So how do you access this? Well, like I said, you get a copy of the latest Premier Christianity magazine and you look at the back, or you can go online to Premier Job Search. 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And who knows how God might lead you from here. Coming up in a moment, the Daily Service Singers, you're with Premier Christian Radio.
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Graham Kendrick's powerful and deep song from Heaven You Came, sung there by the Daily Service Singers. Good morning. It is Hope in the Night. I'm Michael Vanstone. In a moment, we're going to a psalm we haven't read from for a while here on Hope in the Night, but I've got some verses for you. What sort of verses are they? Well, they're calling on God to listen. So the psalm is from Asaph. So obviously there was a point in Asaph's life where he was really struggling to just know that his prayers were getting through. Let's see what Asaph says. That's after this from Matt Redman.

Song from Matt Redman upon him. So to Psalm 77, the Psalm of Asaph. And by the way, I've got more of this psalm for you later this morning. So this isn't all of it, but it's the beginning. I cry out to God. Yes, I shout. Oh, that God would listen to me. When I was in deep trouble, I searched for the Lord. All night long I prayed with hands lifted toward heaven, but my soul was not comforted. I think of God and I moan, overwhelmed with longing for his help.

Heart of Worship Singers, and you carried me. Thank you for joining me this morning. I'm Michael Fanstone. Coming up very soon, the 3 o'clock news, but just to tell you as we head towards it, that today is the Nativity of St. John the Baptist. So some Christians, if not you, will be thinking about that today. So up to the news with Mark Chance.

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0: very practical way has and continues to comfort, reassure, encourage, and reconfirm God's promises that He will never leave me or forsake me. 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

to the holiest in the height, third hour of this morning's Hope in the Night. I'm Michael Vanstone. If you've never listened before, you are very welcome. Let me tell you, it's music and Bible readings with me, and I'm here every Monday to Friday morning between 1 and 4 a.m. And after me, 3 hours of great ministry teaching programs, and you will only get blessed as you listen to all 6 hours, because that's the way it is. Reading the Bible, playing Christian music, hearing great Christian preachers, what a recipe for helping your spiritual life to grow and flourish. Well, after the UK blessing, and by the way, we still don't know whether it really is Midsummer Day in England or not today. It doesn't matter. But here's the UK blessing, and then we go back to the Psalms. It's Psalm 77. More verses on the way very soon.

We pray a blessing, manna rained down from heaven. This isn't second guessing, we know that we are protected. May the peace that surpasses all understanding be our message. Grace and favors in your nature.

Well, if you're having a tough time at the moment, maybe tonight actually is one of the toughest times you've known, then let me read to you part of Psalm 77, and maybe you will find an affinity with Asaph, because this is a psalm of Asaph. You don't let me sleep. I'm too distressed even to pray. I think of the good old days, long since ended, when my nights were filled with joyful songs. I search my soul and ponder the difference now. Has the Lord rejected me forever? Will he never again be kind to me? Is his unfailing love gone forever? Have his promises permanently failed? Has God forgotten to be gracious? Has he slammed the door on his compassion?

0: That was Delirious and Hands of Kindness. Well, if that last Bible reading was, well, made you feel down, maybe you're feeling down already. Let me tell you that in the next Bible reading, which comes up between 3:30 and 4, there is a but, B-U-T. And the psalmist looks at his situation differently and responds in a different way. That's all coming up very soon. The St. Michael's Singers next.
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2: Previously on the programme, I was asking, is Catholic born and bred Andy Burnham the answer to the country's prayers? Here's what the Reverend Jamie Sewell had to say.
3: I have no doubt that Andy Burnham will have a strong foundation of understanding of the Christian faith. And I guess the challenge for us as Christians and as the church is to pray that actually there's a bit of a fire that comes alongside that foundation of Christian teaching and it becomes something that's alive in his life.
2: Coming up on Wednesday's show, one of the country's most popular YouTubers has become a Christian.
4: Now today, I just want to say that I have been saved by the Lord Jesus Christ, and it is the best thing that has ever happened to me.
2: And he's already posting about the impact his faith is having. But I can't help wondering, should there be a buffer zone before celebrities start to share their faith? 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And join me, Esther Hyam, for Inspirational Breakfast, Wednesday from 7.

0: 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Well, today is Wednesday morning, so good to have your company, and I'm so pleased that you're able to join me as we continue very soon to read from the Psalms. 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

That's Nathaniel Bassey. It's Premier Christian Radio. And that last Bible reading that we had sort of 25 minutes or so ago, I'll tell you, it had the capacity to sort of pull you down, didn't it? Is his unfailing love gone forever? Have his promises permanently failed? Has God forgotten to be gracious? Has he slammed the door on his compassion? Wow. Big questions. And then the psalmist reflects again. And that's what I'm going to read to you after the choir of St. Paul's Cathedral.

The echo dying away in St. Paul's Cathedral. Back to Psalm 77. I said, "This is my fate. The Most High has turned his hand against me." But then I recall all you have done, O Lord. I remember your wonderful deeds of long ago. They are constantly in my thoughts. I cannot stop thinking about your mighty works. O God, your ways are holy. Is there any God as mighty as you? You are the God of great wonders. You demonstrate your awesome power among the nations. By your strong arm, you redeemed your people, the descendants of Jacob and Joseph.

0: Lord says.
1: Jesus said to him, "Away from me, Satan, for it is written, 'Worship the Lord your God and serve him only.'" Matthew chapter 4, verse 10.

There's Andy Flanagan and Catherine Jenkins, Tears and Celebration. And maybe that will be your response as you listen to some of the 3 hours, or maybe all of the 3 hours, of ministry programmes coming up for you this morning between 4 and 7 a.m. Maybe some things will move you to tears. Other things will put a big smile on your face and you'll be joyful, celebrating in God. Anyway, let me tell you what's coming. At 4 o'clock this morning, it's Telling the Truth with the Briscoes. It's Chuck Smith with the Word for Today at 4:30. 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At 5:30, Dr. John MacArthur. 6 o'clock, Turning Point with Dr. David Jeremiah. And Chuck Swindoll at 6:30. Then, of course, it will be time for Inspirational Breakfast. Esther will be here, as ever, with Inspirational Breakfast from 7 until 9. Stay tuned to Premier Christian Radio then. Thank you for your company this morning. I'll see you tomorrow morning for another Hope in the Night. God bless.

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Back in the days, about 5 years ago, I should say, I was diagnosed with heart failure. I was praying to the Lord at the time, I need somewhere that I can run to, a refuge. I remember one point I turned the radio on and it was Premier Christian Radio. And it was so amazing to have somewhere that we could run to for refuge, not only for me, but for the world, to listen to, for the gospel to be

0: thought about you in your perceptions or reality? Are you keeping a running record? 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Cancels the debt, like he canceled the debt against us. He has canceled our indebtedness. And once we believe in the size of what God has forgiven us, we will have no trouble at all. It will be a given to be able to forgive the little things that people have done to us. How does this work?
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0: I know Jesus prayed when he was a little boy. I know that he prayed as he was growing up in Nazareth. I do not think Jesus Christ learned to pray to his Father at the age of 30 to the age of 33. Of course not. I believe he prayed for his family, James and Joseph, who didn't believe in him, and all the rest of his sisters and brothers. I believe he prayed for his mother. I believe he prayed for his father. Joseph, his dear, beloved, earthly father, got sick. I believe he prayed for him. And as Joseph went through the front door ahead of his earthly family, Jesus prayed for all the mourners in his extended family. I believe he prayed for the neighbors in Nazareth. I believe he prayed for the customers who came to his small business in town. I believe he prayed for his debtors, the people that never came through and paid him for all the hard work he'd done building their houses. I believe he went to collect his debts, and I believe he heard the story. And I believe if he knew it was poverty and it was a problem, I believe he forgave the debts. And I believe he did more than forgive the debt standing on that doorstep. I believe he prayed for that family. He prayed. I believe he prayed for the Romans. I believe he prayed for the slaves. I believe he prayed for the children and the women in his society. And I believe he prayed for all those poor, horrible situations he saw on the side of the road, the great big crosses, because the Romans had this wonderful habit of hanging people on crosses all along the roads in every province that they controlled. It was a sort of visual, graphic reminder. If you ever dare to have an uprising against us, that's where you're going to end, like Barabbas and his two friends. And so Jesus Christ, as a boy, would see people on a cross. Do you think he prayed for them? Oh, yes. I believe Jesus prayed for the people on the cross. Jesus grew up talking to God about everybody he met, and so must we. How do you pray? You just pray. It's language. It's talk. You pray as you go to the gas station. You pray as you see a sad face standing in a line. I pray when I'm traveling all the time because I know there are people I might pray for and I might be the very first person who has ever, ever prayed for them. Think about it. What a privilege. And then because you're praying for them, the young woman, just this last trip, struggling with two babies and a three-year-old on a plane, guess what happens? Everybody asks to change seats and get away from them, right? I asked to change seats and go and sit and help her. And you know what that did? Quite incredible. I wouldn't have done it if I hadn't seen her struggling. And as a grandmother, my heart went out to her. And I began to pray for her. And I prayed for her because she didn't have anybody helping her. And I prayed for the little kids. I had no idea, only God knows the situation. She wasn't met the other end. Nobody came to meet her. She was struggling with her bags and her kids. But you know what happened is I just prayed for her, Lord, if she's never heard of you, send somebody. And here am I, send me if you want me. And I just changed seats and sat down and said, can I help you with these kids? And you should have seen her face. It was so easy. But what did that for me was as I was in an attitude of praying, just in my Nazareth life. That's where it begins. And that's where you practice prayer. And for you parents and grandparents, what a great

0: place to be. To pray for your children. One of the members at this church has a little piece of property on the freeway, and he puts up these wonderful, huge, great billboards. Has anybody seen that? Yeah. Do you remember what the one at the moment says? Yeah. Knee mail. God always hears knee mail. Isn't that cute? But if you're a mother, if you're a grandmother, or a parent, do you ever worry about your children? Why don't you start there? You don't think you have extra time to pray for your kids and the kids of the world. Take worry time. Do you know how much time you spend worrying? And shape it into a prayer. Worries hate that. They squirm and they throw their toys out of the cot and have a tantrum. But get hold of the worry that you're worrying about. Get on your knees and say, this is what I'm worrying about. And shape it into a prayer to your Father. That's time you can use. Nobody worries more than a mother, yet mothers live longer than anybody. Why? Because as her children grow older, she switches from worrying to praying. And then she becomes indispensable to God. So he lets her live longer. For God knows that if there's anyone more precious to a family than a mother who worries, it's a grandmother who prays. Yeah, true. Ruth Bell's wonderful poem, Prodigals and Those That Love Them. If you have a prodigal, buy that book. Prodigals and Those That Love Them. One of my favorite poems in that book. Listen, Lord, a mother's praying. Low and quiet, listen, please. Listen what her tears are saying. See her heart upon its knees. Lift the load from her broad shoulders till she sees and understands. You who hold the world together, hold her problems in your hands. Everything falling apart? Guess what? The Father holds things together. So talk often to the Father about your prodigals. Thy kingdom come. And now it's our turn. Oh, you're so glad, you say. Jill, you've told me I felt so guilty. I've sat here. Now I can't pray for myself and I have to pray for the world. And every time I'm thinking about my prayers, I'm getting more and more shamed. And now it's my turn. Give me this day my daily bread. What are you going to say about that, Jill? See, there is a bit where I can pray for me. No, doesn't say give me today. What does it say? Give us today. Our daily bread. And even in the permitted good petition for our needs to be met that Jesus instructed us to pray about, there are things we need to learn. Prayer is a declaration of dependence on God. And you wouldn't have bread, and I wouldn't have bread today at lunchtime if the sun didn't shine and the rain didn't fall and the seed didn't germinate. And guess what? You can do nothing at all about that. Thank you for our daily bread.
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0: Our daily bread. Another thing about praying about that regularly is it reminds you how totally dependent we are. There's a wonderful verse in Proverbs 30, verse 8. Give me, Lord, enough food to live on, neither too much or too little. If I'm too full, I might get independent, saying, God, who needs him? If I'm too poor, I'll steal and dishonor the name of my God. Just give me enough. What's enough? A little bit more than what I've got. Never have enough. Enough is daily bread. Neediness, not greediness. We need to pray about that. In our affluent, crowded lives in America, we need to pray. Show me the necessity of the state of my dependence on you for my daily needs. Remind me for that. And God says, ask me. I want you to ask me. If a son asks a father for bread, will he give him a stone or a serpent? No, he'll give him bread. Good gifts to those that he loves. And so we are to ask physical needs, spiritual needs, relational needs. Forgive us our debts as we also have forgiven our debtors. Keep us forgiven with you and forgiving others. 1 Corinthians 13, love doesn't keep a record of wrongs, doesn't keep books. Are you keeping a book on someone? Are you writing down every little thing they've done to you, said to you, thought about you in your perceptions or reality? Are you keeping a running record? Love doesn't keep books, cancels the debt, like he canceled the debt against us. He has canceled our indebtedness. And once we believe in the size of what God has forgiven us, we will have no trouble at all. It will be a given to be able to forgive the little things that people have done to us. How does this work? We start with us. Where did Jesus say this whole thing on forgiveness starts? We have to say to him, not forgive them what they've done to me. No, get the first thing first. Forgive me what you need to forgive me for. And the knowledge and the experience of knowing you're forgiven will then turn around and bless other people. That's how it works. But until we understand, and those of us that have not murdered our mother with an axe, or those of us that have not committed adultery, and those of us that have little sins, find this hard. Those of us who are big sinners, find it easy. Because a big sinner, somebody that's made a big mess, realizing God is able to forgive the big mess as much as he can forgive the little mess, are so overwhelmed. Absolutely overwhelmed. They never have to think twice about running towards somebody else who's hurt them. Never have to think twice. I have a friend who went to see a woman who was about to be executed. The woman asked her to be present at her execution. And she said to her, Francis, are you absolutely sure you became a believer, you come to know Jesus, you know your sins are forgiven, you know in 1 hour's time you're going to go through that front door and you're going to be with God. You do know that, don't you? And she said, yeah, I do know it, but my sin is so big. I've killed, I've taken life. So big. And my friend told her about walking along the beach on a holiday and seeing a little crab come out of a hole, little tiny hole. And then she walked along and a child was making a sandcastle and the hole was bigger. And then she walked along and there were some men excavating and helping with the erosion, and it was a huge, great hole. And as she walked, the tide came in, and guess what? It filled up the hole. That's what the blood of Christ does. Fills up the hole. I don't care if it's a big hole. I don't care if it's a little hole. But you know something? Even the little hole hurts God as much as the big hole. Sin hurts God. And another thing about forgiveness, to withhold forgiveness from someone is a sin. It's a sin of omission, just as big a hole as a sin of commission. And so not to initiate, not to refuse to hold something against somebody, the nursing of the grudge, the pampering of those bad memories, the firing up of the bitterness inside you is sin. And God wants you to be free from that. There is such a freedom when you let it go. But you won't be able to let it go unless you're at the foot of the cross. An African told me a story once of having a dream and seeing a man walk up a hill and recognized himself. And it was Calvary and the crosses were at the top. And then he found out that Jesus was walking behind it, but Jesus was having a hard time because he could hardly stagger up the hill. He was almost crawling because he had this huge, great burden on his back. And the African went to help him and he said, Lord, are you carrying the sins of the whole world to Calvary? And the Lord said, oh no, just yours. Just yours. Just yours. And guess what? He forgave it. God the Father forgave what we did to God the Son as he took our sins to Calvary. And now he offers that forgiveness to us. Deliver us, therefore, from the evil of nursing the grudge. Deliver us from the temptation. And Satan and God, the kingdom of darkness and the kingdom of light, are in this battle at the moment. You can read about that in Ephesians and what prayer has to do with it. But devilness, we need to be delivered from the evil one, as Jesus prayed in John chapter 17. We have an enemy. You can see his footprints. You can see his footprints around your life, around your family. But we have a father in the forest. And when we cry, Father, are you there? God is always there. But so is that wretched creature. So is that wretched creature. And God and the devil use permitted pain and problems to two opposite ends. The devil to destroy us and God to make us and strengthen us and deliver us from ourselves. Permitted pain is used, if we allow it, by the devil to destroy us and by God to strengthen us and make us like Christ. Two kingdoms. And so the wonderful prayer finishes. For thine is the kingdom and the power and the glory forever and ever. Amen. And it's like bookends. Our Father which art in heaven, holy, marvelous Father. And at the end, the other bookend, thine is the kingdom, the power and the glory. It's God first and God last and God everything else in between. It's all about him. Right. Not about us. And yet he lets little us into it in his Father's arms. He picks us up and he holds us close to his heart and says, I'm going to give the kingdom to you, little flock. Don't be frightened. The kingdom's going to be yours. And the king of the kingdom's going to be yours. And he wants us to feel the beat of our Father's heart. I wrote a piece years ago for Decision Magazine called Shelter from the Storm, and I found it the other day. I'd like to finish with it. I was barely 6 years of age, and I remember sitting by a roaring fire in the Lake District where we had fled the bombs in Liverpool. My father was home from the war on leave, and he was sitting in a big armchair. I can see it now, and a storm had broken outside and the wind and the rain was lashing against the window panes. But we were nice and safe and warm inside and I was watching it. But I was old enough to understand that a greater storm was raging that involved the whole world. And the fire was warm and my father, relaxed and reading the paper, sitting in his big chair, suddenly became aware of my little bit of insecurity and apprehension. And he put his paper down and he smiled at me and he said, come here, little girl. Come on, come here. And suddenly I was in his arms, leaning against his shoulder and feeling the beat of my father's heart. And I've thought about that day many times, and I've realized how my heavenly father shelters me from the storms of life. When torrents of sorrow swamped me at my mother's funeral, I sought the reassurance of my heavenly father's presence. And when winds of worry whipped away my confidence as I faced gangs of youth people in street evangelism, I glanced up to see my father's face. And when floods of fear threatened to drown me on 9/11, 2001, as I sat in an airplane, flight 292, United, high in the sky, and the pilot came on and said, all the borders are closed, all the boundaries are closed, it's a national emergency, I have to make an emergency landing, and I can't tell you why. When that happened to me, I sensed my Heavenly Father all over again say, come here, little girl. And in my aeroplane seat, I climbed into his arms, leant against his shoulder, and was safe. And as I rested, as you rest in that safe place, here I can feel the beat of my Father's heart.

0: 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Now let's get back to Jill to get some answers about today's teaching. Jill, how does prayer reinforce our dependence on God?
1: I think the more you have a conversation on the steps of your soul, in the deep place where nobody goes, I often say, I think the importance of that is the conversation should not be one-sided. And I come back all the time to read first, pray next. Read first and then pray about what you've read. And give him the last word, basically. Don't leave the prayer room with you having the last word. And do a lot of looking at the Gospels and seeing how Jesus was dependent on his Father. If Jesus needed to be dependent on his Father, I do nothing without the Father, he said. Thy will be done, Father, he taught his disciples to pray. So if Jesus realized his total dependence on his Father was necessary, and he talked about that a lot in his prayer life, then so we need to do it. So why don't you just start and practice that? See how you go.
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0: So much is shallow these days. 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

0: Welcome to The Word for Today, featuring the Bible teaching ministry of Pastor Chuck Smith, founder of the Calvary Chapel Movement. This radio program is a chapter-by-chapter, verse-by-verse study through the entire Bible. And on today's edition of The Word for Today, Pastor Chuck continues his message, "We are God's children," as we pick up in Hebrews chapter 12, verse 4. And now, with today's study, here's Pastor Chuck.
1: I think that so often we picture God in the wrong posture. And I think that this probably is a reversion many times back to Sunday school. That, the Sunday school teacher, to keep us in line, sort of warns us about God. You know, if you're bad, God's watching you, and God doesn't like you to be bad. Well, he doesn't like us to be bad, but he likes us. He doesn't like our badness, but he likes us. And like my little grandson, who I shared with you, came home and said, "Daddy, is God watching me?" He said, "Why do you ask that? Sunday school teacher told me." "Why did your Sunday school teacher tell you?" "Because I was bad." "But is it true? Is God watching me?" Chuck said, "Yep, it's true, William. God's watching you. Because he loves you so much, he can't take his eyes off of you. It's true, God does watch us. Not as a policeman to put the handcuffs on us the moment we do something wrong, throw us into jail. Watching us as a loving father, so concerned with his child, he just can't take his eyes off it." Have you ever had that kind of an experience? I know my little grandkids, they come over and I just watch them constantly. I can't take my eyes off of them. Everything they do is just so cute. It's amazing, even their naughty little spells. My wife and I will turn to each other and say, "Isn't that cute? Look at that, you know." They're having a brainstorm. Man, things for which we would have really whacked our own kids. They're cute now with our grandkids. Boy, we spoil them something horrible. God spoils us something awful too. But he loves us. But he loves us enough that he does correct us when necessary. "Have you not forgotten the exhortation which speaks to you as unto children? My son, despise thou not the chastening of the Lord, nor faint when you are rebuked of him. For whom the Lord loveth, he chasteneth, and scourgeth every son whom he receives. And if you endure chastening, God is dealing with you as sons. For what son is he whom the Father chasteneth not? But if you be without chastisement, whereof all are partakers, then you're actually a bastard and not a son." Don't despise the chastening of the Lord. It's proof that God loves you. It's proof that you're a son. Now, if you can do evil and get by with it, then be very concerned. You know, if you've been cheating over a long period of time, you've been getting by with it. You've been living in a false relationship for a long time. You're getting by with it. And you better be careful. That's a good indication you're not a son. You're in a dangerous place. If you can sin with impunity, without getting caught. But you know, the neat thing about God is that he loves us so much, he's going to make sure we get caught. And that sometimes is a cause of great consternation in the mind of the Christian, because everybody on the job may be cheating a little bit on their time card. And so because everybody is doing it, I'm tempted, and so I, you know, cheat on my time card, whap, I get zapped right like that. But they all did it, you know. None of them got caught. Well, they're not sons. They're not sons. God won't let you get by with it, you see. Because you're a son. God's going to see that you get caught. So that's not fair. Well, it really is. It really is. God will not let you get by with sin. God will not let you get by with evil because you're his son. And though everybody else may get by, not you. So when you get caught, just rejoice. Say, oh, all right, I'm his son. He doesn't let me get by with evil. And it's proof that you're his son. If we endure chastening, God deals with us as sons. If you're without chastisement, then you're not a son. Furthermore, we had fathers of our flesh which corrected us, and we gave them reverence. Shall we not much rather be in subjection to the Father of spirits and live? For they verily for a few days chastened us after their own pleasure, but he for our profit, that we might be partakers of his holiness. Now, our parents corrected us for their pleasure. In other words, to make it easier on them many times. You know, we had rules in our house that were just making things easier on my parents. And a lot of the correction was for their convenience, or a lot of the rules were for their convenience. They weren't necessarily thinking of my good always. They were thinking of their own convenience many times. How many times I heard that story? Now, son, this hurts me worse than it hurts you. Somehow I never believed that until I became a father. Then I understood. When God corrects us, it's always for our profit. It's for our benefit. Now, if we reverenced our earthly fathers who trained us and brought us up in the right path, how much more should we respect our Heavenly Father, who for our profit corrects us? Now, no chastening for the present seems to be joyous, and I'm sure we can all say amen to that. When you're going through a chastening process, it's never a real joy. I mean, it was to me, you know, I would always go into that nobody loves me mood. I'd be in the dark bedroom because Dad would take me in the bedroom. Family would be out there playing in the other room, you know. And you could hear all the noise out there, but of course, I would yell so that he'd, you know, go easier, you know, make him think he was really getting through. And then he'd walk out and close the door. It'd be dark. I'd lie there in the bed and I'd cry. Wish I were dead. And then I'd think of my little brother, how he would be crying if I were dead, and I'd cry more, you know. Now, if any of you are psychologists, you can have a lot of fun with that, I suppose, but... But you lie there for a while and you go through the whole little routine and then it's all over. You know, sounds like they're really having fun. You know, what am I doing in here? Go out and see what's going on, you know. Why are they laughing? And so you go out and you join in with the family again, and I can join in again. You see, I've been punished. Now, before, I really couldn't join in because I was guilty. Boy, at dinner time, I didn't want to ask for the second piece of pie. I really wanted that second piece of pie, but I was guilty. I'm not going to ask for that, you know. And I couldn't really be a part of the family because I was so guilty. And Dad said, after dinner, son, we're going to go in the bedroom. And man, it's hard to eat, hard to swallow, hard to, you know you got it. And but once you've been corrected, punished, you become a family member again. No more guilt. It's all over. But during the chastening process, it isn't pleasant. It isn't joyous. But what is great is the fruit or the result of it. The relief of the guilt. Oh, how beautiful that is. When it's all over and you feel the sense of guilt is gone. Yes, I had disobeyed my dad. I did what he told me not to do. I got caught, and now I've been punished, and I'm no longer guilty. I'm now again a member of the family, and I can go out and play Monopoly with them, you know. And I can join in and participate. But during the chastening process itself, not so joyous, but grievous. Nevertheless, the fruit of it, the after effects of it, the peaceable fruit of righteousness unto them that are exercised thereby. If I will accept this as God's correction, I've been wrong and God now is correcting me. Not easy, Not an easy thing to take. But I'm his son and he loves me. He's not going to let me get by with it. And after he has corrected me, that peaceable fruit of righteousness, that peace that I feel within, as now fellowship with God is fully restored. Wherefore, lift up the hands that hang down. You know, we get sort of beat when we're going through a chastening process. We are not so apt to be lifting our hands in praises to the Lord. When God's really dealing heavy with us, we sort of, you know, have our problems, rejoicing and praising God. But lift up your holy hands, which are hanging down, and the feeble knees. Return to that place of worship. Return to that place of full fellowship. And make straight paths for your feet, or even paths, lest that which is lame be turned out of the way, but let it rather be healed. Follow peace with all men, and holiness, without which no man shall see the Lord. Interesting, isn't it? Blessed are the pure in heart, for they shall see God. Follow peace with all men, and holiness. We have a tendency to put down holiness because what people have done with holiness. Making holiness a way of dress. Making holiness a thing of outward appearance. And so we have what are known as the holiness groups. The Pentecostal holiness, the Pilgrim holiness, and other holiness groups. And to them, the interpretation of holiness is often the women not wearing any makeup, not wearing any gold jewelry, and a matter of the way you dress. And we have properly revolted against that interpretation of holiness. Holiness is a thing of heart, not of dress. You can, you know, go through all of the outward appearances of holiness according to their standards of holiness. And they do have, you know, their published standards of holiness. And you can deny yourself all of those things that they say are not holy. But within your heart, you can still be just as filthy and impure as anybody else. The true holiness is a thing of heart. Jesus said it isn't what goes into a man's mouth that defiles a man, it's what comes out of his mouth. Because out of the abundance of the heart, the mouth speaks. Holiness is not and cannot be manifested in a person's dress. It's in a person's heart. That desire for God and walking with God. And really, I think that holiness comes from the consciousness of the presence of God. When I'm aware that in Him I live and move and have my being, that I walk in His presence continually, that has more effect upon the way I respond and everything else than anything else I know. And it isn't the outward observances of a bunch of rules. Boy, you ought to have read the list of things that were the do-nots for me as I was a little kid growing up in a holiness church. I mean, you know, about the only thing they left for us teenagers was necking. Going out and parking, you know, I mean, you couldn't go to shows, you couldn't go to dances, you couldn't do anything, you know. Fortunately, they never put a prohibition on that, so we were left something. But and here we thought we were all these righteous little prudes, you know, because we didn't do all of these negative, horrible, awful, worldly, sinful things. Jesus really laid it on the Pharisees because their whole concept of holiness was outward. It was in rules and regulations, in outward conformities to certain laws. But there were such inconsistencies there. And Jesus pointed out the inconsistencies, but they didn't like that. He said, you strain at a gnat, but you swallow a camel. Now, it was a common sight to see a Pharisee on the street corner putting his finger down his mouth trying to regurgitate because as he was walking along, a gnat happened to fly in his mouth and got caught in his throat and he's, you know, and got to get that thing out because it hadn't been bled yet and you can't eat meat that isn't bled. It's against the law. So you'd see him straight, you know, trying to get rid of a gnat. But he said, man, you know, the outside of the platter is so clean, but inside it's filthy. You're like the whited sepulchers, and they would paint the tombstones with this whitewash. And so you're all white outside, but inside, he said, you're full of dead men's bones. You're like these sepulchers. The outward righteousness, standards of holiness. But yet, because of that, we should not neglect the fact that there is a true holiness that each of us should aspire to. Living a holy life, living a pure life. Living a life that would be pleasing to God. Without holiness, no man shall see God. That should concern each of us. Looking diligently, lest any man fail of the grace of God. Now, there has to be real care taken that we do not presume upon God's grace. It is not a cloak to cover our lasciviousness. It is something there for our benefit and for our good, that we will rely and trust totally in Jesus Christ rather than trusting in our own works. It is there to bring us to God because my works can never bring me to God. But it is not there just to cover over any kind of lying and stealing and cheating and all that I might want to do, saying, well, God's grace covers. We actually then fail of the grace of God. We don't understand the grace of God. Lest any root of bitterness springing up trouble you, and thereby many be defiled. So bitterness is something that we have to really guard against. What a destroyer it can be of ourselves. Oh, the problems that a bitter attitude can create physically to you. The chemicals that are produced by your glands when your heart and mind are filled with bitterness, destructive chemicals tearing your body, and what it does to others. Lest there be any fornicator or profane person as Esau, who for one morsel of meat sold his birthright. He came in, he had been out in the fields, he was hungry, he was famished, and here his dainty brother Jacob had been fixing up some delicious tidbits. He said, oh, give me some of that. Smells great. Jacob said, well, trade it for your birthright. Hey, man, I'm going to die of hunger. What's good is my birthright? Sure, you know, he didn't care about his birthright. Sold his birthright for a mess of pottage. For you know how that afterward, when he would have inherited the blessing, he was rejected, for he found no place of repentance. The reason for his rejection, he found no place for repentance. Now beware. An unrepentant heart, set in my ways. I won't change. Even though he sought it with tears. Now, don't make a mistake here thinking that he could not repent. He was trying to repent and couldn't. No, what he sought with tears was the blessing. When Jacob received the blessing, and Esau finally came in with a venison for his old man, And he said, hey, Dad, I fixed the barbecue venison just like you like, you know. And he says, then who was it that was in here earlier? I've already given the blessing. He said, no, Dad, I'm Esau, your son. Well, he said, it must have been Jacob then, but I've blessed him. And he said, oh, but bless me. And he started to cry. He wanted the blessings of the Father. And he sought the blessings with tears. And he said, I can't. I've already given everything to your brother. And so though he sought the blessings with tears, there was still no repentance, no place of repentance in his heart. All he wanted was the blessings, the benefits. And there are a lot of people like that. And we are told to beware lest we be like Esau, who really disregarded the birthright, didn't care about it, and thus lost the blessing. Some of you don't really care about being a Christian, but oh, you want the blessings of Christianity. I want to live in a Christian nation. I don't want to live in a pagan nation, no, but all. Me a Christian? No way, man. But hey, I want the blessings of freedom that Christianity brings wherever it goes. But there's no place of repentance.
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1: May the Lord be with you. 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May God help you to share His love with those that are still sitting in darkness. 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In Jesus' name.
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1: Why is my liberty judged by another person's conscience? Well, just because it is sometimes. Because, like I said, it's not about fairness. It's about love. And that is the point that Paul is making. And so he says, even as I try to please everyone in every way, for I am not seeking my own good, but the good of many so that they may be saved.
0: Today on Back to Basics, Pastor Brian continues his study in the book of 1 Corinthians. Join us as Pastor Brian presents his teaching on 1 Corinthians chapter 10, verse 32 through chapter 11, verse 1, in a message titled, To the Glory of God and the Good of Others. Now, here's Pastor Brian.
1: We come to the conclusion of this section that began in the first verse of the eighth chapter. And so this has been quite a journey through these chapters. I think I mentioned it. Somebody said to me last week afterward, they said, wow, I just had no idea there was so much in these chapters. Normally, when I come to these chapters, I just read over them quickly so I could get to the next thing that's coming along. And sometimes we do that. And yet it's important to take our time. It's important to slow down and really seek to understand what it is that God is wanting to speak to us about. So in these chapters, Paul has argued, a number of different things, but they all center around this one issue. Eating sacrificial food at the temple meals, that's what some were doing. They were eating sacrificial food. Food that was sacrificed to idols. So Paul's conclusion here is that for the Christian is absolutely forbidden.

He knew that things needed to be understood and evaluated in their context. So there's different context. It's all food that's been sacrificed to idols, but there are different contexts. So in one context, he says, absolutely not, that's forbidden. But in other contexts, he has wisdom, he has flexibility, he understands the challenges and the difficulties, and so he instructs them differently. So I said, Paul was not a rigid fundamentalist. What do I mean by rigid fundamentalism? I'll come back to that in a moment. But first, let's just look at the text itself. So verse 23, I have the right to do anything you say. Most newer translations, and we are using the NIV, and this is a 2011 translation. Most newer translations see these words as something the Corinthians said in response to Paul's efforts to correct them, rather than Paul stating his own understanding of things. Now, if you have a New King James Version, if you have a King James Version for that matter, even if you have an NASB, it doesn't make it clear that this was something the Corinthians were saying. But I do think that that is what's happening here. This is what they were saying based upon their misinterpreting of Paul. We'll come to that in a moment. But their attitude was, I have the right to do anything. Now, side note, Paul had received written correspondence from the Corinthians that he sometimes is responding to. So they might have actually stated this in some of the written correspondence. In chapter 7, he says, now concerning the things that you wrote me about. So he's responding to things that they've written to him about. Another thing to note is that Paul wrote them another letter that has been lost to history. So there were actually three letters to the Corinthian church, not just two. But the third one, as I said, is lost to history, and obviously God did not see that it needed to be in the canon, and so we don't have to worry about it. It's just something to note that there was another letter. Now, as I said, I have the right to do anything. That's what they were saying. So what they're doing here is they are subtly misrepresenting Paul. They are subtly misrepresenting his teaching on grace. And they're doing that to allow for some of their bad behavior. So as Paul is challenging them on things, and if you remember, if we go back to the sixth chapter where the other issue of sexuality he delves deeply into with them, and their response to him was basically the same thing. Their response was, hey, we have the right to do anything. We're saved by grace. But as I said, they're misinterpreting Paul. But it's interesting, he doesn't even argue with them about it. In a sense, he gives them a pass. So he says to them, you're not to engage in dining in the idols' temples. Their response is, we have the right to do anything. Because after all, Paul, you taught us that we are saved by grace. And so it's interesting, though, that, like I said, he kind of just passes over that. But then he retorts with, but not everything is beneficial. Not everything is constructive. And we are to consider others before ourselves. So rather than argue with them about the technicalities of,
you know, what you can and cannot do as a person saved by grace. He just takes them to this very practical reality that not everything is beneficial, not everything is constructive. Our objective as God's people is to be growing in our faith and to be being conformed to the image

0: image of Jesus. So technically, okay, you might be able to say, well, I'm not under the law, I'm under grace, so those things don't apply to me. But here's the question. Is what you're doing beneficial to your spiritual life? Is what you're doing constructive to your spiritual life? Is what you're doing going to help others grow in their faith, or is what you're doing going to stumble others? That's what he's saying. And so, as we go on, in verse 25, here's where we see Paul's wisdom and grace. So, he's going to address now this universal problem. Food sold in the meat market. Here's what he says. Eat anything sold in the meat market without raising questions of conscience, for the earth is the Lord's and everything in it. So this is Paul's answer. So you said we can't eat in the temples, but you know, everything is dedicated to idols. What do? He says, just when you go to the meat market, buy the meat. Don't ask any questions. Just take it home and eat it. Now, as I said, Paul was not a rigid fundamentalist, because a rigid fundamentalist would never have allowed for this to happen. Paul knew things needed to be understood and evaluated in their context. And so, what do I mean by rigid fundamentalism? A rigid fundamentalism could maybe be just easily defined as a Pharisaical Christianity. Now, Pharisaical is connected to the Pharisees. What do we know about the Pharisees? We know that they were the ultimate legalist. But we know that they were also hypocritical. Jesus said this to them, and this is kind of defines what rigid fundamentalism is all about. You strain out a gnat and you swallow a camel. So that's what we're talking about here. Rigid fundamentalism. Now, let me say, fundamentalism, anytime you have an ism, it's kind of a negative thing. So we would be considered fundamentalist in the sense that in the best understanding of the word, fundamentalist means that we hold to the fundamentals of the faith. And we do. But there is a distinction between fundamentalist and fundamentalism. Sometimes it's not made in the culture. Sometimes it's just blended together. But we need to understand that we're talking about different things. So in one sense, you could say that we are fundamental, but we don't want to be, I promise you, we don't want to be engaged in a rigid fundamentalism. So fundamentalism operates on the principle of guilt by association. And again, remember, we're talking about a Pharisaical thing. We're talking about a Pharisaical thing. So what did the Pharisees constantly do to Jesus? They accused him of things, and they saw him as guilty because of his associations. Jesus hung around with the wrong people, as far as they were concerned, and therefore he could not possibly be the Messiah. So fundamentalism operates on the principle of guilt by association. Now, Paul, thank God, was not like that. So here's the thing we need to know. These distortions, these Pharisaical manifestations of what most people think are the Christian faith are not found in the New Testament. This is not what the New Testament teaches. Paul was not like that, and we see it here in what he's doing with the issue of idols. Now, as a matter of fact, when Paul spoke to the philosophers on Mars Hill in Athens, you remember the story there in Acts chapter 17, Paul is on Mars Hill. He's in Athens. He goes into Athens. He sees that the city is completely given over to idolatry. He sees an altar to the unknown God. And he's brought before the philosophers and he says, you know what? I'm going to talk to you about the unknown God. Now, here's an interesting thing. He quoted these words to them from a well-known poet of his day. And we, if we know our Bibles, we know these words, right? In him we live and move and have our being. How many of you know that verse? In him we live and move and have our being. Now, Paul applied them to the unknown God who was the true God. But listen to this. They were originally applied to Zeus. The poet was not talking about the true God. He was talking about Zeus. But you see, if Paul was a fundamentalist, he never could have used that in reference to the true God. So some in Paul's time were abusing their liberty. That's what we've seen with the eating in the idol's temple. But others would tend more toward restricting people's liberty by forbidding them from eating meat at all or eating in the home of unbelieving idolaters. So these are the issues here. Same issue, but two different extreme positions, and Paul is in neither place. Paul balances things out with wisdom and grace. Look at verse 25 through 30. Eat anything sold in the meat market without raising questions of conscience, for the earth is the Lord's and everything in it. If an unbeliever invites you to a meal and you want to go, eat whatever is put before you without raising questions of conscience. But if someone says to you, this has been offered in sacrifice, then do not eat it. Both for the sake of the one who told you and for the sake of conscience. I am referring to the other person's conscience, not to yours. For why is my freedom being judged by another's conscience? If I take part in the meal with thankfulness, why am I denounced because of something I thank God for? So what you see here is the wisdom and the grace that Paul exercises. And so Paul, he gives us the key to it all. And the key is this. Verse 31, whether you eat or drink or whatever you do, do it all for the glory of God. Do it all for the glory of God. Now, you can't sin for the glory of God. So he's not talking about anything sinful. Augustine said this. He said, love God and do what you want. For some people, that sounds scary. What? Love God and do what you want. Well, what Augustine meant was, if you really love God, you'll do the things that please him and stay away from the things that don't. So it's that simple. Love God and do what you want. Now, I want to look at something here. When Paul says in verse 29, when he's talking about this thing of conscience, I'm referring to the other person's conscience, not to yours. And then he asks these two questions. For why is my freedom being judged by another's conscience? If I take part in the meal with thankfulness, why am I denounced because of something I thank God for? Now, Bible translators and commentators, honestly, do not really understand. The Greek here is complicated, evidently. I don't know Greek, so I can't speak for that. But according to the authorities who do know Greek, they said this is a complicated Greek sentences here. So it's hard to understand. You know, what is Paul really getting at? Here's what I think Paul is saying. I think what Paul is, he's putting himself in the position of the person who has to limit their freedom because of the conscience of somebody else. And the person is saying, well, that's not fair. That doesn't seem fair. But the point is, it's not fair. But the bigger point is, it's not about fairness. It's about love. And love sometimes costs. Love sometimes costs you freedom. Sometimes because of love, you just have to say, well, you know, I know that this isn't wrong and, you know, the earth is the Lord's and everything in it. But because of these other people who don't understand that, I'm going to limit my freedom. Now, you probably remember a few weeks ago, I made a statement that caused a lot of people to get upset. But before I dive into that for a moment, look at verse 32. Do not cause anyone to stumble or be offended, whether Jews, Greeks, or the church of God. Jews and Greeks, note this. We know who Jews are. Greeks are unbelievers. The church of God, we understand who that is. That's us. Paul's saying, do your best to not offend any group. So in other words, he's concerned that we might offend unbelievers. Offend them in a way that would discredit the gospel in their eyes. That's what he's concerned about. And he says, don't do it. So a few weeks ago, I made this statement. I'll read to you what I said. You'll remember it. I think of how many in the church during the height of COVID missed an opportunity to do the very thing Paul is saying he does here, laying down his rights. I'm afraid that some Christians were more concerned with making sure that no one was trampling on their rights than with showing love to their neighbor by putting on a mask. This caused a whole lot of people to go ballistic and to renounce me as a leftist heretic. Well, let me say it again. Some in the church, through their unwillingness to comply within reason to the COVID protocols, have stumbled others and given the church a bad reputation. That is a fact. It's not imaginary. It is a reality. Now, listen. I know that there has been tons of misinformation about the virus. I get it. I know there have been a few cases where there has been government overreach. I know that. I know that approximately 98% of people with COVID recover. I'm not stupid. I know all that. But I also know that many have died. Many have died, and many are still vulnerable. So all of this to say, you know, this is a real thing. Regardless of those other things, it's still a real thing. And I think that our position is to graciously take precautions by reasonable compliance and setting aside certain rights for the sake of others. This is the kind of things Paul is talking about here in these verses. Now, he's obviously not talking specifically about this issue, but it's these kinds of things. Things where we would feel like, you know, it's not fair. I mean, these people don't even know what they're talking about. One week they tell us this, the next week they tell us that. And they keep moving the goalpost. And, you know, all the stuff that's happened over the last year and a half, this has driven me nuts, just like anybody else. But at the same time, I can think it's unfair. Why is my liberty judged by another person's conscience? Well, just because it is sometimes. Because, like I said, it's not about fairness. It's about love. And that is the point that Paul is making. And so he says, even as I try to please everyone in every way, for I am not seeking my own good, but the good of many so that they may be saved. And this is hearkening back to what he said in the 9th chapter, I become all things to all people that I might by all means win some. So we have to think beyond our own momentary comfort, our own momentary preferences, and we have to think about the bigger picture. And that there are times, like Paul is saying here, where we lay down our rights, even though we can build a case that it would be stupid to do it. And of course, he brings us back around to our great example. Follow my example as I follow the example of Christ. Paul is saying, this is what I do. And I'm calling you to do this as well. And let me remind you, this is what Jesus did.
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0: And so, you see, this is why we have to take our cues from Scripture, not from the culture. What is God saying in His Word? And this is why we have to look closely at His Word, because it would be easy to read over these passages and never stop to consider what is actually going on here. But as I'm saying, what is going on here is Paul is showing the incredible wisdom of God in navigating challenging and difficult things. And so, let me close. I quoted this verse a couple weeks ago, but let me do it again because I've always loved this verse, but the NIV translation, I just think it's the greatest thing. It's Philippians 2. We're familiar with it, speaking of Christ, who being in very nature God, did not consider equality with God something to be used to his own advantage. Rather, he made himself nothing by taking the very nature of a servant. Man, if Jesus did it, then we are called to follow his example. That's what Paul says here.
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2: You see, God must be a God of judgment because He loves. You see, He loves so much that the day is coming when He is going to protect those who are the objects of His love from evil forever. And the only way He can do it is to destroy evil, you see? So even that is an act of love.
3: Welcome to Grace to You with the Bible teaching of John MacArthur. I'm your host, Phil Johnson. There's a lot of talk these days about injustice. Politicians, social scientists, and so many others confidently propose solutions to problems like poverty, hunger, and crime. Of course, if you're a Christian, you know that while sin remains on earth, so will injustice. But there is reason for hope. In fact, a day is coming when all wrongs will be made right. All sickness, suffering, hate, and injustice will be swept away. Today, John MacArthur is going to take a look at that glorious future, a time of peace, joy, and justice inaugurated by Christ's return. So stay here on Grace to You as we continue John's study, The Return and Reign of Jesus Christ. Here's John with today's lesson.
2: Let's look at the Word of God, Zechariah chapter 9. People ask me very often, mostly people who don't know Christ, they say, what's wrong with the world? Why is there all this injustice? Why is there all this turmoil? Why is there all this war? Why all the disease and the pain and the agony? And why is this chaos existing in the world? There's a very simple answer. The king is absent, and therein lies the chaos. The king is absent. Well, he came once, and he came once and promised to right the world. He said he was the Messiah of Israel. He said he was the Prince of Peace. He said he was the King of Kings. He said he was the Lord of Lords. And he was going to take back this world from the usurper that had had it for a long time, whose name was Satan. And he offered his kingdom to people, but they rejected it, didn't they? So he went away, and he said, I'll be absent a little longer, but I'll be back. And so we say very often as Christians, the king is coming back. And when he comes back, war will end, injustice will end, anarchy will end, confusion will end, pain and disease and all the other things will be brought to a bare minimum. The world will be righted when Jesus comes again. He will seize the reins of the government of the world, and he will rule with a compassionate rod. There are two elements that we find in Zechariah's prophecy and in all the other prophetic books in the Bible that write about his return. One is positive and one is negative. One says that he comes with great salvation, and the other says that he comes in great judgment. And as we approach Zechariah 9 through 14, the last five chapters of Zechariah, we find these same two elements of the return of Christ are emphasized. That which is positive in the salvation of Israel and the restoration of the earth and the kingdom and all the glory that God deserves and His Son is finally going to attain, and comparing with that the terrible, fearful, eternal judgments that fall. And in contrast to His first coming, when men succeeded in killing Him, at His second coming, He will destroy His enemies all over the face of the earth. And then, and only after that judgment, He will begin to minister healing to a sick world, and the wonders of His salvation will come to pass. These are the two emphases of chapter 9, and the same two, as I said, that flow all throughout the Bible. The judgment work of Christ is not an easy work to speak on. Because, you see, even Isaiah, in Isaiah 28:21, calls it God's, quote, strange work. Because to Isaiah, it seems to be so contrary to the greatest attribute of God, which is His love. the supreme quality of his nature. But you see, God must be a God of judgment because he loves. You see, he loves so much that the day is coming when he is going to protect those who are the objects of his love from evil forever. And the only way he can do it is to destroy evil, you see? So even that is an act of love, to protect and preserve the full manifestation of his love to his people forever. And so he will come in judgment to destroy sinners and sin. But the other side of it is that he will come to save. So much of the Bible talks about the judgment part of it. You can't deny it. It's all over the Bible. The major prophets, the minor prophets, they all talk about it. I was thinking of Joel 3:12. Let the nations be wakened and come to the valley of Jehoshaphat, which incidentally is a valley that is created when Jesus hits the earth. His feet land on the Mount of Olives and the earth splits, and a valley is made there, the valley of Jehoshaphat, and the nations are gathered. And he says, there will I sit to judge the nations round about. Put in the sickle, for the harvest is ripe. Come, get down, for the press is full. The vats overflow, for their wickedness is great. Multitudes, multitudes in the valley of decision. For the day of the Lord is near in the valley of decision. The sun and the moon shall be darkened. The stars shall withdraw their shining. The Lord shall roar out of Zion and utter his voice from Jerusalem. The heavens and the earth shall shake, but the Lord will be the hope of his people and the strength of the children of Israel. There you see the two sides, the great judgment, but the Lord also is the hope of his people. There are times in the New Testament that this judgment is presented, Matthew 24, Matthew 25, Revelation 14, 14 to 20, many places. But the other side of it, of course, is salvation, and that's presented too. When Jesus comes, it won't all be judgment. It'll be salvation for his people and the fullness of that salvation, all it could possibly mean. Listen, for example, to Luke 21, 27. And then shall they see the Son of Man coming in a cloud with power and great glory. And when these things begin to come to pass, listen, then look up and lift up your heads, for your redemption, what? Draws nigh. It isn't just judgment. It's judgment on the ungodly and on sin, but it's redemption for those who are God's own. Dear weeping prophet Jeremiah talks about this day and what's going to happen when the children of Israel enter into the covenant of God in Jeremiah 31 and verse 3, the whole chapter really, but verse 3, the Lord hath appeared of old unto me, saying, yea, I have loved thee with an everlasting love. Therefore, with loving kindness have I drawn thee. Listen, again I will build thee, and thou shalt be built, O virgin of Israel. Thou shalt again be adorned with thy timbrels, and shalt go forth in the dances of those who make merry. There's coming a day when salvation returns. So we come then to chapter 9 again. And we have to see these two sides in this chapter, the side of judgment and the side of salvation. And we're going to see them in chapter 9, 10, 11, 12, 13, and 14. That's why I took the time to cover it so you'd understand. We left off at verse 8. After finishing off with Alexander, he turns to Christ in the middle of verse 8. I will encamp about mine house because of the army, because of him that passes by, and because of him that returns. Now, that was Alexander. God says, I'll encamp around my city. He'll pass by on his way to Egypt. He'll return back again, and he won't harm you. And then he turns to the future in a sweeping jump in the middle of the verse and says, and no oppressor shall pass through them anymore, for now have I seen with my eyes. And here there's a leap into the end of the age, and when Christ comes, he says, there'll never, ever beyond that be another oppressor in the land of Israel. We know that couldn't be fulfilled by Alexander, could it? Because there were plenty since then, some even now. So he jumps into the future and he says there's coming a time when the other conqueror, the divine conqueror, not the human one, comes. And after him, there'll never be an oppressor again. For now have I seen with my eyes. In other words, that means God says, I have seen all I am going to see of oppression. I've seen all I'm going to allow. I've seen enough. And when Jesus comes, it'll be over. And that introduces us the second part of the chapter, not the human conqueror, but part two, the divine conqueror, verse 9. Now watch this comparison. Verse 9, here we go. Ready? Rejoice greatly, O daughter of Zion. Get happy, Israel. Shout, O daughter of Jerusalem. Behold, thy king cometh unto thee. Stop right there. He says, hey, people, get happy. The king is going to come. And boy, you know, when Alexander came, he was hot stuff. You know, the white charger and the whole bit. But look at the comparison. This is incredible. He is just and having salvation. Notice those two things? Justice refers to what aspect of his coming? Judgment. Salvation refers to the saving aspect. He is just and he has salvation, the same two things. But look, lowly, riding on an ass and upon a colt, the foal of an ass. Riding on a donkey and a baby donkey, some conqueror. Something wrong here. With that humble statement, is the conqueror introduced? They would have reacted perhaps by saying, I never saw a conqueror in my life riding around on a donkey's colt. Where's the white steed? But this is a different conqueror. Now, I want to show you several things. First of all, his character, verse 9. His character in verse 9. The character of this conqueror. You know, it's amazing as you look at the text, because against the background of the invincible marching army of Alexander comes one who doesn't inspire fear, and he doesn't inspire dread, and nobody's shaking and nobody's quaking, but he inspires praise, and apparently, as we shall see, he inspires peace. This is a different conqueror. This is not a foreign tyrant, but Israel's own king. He is not cruel and oppressive. He is righteous. He is not slaying, he is saving. He is not rich and powerful, he is poor and meek, and he doesn't ride a steed, he rides an ass's colt. But Zechariah says, get ecstatic. That's what the Hebrew says, ecstatic rejoicing. Flip out, get happy, hoop it up. And he tells them why. There are four elements to his character. A is his character. Four elements. First of all, he's a king. Behold, thy king cometh. The absolute monarch. I love this. Thy king, Israel's king, Israel's redeemer, the promised seed of David, the Messiah, the one who is to reign, the one of whom Isaiah said unto us, a child is born and the government shall be upon his shoulders. He's the king. And so it was announced at his birth. He's the king. And so it was announced at his death. Placarded on the cross, Jesus of Nazareth, the king. And he was. Though they said it in jest, he was the king. The king is coming. People, listen. It's going to be so good for this old world when the king gets back, don't you think? To make it all right, to fix it all up. When he takes it back from that usurper Satan. Second thing it says about him, he's not only the king, but he is just. He is just. His character is royal and his character is righteous. His character is royal and his character is righteous. That means he deals justly. He deals righteously. He will do what is right. No more will anybody say, you can't get no justice. No more. He is righteous. Won't it be great to have a world where all decisions are made by one who is absolutely righteous and just? Scripture talks so much about that. I wish we had time to go into all the thoughts that it has. Third thing, he is not only royal, he is not only righteous, but it says he has salvation. He is a savior. He is a king. He is righteous. He is the Savior. He is royal. He is righteous. He is redeeming. He comes to save. And what did the angel say? When he was born, thou shalt call his name what? Jesus. Why? For he shall save his people from their sins. That's why we come to the table, isn't it? He's a Savior. We need a Savior, don't we? Somebody to save us from our sins. Alexander was no savior. Alexander wasn't even righteous. He was a puny king compared to Christ. And then it says, lastly, in discussing his character, he is not only a king and righteous and a savior, but he is meek. He is meek. And it simply says, lowly. Do you see it there? Lowly. Humble. Quite different from Alexander. The word in the Hebrew means poor. And the same Hebrew word is used in an economic sense to speak of somebody with no money. That sounds like Jesus, doesn't it? You know, when they crucified him, they took all of his belongings. You know what they had? One robe. That was it. Foxes have holes, the birds of the air have nests. Matthew 8:20 says, but the Son of Man hath not any place, what? To lay his head. You know where his home was? The Mount of Olives. That's where he went every night and communed with the Father and slept under the stars. If he stayed in a home, it was the home of Mary and Martha, Lazarus, or somebody else who kept him there. He had nothing. The word means poor in the Hebrew language when it refers to economics. When it is the same word is used to speak of somebody else other than economic, it has to do with them being sick or wounded or afflicted. But the whole idea is of a person who has nothing, who is miserable, who suffers alone. That's him. That's him. Meekness. And Zechariah ties that meekness into a very explicit prophecy, and he says when he does come as king, just, savior, lowly, it'll be riding on an ass, on the colt, the foal of an ass. Now, early in Israel's history, very early, it was respectable to ride around on a donkey. But by Solomon's time, it wasn't. See, Solomon brought into Israel horses. He was really big on horses. I've been to his stable. You see, his stable, is it still there? Yep. You know where it is? It's right on the shelf overlooking the valley of Megiddo where Armageddon will be fought. That's where Solomon's stables were. And I'll never forget looking at them. They were massive stables. And from that time on, nobles and soldiers and important people rode horses and the donkey lost its dignity. You were really admitting your poverty by putting around on a donkey. Jeremiah 17:25, then shall there enter into the gates of this city kings and princes sitting on the throne of David, riding chariots and horses. So Jeremiah 17:25 acknowledges that kings and princes rode horses, not donkeys. So you see, this would be a strange prophecy. The king is coming riding on a donkey's colt. Well, that's an amazing prophecy. Did it happen? Look at Matthew 21. Matthew 21. And when they drew near to Jerusalem and were come to Bethpage under the Mount of Olives, which is, of course, east of the city, then Jesus sent two disciples and said to them, go into the village opposite you, and straightway you shall find an ass tied and a colt with her. Loose them and bring them to me. How did he know that? Just like he knew everything. Just a part of the information that God has, total information. When you find this little donkey with the colt, bring it. If anybody says, you shall say the Lord has need of them. Straightway, he will send them. In other words, he says, I'll not only take care of the fact that the donkey's there, but I'll take care of the questions the man might have. Just tell him the Lord sent for them, and we'll work on his heart, and he'll let you go. All this was done that it might be fulfilled, which was spoken by the prophet. What prophet? Zechariah, we just read it, saying, tell ye the daughter of Zion, behold, thy king comes unto thee, meek and sitting on an ass and a colt, the foal of an ass. Just exactly as was prophesied. And he got on, verse 7, they set him on it, and a very great multitude spread their garments in the way. They cut down branches from the trees, spread them in the way. The multitude that went before and that followed cried, saying, Hosanna to the King of David, blessed is he that cometh in the name of the Lord, Hosanna in the highest. Hosanna to the what? The king. He was a king, riding on a donkey. Prophecy explicitly fulfilled.
3: You're listening to Grace to You, the Bible teaching ministry of John MacArthur. Today we continued John's study titled The Return and Reign of Jesus Christ. Well, as John pointed out today, the Old Testament talked a lot and talked specifically about what Jesus' first coming would look like. Isaiah said he would be born of a virgin. Micah promised he would be born in Bethlehem. And the book we're currently studying, Zechariah, said he would enter Jerusalem on a donkey. But does the Old Testament have as much to say about Christ's second coming as it did about his first? Here's how John answered that question.
4: Yeah, I think in all truth, you could say that the Old Testament says more about his second coming than it does about his first coming. Mm. And that is why the apostles and prophets had such a difficult time preaching the life and ministry of Jesus Christ to the Jews, because the Jews' understanding of the Old Testament was primarily related to the glorious arrival of Messiah. And so the apostles had to tell them, you need to go back to the Old Testament and find that he had to suffer and die and rise, and then would come the glory of his kingdom after that. So, yeah, I think there's much more in the Old Testament that speaks to the ultimate triumph of Messiah than there is to his humiliation. However, having said that, the elements of his humiliation are extremely precise. So you have very, very detailed elements of the incarnation, the first coming of Christ. But when you come to the second coming, you have these massive Old Testament pictures of the fulfillment of the covenant of the king, the sovereignty, the bringing of the kingdom, and all the glorious elements of his return to take over the earth, to reign, and then to bring in the new heaven and the new earth.
5: Yeah, it almost seems like those prophecies of the first and second coming are kind of blended together in ways in the Old Testament. If all you ever read was the Old Testament, it would be easy to conflate the two and think
4: it was all one event.
5: Yeah.
4: Now, that's true, because the prophets don't say, okay, now I'm talking about the first coming, and now I'm talking about the second coming. There's not a clear demarcation between those. That's true. That would be true in the prophets. That all kind of is one package, and I think the Jews ignored the part about the suffering, and they tended to attribute it to something other than the Messiah. In fact, they thought God may be talking about them as a nation. But when the New Testament comes and Jesus comes in humiliation and in his incarnation, it becomes crystal clear that he is fulfilling the elements of his first coming as laid out in the Old Testament.
5: The second coming is still to be looked forward to. You think that's going to happen literally as it's described by the prophets?
4: Well, yeah, and I think that the test is that the first coming was exactly, specifically, and literally what the Old Testament prophet said it would be. Why would we not think the second coming will be equally literal and specific as the Old Testament prophet said it would be? So we're looking forward to a real coming of Christ, a real series of holocausts that are going to cover the face of the earth. Horrendous things are going to happen. Armies are going to gather. The Old Testament is very specific about rulers and armies and leaders and how it all plays out in the Middle East and around the nation Israel, and powers from the north and powers from the east and Armageddon and all those kinds of things. So yeah, I think absolutely specific fulfillment. You can't ignore that. That is the end of the story. And if you use the same rules of interpretation that led you to believe in the doctrine of justification and apply it to prophetic passages, you're going to come up with a premillennial, pre-tribulational view of the return of Jesus Christ. And we're responsible to proclaim that, to proclaim his glory.
5: And what a great responsibility that is. Friend, to help you keep developing your skill as a student of Scripture, especially the prophetic texts, keep in mind that we have thousands of free study tools available at our website that can help you do just that. Take advantage of those resources when you get in touch with us today. 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Now for John MacArthur, I'm Phil Johnson, inviting you to be here for 30 minutes of unleashing God's truth one verse at a time on the next Grace to You.
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6: 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Today on Turning Point, Dr. David Jeremiah continues his look at securing inner peace in the world of outer conflict, a peace that's given as it's needed each day through the Holy Spirit. 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
7: I am sure you've heard people talk about how hard it is to live the Christian life. You know, I often say that the Christian life is not hard, it is not difficult, it's impossible. It's impossible in your own strength. If you try to be a Christian without Christ, if you try to be a Christian without the Holy Spirit, it's an impossible task. And because the Christian life is supernatural, you need the supernatural to make it work. And that's where the Holy Spirit comes in. He is the strength of the Christian life. He is the inner working of your daily walk with the Lord. And the Holy Spirit is there to strengthen you so that when you are weak, even then you are strong. I've learned that lesson not only from the Bible, but from personal experience. The Spirit of God is the strength of God. And that's the subject that is before us in today's program. Also, I want to remind you that the ministry of the Holy Spirit and what it means is in this book that we have written called The Holy Spirit You May Not Know, a 250-page book that completes the trilogy on the Godhead. We now have the God you may not know, the Jesus you may not know, and this finishes it, the Holy Spirit you may not know. We're so excited because this book explains a lot of things that people wonder about. There are more questions about the Holy Spirit than the other members of the Trinity. I just have known that over the years as I've talked to people. In fact, many people who want to be Christians stumble over the truth of the Holy Spirit. We've answered many of the questions and explained the doctrine in many ways in this book, 250 pages in a hardback book. It's yours for the asking. When you send your gift to Turning Point today, send the best gift you can. Do what you believe God wants you to do. And then when you do that, ask for the book and it will be sent to you. This is part two of The Strength of the Spirit. We're talking about how the Spirit of God enables you to do what the Christian life demands. Let's begin part two together. Now, there's much more to glean from this prayer. In verses 16 through 19, we learn about the possibilities of this prayer. Ephesians 3:16 says, "Here's what I pray, that he would grant you, according to the riches of his glory, to be strengthened with might through his Spirit in the inner man." Paul asked God to fill the Ephesians with inward power, with

experience, especially the outward man part of it. But the interesting thing is the Bible tells us that while we may be seeming to be weakened in the outward person, we can become strengthened in the inward person. And that's what Paul is praying about. He wants his people, he wants us to have a strong center so that whatever happens, whatever takes place in our lives, we have this power, this might, this strength that carries us through. One of our friends here at Shadow Mountain is a man named Rob Morgan. He preaches often when I'm not here. And he wrote a book some years ago that became a very special book to me because it was during the early days of my illness. And the book was on strength. The book was called The Strength You Need. I was feeling pretty weak then, and I was looking for strength anywhere I could find it. I remember picking up that book, and Rob had taken all of the passages in the Bible that talk about strength and written a chapter about them. And I was blessed by that book and helped by it. In this book, he said, "We're living in a difficult age, and events on the world stage are disconcerting. In times like these, we need to be stronger, stronger as husbands. We need to be stronger wives, stronger people. We need stronger children, stronger families, stronger churches, stronger determination to tackle each day for good and for God." And he said, if you're like me, you want stronger faith, stronger peace, stronger joy, and more stamina to do the work the Lord assigns each day. And I kept saying to myself, amen, that's what I want. I want to be strong in my spirit. I want to be able to have the resilience and the strength and the stamina to face challenges that come my way, no matter what they may be. Not because I'm strong, but because there's a strength in me that is greater than me. The Bible says God has not given us a spirit of fear, but of power and of love and of a sound mind. And when you're strengthened by the Holy Spirit, Paul says three things will happen in your life. These are things we may not think about, but Paul wants us to know that when, first of all, we are strengthened in the Spirit, we sense the presence of God in our life. Now, this is a little bit delicate, but let me see if I can help us grab hold of it. He says that Christ may dwell in your hearts through faith, verse 17. The Bible says that Christ comes to live within our hearts when we become Christians. And Paul is writing this to Christian people, and he's praying that Christ might dwell in their hearts. There must be a difference between dwelling and living, and there is. The word dwell there means to be at home. Paul says, my prayer for you is that Christ may be at home in your heart. Have you ever been in a place where you were in the house, but you weren't at home in the house? Maybe they talked to you as close to the door as possible so that as fast as you came in, you will leave. You do not feel welcome. You do not feel at home. The Bible says that God's prayer for us is that Jesus Christ might live in our hearts and be at home there, that he might dwell there, that he might be comfortable there. Is Christ comfortable in your heart? Are you comfortable with Christ in your heart? It's interesting to think about that in terms of the scripture that we have here from Paul. John 14:23 says, if anyone loves me, he will keep my word, and the Father will love him, and we will come to him and make our home with him. That's what Almighty God wants. Paul is praying for the believers in Ephesus to experience this. Christ wants not just to be a resident in your life, not just your ticket to heaven. He wants you to be comfortable with him. He wants him to be a part of your daily existence. I don't know if this happens to you, but for me, when I wake up in the morning, the first thing I think about when I wake up is the Lord. And I pray and I talk to him even before I'm totally awake. And many days, the last thing that I think about before I go to sleep is the Lord and what he's done and what he's working in my life. He wants you to be in that vein. He wants the Holy Spirit to bring Jesus Christ into your life, and that he would not just be a resident, but he'd be the president and he'd be at home there. So here's a question to ask yourself. Is Christ at home in your heart? I'm not asking you if he's in your heart, because most of you already, you've taken Jesus into your heart. But have you made him comfortable? And I don't need to go into all the details of the things that can make Jesus uncomfortable, but you know what I'm talking about. Give him a place of honor and comfort in your heart. He says, when you have this inner strength in the Holy Spirit in your heart, first of all, Christ will be at home in your heart.
And then secondly, he says, you will be

0: be able to comprehend the love that Christ has for you. Verse 17, that you being rooted and grounded in love may be able to comprehend with all the saints what is the width and length and depth and height, to know the love of Christ which passes knowledge. I don't know if you can get your arms around this. What an incredible thing it is to know that somebody loves you. And what a wonderful thing to know that God has you as the object of his love. I know that we know God loves us. We read that. But just think about that for a moment. You are loved by the creator of the universe. He loves you. And Paul wants us to understand that with such desire that he actually gives us the four dimensions of God's love. I don't know if you've ever noticed this before, the width and length and depth and height of his love. Now, I've read a lot of sermons on these. A lot of pastors have taken these four things and created some fanciful sermons. I don't have one of those for you today, but I want to illustrate it for you by taking you to John 3:16. You don't have to turn to it because you all know it. For God so loved the world that he gave his only begotten Son, that whosoever believeth in him should not perish, but have everlasting life. Now let's look at that verse in terms of the dimensions of the love of God. For God so loved the world. That's the width of God's love. How wide is his love? It's as wide as the world. And anybody teaches you any different than that, they're not teaching the gospel. God loves the whole world. He loves everyone in the world. For God so loved the world. That's the width of his love. That he gave his only begotten Son. How much did he love us? He loved us so much that he dispatched his only begotten Son to this earth. That's the length he went to show us his love. He didn't just say, I love you. He said, I love you, and sent Jesus as the person of his love. That whosoever believes in him should not perish. That's the depth of God's love. God loves us so much that he doesn't want us to go into the depth of the earth in hell. He wants to save us from that, and his love reaches to the very depth of life. And his love is also a love that has height to it. He loves us so much that we might have eternal life. Every time you read John 3:16, just remember John 3:16 is the four dimensions of God's love. I remember reading that many atrocities were committed during the period of history known as the Spanish Inquisition. I once read a story about a Spanish prisoner whose bones were discovered when soldiers opened up one of the underground dungeons used by the leaders of the Inquisition. What they found was that flesh and clothing had long since dissolved, but the soldiers found the remnants of bones chained to a wall. And that wasn't all they found. On the wall of that prison, cut into the rock with a sharp piece of metal, was a cross. And above the cross in Spanish was the word height. And below the cross was the word depth. And one arm was length and the other arm was breadth. So not only does John 3:16 teach us the four dimensions of God's love, but so does the cross. I'm sure you have noticed in recent days how many people on business and talk shows are wearing crosses. Everybody wears a cross. But you have to wonder, do they understand that that cross is a symbol of the four dimensions of God's love? He came down to us and reached out to us that we might not go down, but that we might go up to be with him. That's what the scripture says. Love that passes, the Bible says, all understanding. That's what you call an oxymoron. How can love be understood if it passes understanding? Well, the point is that we can't know this love by human knowledge. We can only know this love through the Holy Spirit who is in our heart. Remember, Paul was praying this prayer at a very certain time. I think this is instructive because when we read this prayer in Ephesians, it's right in the context of the anger that was being expressed by the Jews toward the Gentiles and the Gentiles toward the Jews. And Paul was trying to help them understand that God has enough love to bring these two entities together in one thing called the church. The love of God inspires us to go into the worst parts of town and minister to the down and outers. And we can't do that on our own strength, but when we have the Holy Spirit in our lives, when the Holy Spirit is filling us and giving us strength, then we can do what we would not otherwise be able to do. and we can be emissaries of the love of Christ. We should love others in the same way that God loves us. We should reach into the reservoir of God's love for us, and out of that reservoir, we should find a way to love other people. Then, not only is it true, when the Holy Spirit strengthens you, you will sense Christ's presence in your life, and the Holy Spirit will strengthen you so that you can comprehend God's love in your life. But when the Holy Spirit strengthens you, you will be filled with the fullness of God. 3:19, Ephesians, that you may be filled with the fullness of God. These progressions come in the right order. The inner strength of the Holy Spirit leads us to the indwelling of Christ. The indwelling of Christ leads us to the knowledge of God's love for us. And now his abundant love leads us to experience the fullness of God's presence within us. I know over the years when you read about being filled with the Spirit, it sends questions running through your mind. I told you earlier, it doesn't mean filled up, like filled up to your knees or your shoulders. It means to be controlled by. When some people read this, they don't understand it because it doesn't mean what it normally would mean in English. It means to be filled by, to be controlled by. When you're filled with God, you're controlled by God. Look at the illustration Paul used later in his book. He said, we aren't to be drunk with wine, but to be filled with the Spirit. In the same way that a person is controlled by inebriation, the Bible says we're to be controlled by the Spirit of God. We're to be controlled by God. He was telling us that when we are allowing the Spirit of God to live his life in us, when we acknowledge that he is there for us, the one thing that will happen is we'll begin to learn what it means for God to control our life. Do you ask God about stuff? You ever see somebody in need and you say, God, should I help this person? Do you think God will answer you? Not out loud, but in your heart, in your spirit, he will. Do you ever do things that you do and people question it? What are you doing that for? Did you ever say, because God told me to? And they look at you like you're some weird person. God talks to you. Yes, if you're controlled by God, you have the impressions in the sense in your heart that what you're doing is a God thing. And it gives you great joy to do that, even when some people may not understand it. I told you once before that one of the things I did during Christmas, and I've continued to do it, is to carry a little extra cash around. And when you see somebody that you'd like to bless, just to bless them. And it's so interesting. Donna could tell you, we've had so many interesting stories. When you do that, people don't want to take it. I can't take that. What's that for? And you know what I tell them? God told me to do this. Oh, okay. And then they say thank you and put it in their pocket. Listen to me. God wants to tell us what to do and help us do it. He wants to be in control of our lives. And that sometimes seems so out of perspective for most people. God wants to control my life? Absolutely. When you let the Holy Spirit have his way in your heart, God will control your life. And the possibilities of that are overwhelming. As we bring Ephesians 3 to a close, I want to highlight the potential of Paul's prayer. In verse 20, he says, now to him who is able to do exceedingly abundantly above all that we ask or think, according to the power that works in us. You know how much God wants to do this for you? Do you know how much he wants to help you? Let me show you the pregnancy of this verse. This verse tells us that God is so anxious to help you. You can't understand this verse unless you take it apart and put it back together. I have told people it may be the most pregnant verse in the Bible. Here's what he says. He wants to do exceedingly abundantly above all that you could ever ask or think. He wants to do exceedingly. What does that mean? Only eternity will reveal how God has answered all of our prayers. We thought he'd ignored them, but when we look back, we realize he not only answered them, he answered them exceedingly. And he wants to do it abundantly. He doesn't want to just make minor improvements. He wants to overrule our plans and give them a magnificence worthy of himself. He wants to give us exceedingly abundantly. And then the Bible says he wants to give us exceedingly abundantly above. He's able to do exceedingly more. God can take what we ask and enlarge it. He can take our thoughts and go beyond them. We can only see the here and now. God sees the then and there. And then he's able to do exceedingly abundantly above all. He's not restricted to just one request. He can do all requests. He's able to do exceedingly abundantly above all that we ask. What are we asking for? The Bible says we have not because we ask not. The Bible says if we ask, God will hear us. Maybe it's the peace in the midst of the storm. Maybe it's salvation of a loved one. Maybe it's help in an emergency. Maybe it's guidance in a direction. Maybe it's victory over sin. No matter what we might ask, God is able to do it. He's able to do exceedingly, abundantly, above all that we ask. And here's the one that is really hard to comprehend. Or think. God is able to do exceedingly abundantly above all that we ask or even think. We have thoughts we never express. We have yearnings that we would like to ask God about, but we're afraid to. Maybe that's too much to ask God for this. And we have longings that are so intangible we can barely put them into our own words. God is able to do everything that I have said, even to the things that you think when you pray. God reads these thoughts and he's able to accomplish what is beyond our imagination. This is the potential of Paul's prayer. That's the application of his prayer to your life and mine. Right now, today, if we will put our life in his hands, he can do everything he promised. How much is that, Pastor? It's exceedingly abundantly above all that you can ask or think. What a wonderful guarantee that is from the God of heaven. And that's why at the end of this, there's a benediction. To him be glory in the church by Jesus Christ to all generations forever and ever. What a great God we have. He's given us all these promises, and he's given us the Holy Spirit to give us the strength to grab hold of these promises and put them into action. This is a lifetime experience for us. We grow in this every year as we trust the Lord. But what a wonderful thing it is to know you're not alone. You're not trying to get through all of this in your own strength. You have a God who cares about you. You have a God who knows what's going on in your life. And do you know how much he loves you? He loves you exceedingly, abundantly, above all that you can ask or even think. But you have to be willing to accept it. You have to be willing to respond to it. I want to wrap this up today with a brief story from history. In the list of American presidents, there's one man who appears twice beside our current president. His name is Grover Cleveland, and he occupies the 22nd and the 24th places in the roll call of presidents. He dedicated the Statue of Liberty in New York Harbor, and he was the only president to marry while he was in the White House. He was 49 at the time, and his bride, Frances, was 21. And it was a romance that captivated the nation. Grover Cleveland was a Presbyterian preacher's son, well-trained in Christian truth, and in the midst of national turmoil and a personal health crisis, he actually endured surgery on a friend's yacht so that no one would know he was having surgery. He kept working late into the night as soon as he returned recovery. Historians tell us of his integrity and his courage and his common sense. His dying words summed up his life. Here they are. I have tried so hard to do right. Above his bed hung his life's motto from Deuteronomy 33:25, which captures what we've been talking about today. Here's that verse. As thy days, so shall thy strength be. Grover Cleveland said, if I have any coat of arms, that's it. As your days, so shall your strength be. That means every day you get up and you ask God for strength for that day. And then the next day you do the same thing. You don't get to have 4 or 5 days at a time. It's one day at a time. As your day, here's the strength for that day. And that's the way you live this life that Paul is talking about in Ephesians 3. You access the strength of the Spirit of God every day. Every day you say, Lord God, here's this day you've given me. Now give me the strength to do what I need to do today to bring honor and glory to your name and to bring wholeness to my life. God is able to do that. How do I know that? He told me so in this book. He told me he's able to do that for you and for me. We don't have to live normal Christian lives. We can live supernormal Christian lives in the power of the Holy Spirit if we'll give him a chance to let that happen. Amen. And we've been talking about this over these weeks, and the filling of the Spirit is the giving of control of your life to the Spirit of God and letting him be the one who makes the decisions, and you counsel with him and he tells you what to do and you do it. And when you do that, you begin to live at a different level than you've ever lived in before. And you sense as you look back over things that have happened, how did that happen? How did that take place? That had to have been a God thing. That's what the Spirit of God does. And I hope you've gained some of that from these last 2 days of discussing the strength of the Spirit. Tomorrow, as I mentioned to you the other day, we're going to talk about the best evidence for the Spirit. Over the years, I've heard a lot of people talk about how you can know if somebody's filled with the Spirit, and they have a lot of different ways they have concocted, but they're not from the Scripture. The Scripture tells us that the Spirit of God is evidenced in certain ways. We'll find out about it tomorrow. Be sure and join us then. See you next time.
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0: 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And this coming Sunday, continuing that theme, I'm going to consider another of the so-called wisdom books as I look at some of the writings of King Solomon found in the pages of Ecclesiastes. And rather than giving you my own thoughts, I'm going to offer you the sayings of the wisest man who ever lived. I hope you, like me, will gain understanding and knowledge. 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
0: He was one of the most recognizable voices in American sport, a celebrity who called professional football games for decades. But behind the fame, Pat Summerall was slowly dying. Alone on the bathroom floor, choking on his own brokenness, Pat finally ran out of places to hide. And what he discovered next changed everything. Jesus said, "Come to me, all who are weary and heavy laden, and I will give you rest." Not a sermon, not a finger pointed in shame, just rest. Today on Insight for Living, Chuck Swindoll reminds us that grace doesn't lecture, it stoops and it rescues.
2: Love that reaches up is adoration. Love that reaches out is affection. Oh, but love that stoops is grace. It isn't complete till you get to the part where he stoops and picks us up and puts us on our feet. It's with that symbol in mind, we turn to Philippians chapter 2 and look at these verses that are truly, as one man wrote, the greatest and most moving passage Paul ever wrote about Jesus. Greatest and most moving passage Paul ever wrote about Jesus. Just as a beautiful diamond needs a setting for it to be serve a practical purpose, so verses Scripture need the context, the setting. Now, this setting is about thinking along the same line. See verse 1, "If therefore there is any encouragement in Christ, any consolation of love, any fellowship of the Spirit, any affection and compassion, make my joy complete." Look closely, by being of the same mind. If you think together, you'll get along together. If you think about the same things the same way together, you'll have a closeness of fellowship. Maintaining the same love, united in spirit, intent on one purpose. In fact, he goes further. And I can feel that long index finger of the apostle pounding against my sternum as he says, "Do nothing from selfishness or empty conceit, but with humility of mind," we're back to our thinking, "with humility of mind, let each of you regard one another as more important than himself." That is Christianity in a nutshell. Those of us who are unselfish and are not driven by empty conceit, who possess a humility of mind, God help us all to go there, who regard one another as more important than ourselves, we don't look out for our own personal interests, we look out for the interests of others. And Paul suddenly thinks, I need an example. I need an illustration. We say as a colloquialism of our time, I need a for instance. For example. And that leads him to the classic illustration of Jesus. Not surprisingly, he shows us Jesus in his condescension from heaven to earth, from the throne room of God to the cross in the verses that follow. Now, this section is magnificent because it covers three facets of a scene that boggles the mind. In no other scene in Scripture are you able to get into the mind of the crucified one like here. This is the best section. It describes him before he came to earth, verse 6. It describes in his coming as a servant, verse 7, and the early part of verse 8. And then it describes his sacrifice on a cross, end of verse 8. Let's go before his incarnation. Referring to Christ Jesus, who although he existed in the form of God. Form of God. The Greek term is morphe, M-O-R-P-H-E. We have it in the middle of our word metamorphosis. In its original term, it meant the essential form that doesn't change. Keep that in mind. There's another word that is often translated form, and it's schema, S-C-H-E-M-A. We got our word scheme from it. They're different. Schema represents a form that changes. You say, what? So let me explain it further. We are in form human beings. We are not less or more than, we are human beings. From conception until death, we are human beings. That's our morphe. However, our schema is described in the stages we've been through as human beings. We begin as small as a period at the end of the sentence. Cynthia taught me that when she was pregnant with our children. That little thing inside me is the size of a period at the end of a sentence. So we begin as an embryo, and then we grow to fetus, and then we become a newborn. Our schema is changing. The newborn becomes a little baby. And as we begin to walk and talk and eat and or at least feed ourselves, we become little children. Our schema is changing. Little children grow into young pre-teenagers, and then finally teenagers, and then young adults, and then adults, and then middle adults, and then ornery adults. You reach a final stage of ornery, where you are growing older. Your schema keeps changing, but your morphe remains human. Back to the verse. Who, although he existed in the unchanging deity, the form of God. Second part of the verse is equally important. He didn't regard equality with God something to clutch, something to cling to. He released that privileged position. Now, don't think for a moment he stopped being God. That's where the cults will take you away from the truth. He's just a man when he came to this earth, and as a man, he was subject to all the things of humanity, including sin. Wrong. As God, he knew no sin, did no sin, had no sin. Scripture states that. I love that translation in the New American Standard Bible. The verb means to clutch. If you're in a crowd and a thief is running through the group and grabs your purse, ladies, he will or she will clutch the purse and run. It's the word used of a thief or a robber, clutching something. But in this case, it isn't a robber, it's God himself, Jesus, the Son of God. Existing in the unchanging deity of his essence, he did not regard that position in heaven something he would clutch and hold on to and not release. Why? Because he's humble of heart. Because to come to our rescue, he couldn't remain in heaven. So the plan of salvation required his giving up his will and releasing what had been his privileged position. And if you want to think of something remarkable, imagine that. The resplendent glory of the throne room of the Godhead, surrounded by the presence angels and the seraphim who flood the throne of God with their praises. Having no need, knowing no pain, experiencing no rejection or mistreatment, he existed in that ideal place as God. But he said to the Father, yes, I will go. Unless you go, there will not be a sacrifice. I will be that sacrifice. So he did not regard it something to clutch. And so what did he do? Well, he became a servant. Expressed very clearly at the beginning of verse 7, he emptied himself. All sorts of theories called the kenotic theory, K-E-N-O-T-I-C, kenotic, from the Greek term kenosis, which is the word for emptying, translated here in that way. Of what did he empty himself? J.B. Lightfoot says he divested himself. But of what? Did he stop being God? What did he empty himself of? If you carry a Ryrie Study Bible, you will see in the footnote this sentence, very helpful sentence. It does not mean he surrendered any attributes of deity, but that he took on the limitations of humanity. Wonderful words. Wonderful description. Without releasing any of his deity, he took on all the limitations of humanity. More specifically, he voluntarily set aside the independent use of his divine attributes when he became a man. Undiminished deity in true humanity, one person called the Incarnation. The Incarnation. God in flesh, for the first time ever and never to be changed, deity became humanity. True humanity. True humanity. No play acting. He wasn't part angels, sprouting wings, didn't have a halo, didn't glow, didn't walk around in a white robe, spotless sandals, going, ooh, mm, cross hanging around his neck. Didn't know. That's all caricature. Had he walked on this earth today and were doing what he came to do, you wouldn't pick him out as anyone different. Just another human being. In this case, another Jewish adult. Another Jewish baby, grew to be a teenager, grew to be an adult. Most of us are older than he ever became on this earth. Amazing. True man. What does that mean? It means when he cried, his cheeks were wet with tears. It means when he was working in the carpenter shop and cut himself, it means he bled. It means when he slept, he snored. How's that? You hadn't thought of that before, had you? It means when he stumbled with his toe, he fell. It means when his heart was broken, he grieved. It means when he was tired, he went to bed. It means when he was hungry, he ate food. When he was thirsty, he drank liquids. He eliminated them just as we do. He was true humanity. However, he was God. He was the Lamb of God who took away the sins of the world. Look at the picture that Paul paints. No time to develop it all. I wish I could. He emptied himself, taking the form of a bondservant, being made in the likeness of a man, found in appearance as a man. Here's our word again. He humbled himself, becoming obedient to the point of death, even a cross kind of death. Obedient to whom? The Father. Death. Death. Death. Death. Death. Heart stopped beating. But not just any death. The absence of a definite article is significant. Not on the cross, but on a cross. If your version reads the cross, it's a misstatement. It should read a cross. Obedient to death on a cross. When there is an absence of a definite article, the emphasis falls on the quality of the subject. A cross kind of death. All that a cross represented was his to endure. F.F. Bruce puts it in words you will never forget. It is difficult for us, after so many centuries during which the cross has been venerated as a sacred symbol, to realize the unspeakable horror, the disgust, that the mention, the very thought of the cross provoked. In polite Roman society, the word cross was an obscenity, not to be uttered in conversation. This utterly vile form of punishment was that which Jesus endured, and by enduring it, he turned that shameful instrument of torture into the object of his followers' proudest boast. Paul wrote, "As for me, I will boast only about the cross of our Lord Jesus Christ," Galatians 6:14, an incomprehensible turning upside down of all the accepted values of his day. It was an obscenity. In our day, it's jeweled and finds its way around the necks of women and men. In our day, sometimes the most decorative part of a church is a cross. How incorrect. When we were designing this building, I had very little to do with most of it. That's why it looks so great. I kept my hands out of it. But I had a lot to do with the cross. No special super-duper lighting, no bronze, no glistening glitter. Keep the sandpaper off of the wood. Let's use timber that's rugged, no stain, no finish. Let's hang it so that it's clearly obvious. Not to worship, but to remind us. It's a symbol. And we have done that. It weighs perhaps 450, 500 pounds. The vertical is 14 feet long and the horizontal about 8 feet across. The leather straps in the middle came from an idea I saw in Jerusalem, where, as accurate as I could research it, the cross beam was strapped to the vertical beam. He only carried the cross beam. He couldn't have carried that much weight. The cross beam is about 200 pounds. He dragged that. And when that found its way to the cross, it was strapped onto the vertical, because other victims would be used, so they would unstrap it and have another victim carry the cross beam. And on we could go. May I shock you? It may be even more vivid if we would hang there an electric chair or a syringe used in capital punishment. It is an instrument of horror, so disgusting to his culture and day, you didn't even use the word cross in sophisticated societies. Even death on a cross. It is a dreadful thing. It is a vile thing. Why do I camp on it like this? Because it's on that cross he screamed in agony, "Eloi, Eloi, lama sabachthani? My God, why have you forsaken me?" You don't think of the scream coming from the lips of Jesus unless you understand it was on a cross kind of death he died, and the Savior was bearing your sins and my sins, the sins of the world. And the Father, for the first and only time in their existence together, turned his back. And Jesus felt in that agonizing moment the abandonment that sin brought. That's when he bore all the sins of the world. When I survey the wondrous cross on which the Prince of Glory died, my richest gain, I count but loss. I pour contempt on all my pride. Of course. Who else has died for you? No one. Who else paid the complete penalty for you, your sins, your wife, your husband's, your family, your children, your grandparents, and back, and forward? No one. No one. Even death on a cross. Charles Wesley put it well, "'Tis mystery all, the immortal dies." Is it any wonder that when he left us a symbol, he left it a series of actions done without words? I've run out of words.

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9: I'm Anna Rees Green. Sir Keir Starmer's right-hand man, Darren Jones, has ruled himself out of the Labour leadership race. He says he's been reassured by the only current candidate, the new MP and ex-mayor, Andy Burnham.
10: My last conversation with Andy Burnham was to say, look, MPs are asking me to stand. I'm not going to, but they're asking me to stand for a reason, and that's because they want you to set out more about your economic policy. And we talked then a lot about what he was thinking on the economy and what my thoughts were on that.
9: If no challenger comes forward, Mr. Burnham could be Prime Minister by next month. Sir Keir made his resignation announcement on Monday. Christian aid charity World Vision have urged whoever the next Prime Minister is to make tackling global child poverty a priority. Now, the largest maternity investigation in the history of the NHS will publish its findings later, after more than 3 years. The Ockenden reports looked into care provided by Nottingham University Hospital's NHS Trust. It's examined around 2,500 cases involving allegations that mothers and babies were failed. Kim Errington was one of the first campaigners to raise the alarm after her child Teddy died when he was just a day old.
11: I always felt that something was wrong. You know, healthy babies don't just die. Getting the actual answers was an absolute mission.
9: Now, it's claimed taking a 5-minute walk every hour is enough to offset the hidden harms from sitting down. A so-called exercise snack is found to boost mood and productivity. We're now spending more than 3/4 of the day not moving, something the British Heart Foundation warns is leading to chronic conditions and early deaths. Now, England's 0-0 draw with Ghana still leaves them all but through to the last 32 of the World Cup. After the match, Ghana's goalkeeper Benjamin Asare knelt and led his side in prayer.
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9: Now, hundreds of schools will either close early or not open at all, ahead of a red warning for extreme heat taking effect for only the second ever time. Almost all of Wales and huge areas of England fall under an amber alert already. Temperatures in central and southern England could soar to 40 degrees Celsius, while Wales sees highs of up to 34 degrees Celsius with plenty of sunshine. Across Northern Ireland, it will be warm with sunny spells reaching around 24 degrees. Scotland's enjoying a bright day with Edinburgh seeing 20 degrees Celsius, cooler conditions on the mountaintops. That's your latest from the Premier News team. For more from a Christian perspective, head to premierchristian.news.
12: Thanks very much, Anna. 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
12: A very good morning to you. We're not going to talk about the weather too much today because it's going on for a couple of days, isn't it? But I do hope you found a shady place to spend the morning at least while you listen to Inspirational Breakfast. Because coming up on the show this morning, I'm asking, should there be a buffer zone for new Christians? A time for them to get discipled and learn more about God before sharing their faith, particularly if they're an online influencer. In fact, one of the UK's most popular YouTubers has recently become a Christian and is already sharing his journey to Jesus online. But is that making him vulnerable? We're going to discuss that with our panel of experts. Your views, of course, as ever, really welcome. Plus, I'm looking forward to introducing you to our Charity of the Year. All of that, of course, after we've spent time in God's Word together and praying with each other and for each other. If you've got a prayer request this morning, something,

0: Christ and become one with him. Oscar Wilde wants to find a cynic as the person who knows the price of everything and the value of nothing. His observation well describes our cynical society, which is desperately interested in the price of things, but can overlook what is truly valuable. It often takes a serious illness or an accident for people to start looking hard at what is most valuable in life. Here the Apostle Paul runs through this exercise for himself. His detractors said that what mattered most was obeying the Jewish law, and his answer was that if they wanted to play that game, he was the runaway winner. He was circumcised on the eighth day of his life, as every little Jewish boy should be. He came from the favored tribe of Benjamin, so he was, as he described himself, a real Hebrew, if ever there was one. He was also trained as a Pharisee, and was so committed to his Jewish faith that he was happy to persecute the church. But all of this was, for him, just a pile of garbage alongside the blessing of knowing Jesus. So what matters most to you? Is it your family, your nationality, your education, your house, your car, job, or perhaps your financial security? Or is it Jesus? The point is not that our family, education, and possessions are insignificant or unimportant. They're all part of God's gift to us, so we should treasure them and continually thank God for them. However, when put alongside the blessing of knowing Jesus, all those other things are temporary and relatively unimportant. There's nothing more vital than to sort out the priorities in our lives, because all our decisions will flow from that. The way we use our time, money, and talents will all be determined by that fundamental decision. Paul would say to us today that we can never make a better decision than to give Jesus that preeminent place in our lives. So let me ask you the crunch question. What matters most to you? And now let me pray with you. Lord Jesus Christ, thank you for the incredible blessing of knowing you. Forgive us for those times when we have allowed other things to get in the way. Amen. I'm so glad you've joined me today, and I encourage you to join me every day for Be Still and Know here on Premier. Or you might like to join the thousands of people who listen to this on podcast, which is, of course, available at any time. I hope you have a great day today. God bless you.
1: 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Your prayer requests already coming in. There's room for one or two more. So if you've got something on your mind this morning and need a bit of prayer support, studio@premier.org.uk, text me 66777 starting with the word Premier.

0: Let's come to our time of prayer. Thanks so much for sharing what's going on in your life today and the people on your hearts. Let's pray into all of that together. Sharon in Essex, good morning to you. She says, please pray for my nephew Angelo. He believes when you die that that's the end. He has no faith. He needs a miracle of grace to open his heart. Don't you love it when God really puts somebody on your heart in the way that God has put Angelo on Sharon's heart this morning? Likely you've been praying for him for a long time as well, Sharon, but we'll lift him up together now. Lord, thank you for Angelo. Thank you that you know his life story, his life journey, and you have a plan and a hope for his future. And I pray that Sharon would just be able to be that minister of your love, your acceptance and your grace, and that he would see something of Jesus in her. And also, Lord, that he'd be hearing these stories of other young men coming to faith and be encouraged by that. We just pray, trusting that you are preparing a welcome in the heavenly places for Angelo and that he will journey towards you in Jesus' name. Someone asking for prayer for a bad back and knee and also repairing of relationships as well this morning. Thank you, Lord, that you know who this person is. You know what's going on for them. We pray, Lord, the ministry and the power of your Holy Spirit are on that knee, that it would repair and strengthen in Jesus' name, and the back pain associated with it would also be gone in Jesus' name as this person comes to you and invites your spirit to be at work in their body. And Lord, would we also see a restoration of relationships as well. Heartfelt prayer here for Auntie Jean. She has cancer and dementia, and we're all so sad. It's too much for us. That sense of being overwhelmed by all that's happening. Lord, we lift up Jean to you. And even though someone has dementia, it doesn't mean they can't feel you and experience you in the spiritual. And we really pray, Lord, that she would sense the peace that goes beyond understanding, that that would overwhelm her and overshadow her today. And Lord, the healing power of the name of Jesus would come to Jean as we pray, Lord, that she would see remission from that cancer in Jesus' name. Tony and Darby, we're praying with you for Kate this morning, who's got lots of struggles going on right now. Lord, we pray for an uplift for Kate today as we surround her in prayer, as we speak the name of Jesus over her, that she would see some breakthrough and strengthening. And praying for this person who says, please pray for my recovery from severe autoimmune condition. I've had it for over 20 years. I'm working with a new doctor who claims my condition is reversible. I know that my Lord can heal and reverse any condition. And if it's his will, I shall be blessed with healing. So, Lord, I just thank you for this person whose faith has been renewed by this word of life from the doctor. And Lord, we just pray that we would find new ways to pray, that Tony would find new ways to pray, new ways to experience your spirit, new ways for your healing to be released, whether that's changes to lifestyle and medication, but also the power of the Holy Spirit at work in you as you receive this word of encouragement. And may you walk towards it in prayer and in all the ways you are able to receive the power of God. May it come. May there be breakthrough in Jesus' name. And also, Alison, thanks for your update. You're also processing a powerful prophetic word you were given at the weekend, and pray that God would continue to speak into that as you come to him this morning. Going to send all these prayers to Premier Lifeline, where the team will pray again. Don't forget, you can chat with somebody on the phone and pray with them from 9 o'clock in the morning to 5 in the afternoon. And the numbers 0300 111 0101, 0300 111 0101. That's Premier Lifeline. Marisha now has a Psalm of the Day.
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2: Hi everyone, my name is Marisha, and the psalm that I want to talk about today is Psalm 13. I'm just going to read a section of it. From verse 3 it says, look on me and answer, Lord my God. Give light to my eyes, or I will sleep in death. And my enemy will say, I have overcome him. And my foes will rejoice when I fall. But I trust in your unfailing love. My heart rejoices in your salvation. I will sing the Lord's praise, for he has been good to me. And just a small reflection is that David here, he's not feeling very good. He's in the deepest of the deepest pit. But one thing that David has acknowledged and realized is that His faith in the Lord will always proceed the way he feels, because our feelings can be very deceptive. However, there's one truth that we know, is that having faith in the Lord will never let us be put to shame, and he will always be there to comfort us, to strengthen us, and to deliver us. Amen.
0: As ever, I would love you to think about your psalm of the day. What is the psalm that's been encouraging you right now? Would you like to share it with me and others at this time in the morning? It really is very simple. Just record me a voice note on your phone. Send it to me on WhatsApp on 0303 040 1000, 0303 040 1000. I could play it out just like I did with Marisha's there. Wouldn't that be nice? Please do consider your psalm of the day and send it to me, please.
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0: Well, let's look at the day's top stories together now. The Christian aid charity World Vision has urged whoever the next prime minister is to make tackling global poverty a priority. Andy Burnham is so far the only candidate in the race to replace Sir Keir Starmer. Hundreds of schools will either close early or not open at all ahead of a red warning for extreme heat taking effect for only the second time ever. Almost all of Wales and huge areas of England already fall under an amber alert, where temperatures could near 40 degrees Celsius. And Ghana's goalkeeper Benjamin Asiare led his team in prayer after their 0-0 draw with England last night. Didn't love to see the score, but do love to see people praying. And of course, the hot weather and football dominate the front pages this morning too. A troubled-looking Harry Kane is the photo on most of the front pages. Lions tamed, quips the Daily Mail. Other papers press into their punning department. It's gonna be all right, reassures the Sun. Gonna have to do it the hard way, says the Mirror. Lovely stuff there. Elsewhere, the heat dominates. Guardian, schools, rail and hospitals suffer as the heat engulfs the UK. And of course, several papers keeping their eye on the Labour leadership as well. The Times, Starmer and Burnham at odds over defence plan. Telegraph, I'll boost cash for defence. Mail, don't put the economy at the mercy of Red Ed. That's under speculation that Ed Miliband may be the Chancellor if Andy Burnham becomes PM. And the Express carries on with its campaigning. Don't let them get away with Brexit sellout. Well, let's look at the news through the eyes of our guest this morning. Martin Link is a business advisor based in Scotland. Morning, Martin.
4: Good morning, Esther. It's great to see you today.
0: Lovely to see you. And how are you reflecting on the day's top stories today?
4: Yeah, so you mentioned the themes of the day. We've got potentially a new prime minister in the wings, waiting in the wings. We've got the World Cup is on. And I thought, how can you combine religion, football and politics? You know, nice, easy question. And I came across an article actually by interviewing Andy Burnham from 2009, where he said this: there are three things important in my life apart from family: Everton FC, the Labour Party and the Catholic Church, in that order. And he says, the reason I say that is it all comes back to cultural identity. And I thought, how fascinating. Everton, the Labour Party and the Catholic Church. And I've got my brother-in-law is a big Everton fan, and my boss at work as well. So I can relate to that. And it actually reminded me of, I remember when Gareth Bale said, he was playing at Real Madrid at the time and he was having a tough time, and he said, Wales, golf, Madrid. And it caused a lot of controversy. And these three, you know, putting things in threes like this, it really says a lot about what we love, what we believe in, what brings us joy, where we find purpose, and it's a real statement of our allegiances. And I guess at the moment we're seeing a lot of joy. You know, we've been watching the World Cup and all the Scots descending on Boston. It's been amazing to watch that. My nephew is in America right now supporting the Scotland team. And they estimate there was a billion beers sold in Boston during that period. The pubs were selling out, and yeah, I mean, whatever the rights or wrongs of that, they certainly had a good time. And we're seeing as well, you mentioned it in the news, how faith can inspire performance, right? We've seen World Cup players praying together from different teams in celebrations. They're recognising their faith. It seems to be absolutely everywhere. And in fact, a recent survey by Christians in Sport said that 75% of the English football clubs have Christians within them. I've done a bit of research on that, which was fantastic. So this is all about our identity, who we are, and it's very hard to change these things. In fact, Andy Burnham also said about his kids, he said the family would find it easier if they came home and said they were going to vote Tory rather than they would had decided to support Liverpool. And when I was growing up, people said, never talk about religion and politics. But actually, these days, I think people are doubling down on these allegiances on social media. And what it made me think was, well, what if we had a leader who looked out for others' interests, not just their own? Is that kind of leadership even possible? As Christians, we know it is possible. And in Philippians chapter 2, verse 3 and 4, it says, don't be selfish. Don't try to impress others. Be humble, thinking of others as better than yourselves. Don't look out only for your own interests or allegiances, but also take an interest in others too. And all of these things, our politics, our sport, are all secondary loves. And we, you know, as Christians, we know that our first love is Jesus. And so for me, my three words would be Jesus, Yorkshire, Scotland.
0: There we go. I was pondering whether to ask you what your three words were. So well done for preparing them. I'm going to have a little ponder to think what mine are, but I think that's a really good exercise to actually do, isn't it? If you had to boil it down to three words that define and shape your values, your identity, what would they be? I think that's quite a good question for you. If you're listening this morning, have a little think, have your cup of tea. What are the three words that define how you shape who you are and how you see the world? Martin Link says his are
4: Jesus, Yorkshire, Scotland.
0: Jesus, Yorkshire, Scotland. Andy Burnham's are the Labour Party, Everton football team and the Catholic faith. What about yours? Let me know. studio@premier.org.uk. Text me 66777, starting your message with the word Premier. That's a good reflection for this morning. Martin, what else have you seen in your news feed today?
4: Yeah, so the second story, I had to talk about this. Yesterday or Tuesday, it came out that there was this wedding in Nigeria of two sets of identical twins. So the older ones married the older ones and the younger ones married the younger ones. And the amazing thing about Nigerian twins is that they always have the same names. So the older one is always called Taiwo, I think I pronounced that right, Taiwo, and the younger one is called Kehinde. And so In these two marriages, Taiwo has married Taiwo and Kehinde has married Kehinde. And actually the names there, Taiwo means the person who stands against the world. And Kehinde is the one who follows after. And they were married recently. And the brothers are non-identical twins, but the sisters are identical twins. And actually in this part of Nigeria, there's a real a multitude of twins. It's well known for that. And if you look into the Yoruba people in this area, it's a real sign of blessing to have twins in your family, and people are really keen to have twins. And so this really resonated with me because I married an identical twin. In 1 month's time today, it'll be our 27th anniversary.
0: Congratulations.
4: And and we're actually going on holiday with her sister and husband to France in a couple of weeks. And
0: Ask you this. So you married an identical twin. In your courtship, did they ever play a trick on you and swap over for a date? Go on.
4: Not that I know of, but I can tell them apart fairly easily.
0: Can't believe they
4: missed a trick. So to me, twins are very special and are a real blessing. And we actually have twins in the Bible, obviously, Jacob and Esau, the well-known ones. There's also Perez and Zerah, if you know your Old Testament. And then Thomas is also called Didymus, which means the twin. So there are a few twins in the Bible. And actually, I want to touch on Perez. So I've been preaching through Ruth with a couple of churches up here in Scotland, and I recently spoke on Ruth chapter 4. And there's this beautiful verse in Ruth 4, verse 12, where the Boaz is just, if you remember Ruth's story, he's just kind of taken on Ruth to be his wife, and Naomi as a kinsman redeemer, and the elders and the people are blessing Boaz in response, and they say, may your home be like Rachel and Leah. And then they have this verse where they say, through the offspring the Lord gives you by this young woman, may your family be like that of Perez, whom Tamar bore to Judah. Now, if you know the story of Tamar and Judah, we don't have time to go into it now, but Genesis 38, it's a really sad story, right? It's a story of scandal, where Tamar is given to Judah's sons. Things happen, she's neglected, and eventually she tricks Judah to sleep with her, and there's this scandal breaks, and she bears Perez and Tamar as twins to her father-in-law, effectively. And if that's all you knew about the Bible, you'd think, oh, what a sad story. That's a scandal. But actually, things have changed so much in Perez's life that at this point in Israel, it's actually used as a blessing for her family. And we know that actually the blessing that comes from Ruth and Boaz is Obed, the father of Jesse, the father of David. And so I thought, you know, what a beautiful God who can take a twin who starts out in disgrace, most likely, and make it into a sign of blessing over Israel. I thought that was beautiful.
0: Yeah, great to reflect on these Old Testament narratives and to see what we can glean out of them today as well. Talking of stories, I've got a tiny clip of a film that you want to tell us about. Let's hear it now.
4: When you're a fish in the water, the last thing the fish discovers is water, right? Because it's in it all the time. It's never known anything apart from being in the water. Prayer is very much that kind of like breathing, like just thinking. I have that kind of connection with God, so I would pray about everything, you know, at different times throughout the day, all day.
0: Well, that's a familiar voice, your own voice there, Martin, from a film called Thrive in the Furnace. Tell me about that.
4: Yeah, so we had the film premiere on Friday in Edinburgh. This was, you might remember me talking about Thrive conferences that we do in Scotland. And I felt God prompted me to film our trip around Scotland in September last year. We went to 5 cities across the nation. And in each city, we found someone, a Christian who's in the workplace every day. And we interviewed them about their faith and what it's like to be a Christian in their workplace. And we weaved it together. I got an award-winning videographer to produce it. It's 20 minutes long. It's like a short film documentary, and it tells this story of what it's like to be a Christian in Scotland. And it's quite beautiful and raw and honest. And there's a bit of poetry in it that I'd like to share with you, Esther, if that's
0: sure.
4: Okay. So I wrote this poem last year, and it's called Pioneers. Don't sit around waiting for someone to validate their calling. Pioneers don't look at the numbers or the crowd. Don't think about what if or maybe not. Don't need someone patting their back. Don't watch the clock. Don't fear being alone. Don't worry about being popular. Don't listen to the doubters. Don't wait for affirmation. No, their delight is in the call of the Lord. They watch for the signs of his activity. They listen for his whispers to follow. They delight in walking into enemy territory. They offer a hand to lift others up. They look for those who are ready. They wait for the right time to act. They remain steadfast through all weather. They fear disobedience. They learn to hear one voice. They accomplish wonders. They become no one. They die to the cause. They bury their dreams. They rise broken, reshaped, remolded, reborn. To thrive in the furnace, to dance in the flames, to rest in the storm.
0: Powerful words, Martin. Thank you so much for sharing those with us and also for sharing your newsfeed with us today. Martin is part of the team at Thrive Scotland. You can see that film and hear those beautiful words again at thrivescotland.org, thrivescotland.org. Martin, come back and share with us again very soon, please.
4: I will do it. And if you want to watch the film, you just need to put /film at the end of that website.
0: Oh, okay. Great. Thank you very much for
4: Thank you so much, Esther.
0: All right. Speak again soon. Thanks so much, Martin. Anna's going to bring you the very latest headlines in just a moment. After that, I'm asking, should there be a buffer zone for new Christians before they start talking about their faith?
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5: 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Time to think. It's moments like this. 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
8: I'm Anna Rhys Green. Andy Burnham appears to have taken a step closer to becoming Prime Minister after one of his potential would-be contenders ruled himself out of the Labour leadership race. Darren Jones says he changed his mind after a reassuring conversation with the Makerfield MP. Christian charity World Vision has urged whoever the next Prime Minister is to make tackling global child poverty a priority. Now hundreds of schools are set to close early or not open at all ahead of a red weather warning for extreme heat taking effect for only the second ever time. Almost all of Wales and huge areas of England already fall under an amber alert. And Ghana's goalkeeper Benjamin Asare led his team in prayer after their 0-0 draw with England last night. That's your latest from the Premier News team.
0: Thanks very much, Anna.
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0: 7:34 this hot and sunny Wednesday morning. Make the most of the sub 30 temperatures while you can. Coming up on the show, though, I'm asking, is there a need for a buffer zone for new Christians? Do they need to have a bit of time to do a deep dive on discipleship and get clued up on the faith before they start sharing their experiences, particularly if they're doing it online? We're going to be telling you the story of Joe Weller, a really influential UK YouTuber, hugely popular, who's just come to faith. Hallelujah. Beautiful to see it. But is it wise to be sharing his journey quite so soon? We're going to be discussing that with our panel of experts. I'd love your views as ever as well. Please studio@premier.org.uk. Text me 66777, starting your message with the word Premier. 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

0: Lovely stuff from Israel Houghton, Moses Bliss, and a homegrown worship talent, Philippa Hannah, there at 20 minutes to 8 this Wednesday morning. Now, this morning I'm asking, is there a right time to go public with your faith? The popular YouTuber Joe Weller recently shared a series of videos about becoming a Christian, saying Jesus is the best thing that's ever happened to him.
1: Hiya. Now, today I just want to say that I have been saved by the Lord Jesus Christ, and it is the best thing that has ever happened to me. I have tried everything to try and feel genuinely fulfilled and at peace. Spirituality, diet, travel, here, there, everywhere, work, fame, money. I have tried everything that seems like it could work for me, and he never ever gave up. Whatever it is that you're battling, absolutely there is a way out, and it is found in turning to Jesus Christ. And if you don't know how to pray, if you don't know where to start, just start by asking him to reveal himself to you. Please do. Turn away from all the things that you know don't really serve you and come home. That's all he wants.
0: Powerful stuff there from Joe Weller. He's got over 5 million YouTube subscribers, 2 million Instagram followers, and his story has sparked a huge response online. While many Christians have been celebrating his journey, others in the comments sections have questioned whether he's in pain or even going through a breakdown. So how do we help people understand why coming to faith can be such an overwhelming experience? And when it comes to the discussion around private versus public faith in our own lives, how do we discern what God wants us to share with the world and what to hold back, at least for the moment? Well, joining me now to share some wisdom is Jo Frost. She's the Executive Director at OCHA, the Oxford Centre for Christian Apologetics, also formerly from the Evangelical Alliance. And Samuel Stark is here with me in the studio as well. He runs two different ministries, Set Apart Gatherings and Street Evangelism, Samuel on the Streets. Good morning to both of you. Great to have you here. Just do a quick sound check. Morning, Sam.
2: Good morning. Hi.
0: Sounds good. And good morning, Jo.
3: Good morning.
0: Sounding great as well. So, Jo, let's start with you. What did you make of Jo Weller's videos? Did it seem genuine to you?
3: It reminded me a lot of my own experience of coming to Jesus, to be honest. I was 19. It was, I was surrounded by people. I happened to be in a car park, like you do. And I was bawling my eyes out, and a couple of friends turned around to me and said, "Are you okay?" And I'm like, "Yeah, don't worry, I'll be laughing in a minute." And I was. It was a very emotional experience, demonstratively. And for a man who has grown up cataloguing his life through social media, why are we surprised that he chose to catalogue that experience as well? It is an emotional experience, and he put it online. I'm not surprised, but I was very moved by it.
0: I mean, I've got to say, it does feel like it's genuine. I mean, do take a minute. If you've got Instagram or YouTube, do have a look online. Not right now. Listen to the conversation, because you can see he's got the sort of Jesus glow, hasn't he, Jo?
3: Yeah, I mean, I just have the red hot wave glow at the moment, which is a little bit different. Yeah, it does feel genuine. Again, he talks about really struggling. He talks about the things that he's done to try and fill a hole in his life. And again, we preach this, we teach this, and we live this, that God satisfies the longings of our heart in ways that nothing else can. And Joe's there, brand new baby Christian, narrating the things that we have preached and told and shared and believed in from two millennia. So
0: for you, it's all good, genuine. A lot to like. Sam, let me bring you in here. Now, I don't know, did you grow up watching Jo Weller's videos? My son certainly did.
2: Yeah, I've seen a lot of them before, and actually had a big time in like kind of 2015, 2016. And I'm just rejoicing that someone of that stature or that many followers, however you want to see him on Instagram, on YouTube and all this stuff, is actually publicly sharing about Jesus.
0: Because for those of you who don't know, I mean, he spent his teenage years doing sort of nonsense, didn't he? Sort of pranks and stunts and football chat. And then he started wrestling. I mean, this is a young man who's kind of been an entertainer.
2: Yeah, really. I mean, he's been all over the show. He's done everything to Sublime to the Ridiculous with all the famous people basically you would know off YouTube, Instagram, and he's done it all with them, and he's been crazy, he's been wild, but he's always been real, he's always showed the truth. Yeah, if you look at some of his earlier stuff and his older YouTube videos, he actually is always showing just, this is what my life is, this is what my life is like, which is why I love so much even now when he's, you know, showing that he's turned his life to Jesus or given his life to Jesus, that he's also showing that part of his well, like he would have done the other stuff in his life.
0: Yeah. And do you sense he has been on a bit of a journey, or has this been like an instant walk into a church and boom?
2: Yeah, I mean, it's hard to say. We don't really know. We don't all know the details. I hope there's been a journey. It kind of looks like from the outside there has been a journey. There seems to be, I think I read as well that there was some sort of, there was pastor, and he had someone teaching him on the outside as well, which is amazing to know that he has outside community as well, not just on social media, because we know social media being quite a hard place, harsh place sometimes. So yeah.
0: And what about the comments section? I mean, you always scroll down with a slight sense of trepidation on anything that's yeah, faith-based, including our own Facebook pages, I must say, sometimes. opinion's been divided.
2: Yes, there has been. I think that it's this sense of a lot of not trusting. There has been a lot of distrust in some Christians, or not Christians, or people that have come out and used the gospel for gain. And I think when you look at Joe Weller and you get this stuff, you just have to look at that even that voice we listen to and that crying, that stuff, that is what encounter looks like. And anyone that has had an encounter with Jesus, we know that's what it looks like. And another thing is, we've watched creators and people on Instagram, social media, use it for the gain of followers. I know it sucks. But when we look at Joe Weller and we look at the numbers, he actually isn't getting any gain of followers and any interaction. He is getting that kind of hate, as we see if you scroll through the comments. He's getting quite berated from a lot of people, Christian and non-Christian. Are you just talking about Jesus? Which actually is a good sign that he's still doing it through all the harsh comments.
0: Yeah, come on. Joe, what about pastorally for this? If Joe rocked up to your church or somebody else in the public eye, really excited about his newfound faith, how would you counsel them? Would you say, do you know what, have a bit of time off before you start sharing? Is it making him too vulnerable, do you think?
3: I think there'd be a huge temptation to do that. I think everyone is particular. So whenever I have counseled young people who've been exploring whether or not to put their faith on Instagram or on YouTube or TikTok and explore that, I've always talked about know the cost, know what going public is going to cost you. We've just been talking about all the comments and all the backlash. Have a community around you. Again, we've just been talking about the importance of making sure that there are physical people who are teaching you, discipling you, and surrounding you. You need that. Have the prayer support, because it's such a public space and it's so harsh. And don't make it your whole world. I think it's really hard for my generation and older to understand just how integrated a social media world, an online world, is with normal life, normal expression, normal engagement. We often see those two worlds as separate. My kids, younger generations who have grown up completely immersed in this, see these completely as integral. So the idea of not expressing your faith in one aspect of your life, when we talk about whole life discipleship, doesn't compute. But we've got to make sure it's done wisely and well with real church discipleship support.
0: Samuel, when you're sharing, as you do, a lot of your stuff online, your street work online, how do you discern what to share and what not to share? And what advice would you give Joe about walking that line between sharing a powerful testimony and not making it a sort of performative thing that you know people will like or comment on because you've been moved? How do you walk that line yourself?
2: Yeah, I think Joe even mentioned it there. It's the don't share everything you learn or everything you're journeying with. You just don't have to share it. And personally for me, that's been a thing. Oh wait, I've just learned this new thing. I've been reading the Bible. Just don't share it. You don't have to share it all. I think you need community outside. And especially for me that does sort of evangelism videos, and the same will be for Joe. When you go out and you're talking to people and you see rejection, evangelism, Joe's seeing rejection in the comments, or why are you talking about Jesus? All this stuff. you need a safe space to come back to and return to. And I think publicly, the testimony should be shared. I mean, if we look for the Bible and John 4, even with the Samaritan woman, she's given encounter with Jesus, like Joe we has, and she goes out and shares the testimony. And there's other examples of that, the demon-possessed man in Mark. But then we've got Matthew 6, verse 6, that talks about praying in public and you close the door behind you. So I think Joe needs to find this place where, okay, I share the testimony and I show my life on Instagram. But things when I'm in prayer, when I'm in encounter with the Lord, that's the stuff where clearly we see in Matthew 6, do behind closed doors and do behind on your own personal with Jesus.
0: Great advice. So sort of know where the line is for you between private and public. If you're just joining us, we're talking about a Christian influencer a young influencer, Joe Weller, who came to faith recently and is sharing his journey very honestly and vulnerably online. I'm asking, should there be a buffer zone for new Christians before they start sharing these things publicly, particularly in social media? Love your thoughts on that. Do keep getting in touch. studio@premier.org.uk. Text me 66777, starting your message with the word Premier. Yeah. Joe, one of the things we tend to worry about as Christians when someone in the public eye comes to faith is, what if they get it wrong? What if they let us down as Christians? And sad to say, you know, there are notable examples of this. Russell Brand, for example, you know, currently has been charged for sexual offences. He will be on trial for that. Turns up with the Bible in his hand. Just published a book called How to Become a Christian in 7 Days. That's trickier, isn't it? How do we avoid that?
3: Oh, trickier is a great word there, Esther.
0: Understatement.
3: Yeah. So all of it reminds me of the parable of the sower. And it's exactly what Jesus talked about when we share the seeds of the gospel, that when we sow the seeds of words of life, sometimes they're rejected. Sometimes they take root and they spring up really quickly and really dramatically. And I think that's the moment where you all go, take a little deep breath and go, is this going to be okay? Because the prayer is that actually that seed finds good soil, really is watered, cared for, and really goes deep. So it is about discipleship. It is about church community. It is an understanding that this is a very vulnerable time for a baby Christian and they need support. We shouldn't be surprised. Even if we can be disappointed when baby Christians struggle and when baby Christians fall away, it's always awful, whether they're in the public eye or whether they're somebody that you know. And we should pray. We should pray for people. I'm praying for Russell Brand. Whatever the truth of his situation, whatever the truth of any of these people's situations are, we don't know. God judges the heart. Our call is to pray. And so I'm praying for Joe, I'm praying for Russell, I'm praying for all the people who are exploring faith at the moment, because I want them, the seeds of the words of life, to find good soil, to take root and to reap a harvest. And that should be all of our prayers really in these moments.
0: There is a danger, isn't there, that in the public eye, coming to faith can get sort of treated like a bit of a moral reset button. There are other examples as well. You know, I found Jesus, so let's move on from, Tommy Robinson is another example as well. I've become a Christian now, I found Jesus, so forget all the things that I might have said in the past. Is that okay, or do we actually need to see some public repentance on that?
3: Again, I think it's a bit of a journey. I think that there is a new start. We are a new creation. We were dead, we are now alive. Like, there's so much beautiful truth when it comes to coming to Jesus, but there is always consequence for sin. And acknowledging that and dealing with that and discipling somebody through that is a long journey. Again, we shouldn't be surprised that people who have been through the mill are the people finding faith. Dallas Willard says, God's address is at the end of your rope. It is often in moments of crisis. It is often in moments of deep conviction that somebody comes to faith. So again, there is repentance, there is forgiveness, there is new life. It's all part and parcel of coming to Jesus, that requires discipleship, requires wisdom, and requires understanding to go through that journey with somebody.
0: And before we have to go to the news in just a moment, Sam, any advice for us if we're watching and enjoying the stuff that we see online, particularly from Joe, but maybe other Christian influence as well? How can we play our part in not getting caught up in the sort of the toxic comment section, or supporting him, or not saying, look, it's all right, he's become a Christian? How, as viewers and as people in the comments section, how can we play our part in a good story around this?
2: Yeah, I think first and foremost, social media is not real. And I think we need to take everything with a pinch of salt. I mean, I know we live our lives on it nowadays, but things you see and things you read and things we comment ourselves, it's not real, and we need accountable circles. So for Joe, I think we just need to bless what he's doing. We don't know the full story, but we see he's sharing Jesus, and that is a good thing. If he's sharing his testimony, if people are hearing, I mean, like you said earlier, 5 million followers on YouTube, 2 million on Instagram, people are sharing. So we just got to bless all that we can see is right, and we bless what is good, and we bless the sheep. I think it's important to pray for those people, but also in comment sections, there's no need to write anything, I don't think. I'm personally, just bless it and pray from afar. Social media, like I said, is not real. There's not really any accountability on there. And it's the same for Joe. I hope Joe's not going to his social media for accountability. And I hope he's not searching out from people like us watching for his accountability. So it's just bless him, pray for him, and love on him.
0: Great stuff there from both of you. Sam Stark is a young evangelist online. Joe Frost from the Oxford Centre for Apologetics. Thank you so much for sharing your wisdom on that this morning. Over to you now. Should there be a buffer zone for new Christians so they don't make themselves vulnerable when they're sharing their faith online? What's your story? Did you come to faith and start evangelizing straight away? 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
11: 1 Corinthians 1, verses 22 to 25. Jews demand signs and Greeks look for wisdom. But we preach Christ crucified, a stumbling block to Jews and foolishness to Gentiles. But to those whom God has called, both Jews and Greeks, Christ the power of God and the wisdom of God. For the foolishness of God is wiser than human wisdom, and the weakness of God is stronger than human strength.
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13: I'm Anna Rees Green. Sir Keir Starmer's right-hand man, Darren Jones, has shut down any speculation he'll challenge Andy Burnham for Labour leadership. He's confirmed he won't be standing in the race.
14: Andy Burnham is going to be the next Prime Minister, and if there was a contest of Labour Party members, he would win. So right. The question for me is, what would the benefit be to the country and to the party of a leadership contest?
13: He did claim to have enough support to launch a bid, though, but insists a reassuring conversation with the newly elected Makerfield MP swayed his decision. Mr Burnham is the only known candidate so far. Christian charity World Vision have urged whoever the next Prime Minister is to make tackling global child poverty a priority. Now, the Church of England has announced two new groups to continue working on unresolved questions around same-sex blessings and the status of married gay clergy. The move follows the conclusion of the Living in Love and Faith process, which led to the introduction of prayers of love and faith for same-sex couples. The new groups will examine legal pathways for dedicated services and possible changes needed to allow the licensing or ordination of clergy in same-sex marriages. Now, an influential US commentator says the Iran war has destroyed Donald Trump's legacy and will be the defining failure of his presidency.
15: Of course, it's the end. And I said this to him in February. It cost us tens, maybe hundreds of billions of dollars and will cost more going forward. So, like, it's a tough pill to say it wasn't worth it. I mean, this was all pointless. Like, no one wants to hear that. No one wants to say that. No one wants to believe that.
13: Tucker Carlson says his relationship with the president deteriorated from the moment strikes were launched on Iran earlier this year. He also claims the so-called Make America Great Again movement among Republicans has no future. Meanwhile, the Christian mother of US TV host Savannah Guthrie is believed to be dead after a ransom note claimed she died after a kidnap attempt. Guthrie was found missing from her home in Arizona in February after failing to turn up to church. Her daughter Savannah made an emotional plea for her return. She told viewers of the Today Show that she knows no matter what, her mother will be with Jesus. And England's 0-0 draw with Ghana still leaves them all but through to the last 32 of the World Cup. After the match, Ghana's goalkeeper Benjamin Asare knelt and led his side in prayer.
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13: Now, on this Wednesday morning, a red extreme heat warning is in force for central and southern England and Wales. Temperatures in London and the south are soaring to a blistering 36 degrees Celsius, feeling incredibly humid. Wales is also seeing scorching heat, with Cardiff expecting 33. Heading north, Northern Ireland is enjoying a warm 22 degrees Celsius in Belfast with sunny spells. Over in Scotland, it's a cooler picture, with Glasgow at 23 degrees and Edinburgh on 24. The northwest is seeing some cloud and a touch of drizzle. And that's your latest Premier News.
0: Thanks, Anna. Now tell me, did you stay up to watch the football?
13: I did stay up. I knew I had to be up for breakfast this morning and I stayed up. I was disappointed.
0: Was it worth it?
13: It didn't feel worth
0: it. Did you kind of think, I could have had 2 hours extra in bed?
13: I could have had a couple of hours extra, I know. 0-0, it wasn't really what we wanted.
0: Staying up for Scotland? Maybe not.
13: Maybe in spirit.
0: Well, we'll have a deep dive on the comings and goings of the Men's Football World Cup a little bit later.

0: this year. And also, we'll be having an insider's look at the Labour leadership. Well, not so much race. What is it? What's a one-person race? I have to work on that one. But Stephen Pound, who's been a Labour MP for many years, is going to give us his reflection on that and how we can pray into the situation. And I'm still keen to hear from you as to whether you think there should be a buffer zone for new Christians before they start sharing their faith, particularly if they're in the public eye. Or actually, is it your most powerful moment as an evangelism when... as an evangelist, when you first felt the touch of God in your life. Maybe you've got a story to share about that. If so, please do get in touch. studio@premier.org.uk or text me 66777, starting your message with the word Premier. 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
1: And it's 10 minutes past 8 this Wednesday morning. Time to look at the day's top story together. And it's looking like Andy Burnham might be the only MP going for Keir Starmer's job. Starmer's right-hand man, Darren Jones, has shut down any speculation that he'll challenge Andy Burnham for the Labour leadership. He says he's had a reassuring conversation with the former Manchester mayor and now Makerfield MP. So to look at that in a bit more detail, we're joined now by the former Labour MP, Stephen Pound. Good morning, Stephen. So keen to hear. Can you hear me okay?
2: You're struggling. No, I can't.
1: That's very frustrating. I tell you what we'll do. I'll get you back on the phone

0: in just a moment, Stephen, and we'll pick up the conversation from there. So stay with us for that. Very keen to get Stephen Pound's view on what's happening in Parliament. So stay with us for that.
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2: Every week, we're asking how we can be more like Jesus in everyday life, from the bus stop to the boardroom, the dinner party to the dog walk.
1: We'll bring you uplifting stories in the Good News feed, chat with some brilliant guests who've got plenty of wisdom to share.
2: Plus, we'll be tackling a spicy church debate in Yay or Nay and playing our unbelievably exciting game, Spill the Tea
1: and coffee. 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
2: or coffee
1: and pull up a seat at the Big Breakfast table this Saturday from 8 a.m.
2: See you there.

0: Well, it gave us a chance to have a bit of a jig while we were sorting out the technical issues with that conversation with the former Labour MP, Stephen Pound, who I think we can hear and he can hear us now. Are we all good to go?
1: Indeed. It's a bit of a metaphor for life, really. I mean, we're all constantly seeking perfection. We very seldom achieve it. But I have to say, in terms of audio terms, I think, you know, we've got pretty close to it here today. And we're more appropriate than on Premier Christian Radio.
0: Exactly that. So, Stephen, what's your views with what's going on in Parliament right now? A one-horse race for Andy Burnham, is that a good thing?
1: Well, it may not be a one-horse race. I mean, I have to say, in terms of what's going on at the moment, a period of quiet contemplation and deep prayer has never been more appropriate. In honesty, it's a febrile atmosphere. There's a lot of people are, you know, running around in sort of a very febrile way. I think in some ways that it would be far easier for us to, in the Labour Party and hopefully for the country and ultimately the economy, if there were not to be a protracted, drawn-out agony, sort of circular firing squad over the summer, you know, with different candidates. I still think it's unlikely that Andy Burnham will be unchallenged, because I'm quite sure that some of the sort of the irredentists, the hard people on the left, would, who are already saying that, you know, this is a betrayal of socialism, blah, blah, blah. And there's one or two people, you know, like, you know, maybe Darren Jones, possibly, who are on the sort of the moderate right wing of the party, who are saying, look, we actually need a sort of democratic debate and discussion. Well, I remember Ernie Bevin said if we had a little less democracy and a little more trust, we'd get a lot more done. And I think in this particular case, the country needs stability. We also need a plan. And there's this huge, huge issue of the defence investment plan looming over us. And there's so many things that are affecting every single aspect of our daily life. Don't forget, we don't have a presidential system in this country, so we're not electing a president, we're electing a party. And the way the constitution works, in as much as it does, is that any single person who can actually command a majority in the House of Commons can go to the monarch and ask if they can form a government. So it could be anybody. In this particular case, it could well be my old mate Andy Burnham. And I think ultimately for all of us, it's best if he just elades gracefully into number 10 Downing Street and then gets his hands on the levers of power and starts delivering for the people of this country. Because Lord alone knows we need some hope and some help.
0: So it sounds like you're saying, actually, of the two evils, better to get Andy in and working rather than to waste time. But how will we test his policies? How will people know, is he the man for the job, without that kind of sense of debate and kind of kneading the dough?
1: Well, we don't actually have a system like that. We used to have these sort of, you know, candidates debates, remember, which were full of sound and fury and basically signified very little. In some cases, as in America, obviously with the awful meltdown with poor Joe Biden, these sort of pre-election debates can be very revelatory. As the truth is, of course, that power doesn't corrupt, it actually reveals. But in the case of Andy Burnham, we have two areas that we can actually refer to. One is the time that he and I were in Parliament together when he came in 2001. And it's quite salutary to remember. He came in and beginning of that election, and within 3 weeks, he'd commanded an adjournment debate on coal mining in Lancashire. And the chamber was packed. He was obviously going to be a rising star. The second thing is we've seen his long record as mayor of Greater Manchester. And I don't think anyone, except he's the most mean-spirited person, could even begin to say that it hasn't been a success, because he's been very good. So we've got two ways of testing him. One was as a minister, as a Treasury minister. He was as health secretary. You know, he was very high up in Tony Blair and Gordon Brown's government, and as the mayor of Manchester. So he's not actually, you know, a tabula rasa. He's not a complete unknown figure. I think the alternative would be to go through the whole summer. And I think the Labour Party is very, very good at talking and not very, very good at doing. And given the choice, we'd much rather sit around in what used to be smoke-filled committee rooms and now sort of committee rooms with sort of reeking of muesli and then just get on with talking about this. Look, in reality, just look around you. Just look at the way that faith is actually under attack. Look at the way that our society is actually creaking at the seams. Look at the way the public realm is actually collapsing and falling. Look at the high streets of this country. You know, look at the threat of Russia. Look at all these things that have to be done. Now, tempting as it would be to sit in a church hall for 3 or 4 hours on a Friday doing composite motions and amendment to version B and bloody blah, blah.
0: Just
1: blah,
0: get on and do blah, the job. Yeah. I'm curious to know what you make of Andy Burnham's faith, raised in the Catholic faith, and talks about it as being something that really shaped him. What do you know about his own personal faith and his upbringing and how that will shape his priorities?
1: Well, I do love the idea of having an altar server as Prime Minister. I mean, yeah, this is quite interesting. We were actually discussing this in our prayer group the other day. you know, and I said, of course, if elected, he'll be the first Catholic prime minister of this country. He said, well, no, actually, he won't, because Boris Johnson was a baptized Catholic. Now, in the rules of the church, the seal of baptism is indelible. There's nothing you can do about it. You know, once you've been baptized in Christ, you are there. So Boris Johnson, although I have to say he struggled manfully to actually dissociate himself, you know, from the finer theological commitments that his parents swore him to. I say no more than that. And Andy Byrne, interesting, slightly in the other direction, raised in a profoundly Catholic family. He and his brothers were altar servers. And as you know, he's often said that the only three institutions that mattered to him were Everton Football Club, the Labour Party, and though I would have put it first, he puts it third, you know, the church, the Catholic Church. His wife, you know, Marie-France Van Heel, is a very strong Catholic. His children go to Catholic schools. And he's a man of faith, but he's, in the discussions I've had with him, and, you know, we didn't just talk about football, but the discussions I had, he actually feels himself drifting away from the structures and strictures of the Roman Catholic Church into a more general faith belief. And I think Catholic social teaching doesn't only apply to Catholics. And I think he's kind of moved from being a very strong observant Catholic in the old pray, pay and obey tradition that we used to have, to being much more henotic, much more widespread. And so I would describe him, oddly enough, as I would also Wes Streeting, you know, two men of faith.
0: Men of faith. And what do you think his main priority will be when he, if he gets the keys to number 10 Downing Street, what will his first priority be?
1: Well, the first priority, I hate to say it, is going to be the DIP, the Defence Investment Act, which is why two things will happen. First of all, his immediate priority will actually be getting the people around the table. And who will be, I mean, the word on the street is that Rachel Reeves, God love her, is not going to stay much longer. There has to be sort of clean break. And of course, it would be a stroke of absolute genius, and it'd be completely counterintuitive to actually make John Healey the Chancellor of the Exchequer. John Healey, of course, being the Defence Secretary who famously resigned because of the lack of investment. Now, at the moment, we've actually got the NATO summit coming up, and Keir Starmer wants to attend that with the existing Defence Investment Plan. Now, the Ministry of Defence are doing what they always do. They're saying, oh, this will threaten the big projects. Well, I have to say, we have the worst record on defence procurement anywhere on earth. France spends half what we spend on defence and has an army twice as big and a navy three times as big. So his first priority will be getting the people around the table. His second priority, about half an hour later, will be what do we do about this issue, this existential threat on our eastern border from Russia, the defence investment programme. And what he'll then start to have to grapple with is the one awful thing that every incoming prime minister has to worry about at the present time. And that is what is widely perceived, and quite accurately, as a burgeoning, ballooning welfare bill. And that's where the rubber meets the road. That's when the really, really tough decisions are going to have to be made.
0: Well, plenty more to say, Stephen. I hope you'll come back and reflect once we know what the outcome is and if we are going to see Andy Burnham in number 10. But thank you very much for sharing your reflections with us this morning. Stephen Pound, former Labour MP there and a shared Catholic boy with Andy Burnham, reflecting on how his faith has shaped him as well. Stay with us.
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0: Stephen's just corrected me there that altar server is the correct term, not altar boy. That's the kind of the Hollywood BBC drama version, isn't it? Always great to get his reflections on what's happening in politics. But here on the show, we were speaking earlier about whether influencers, celebrities or people in the spotlight need a kind of buffer zone if they come to faith to protect them and shepherd them and help them get discipled during this momentous period of their life. Influencer Joe Weller has hit the head headlines recently for his very public coming to faith journey, breaking down in tears on a video on Instagram, pleading with his followers that Jesus is the answer. It was tearful, heartfelt, potentially messy, but very powerful, and as is life. Joe Frost is from the Oxford Centre for Apologetics. I asked her what advice she would share with Joe Weller.
3: So whenever I have counselled young people who've been exploring whether or not to put their faith on Instagram or on YouTube or TikTok and explore that, I've always talked about know the cost, know what going public is going to cost you. We've just been talking about all the comments and all the backlash. Have a community around you. Again, we've just been talking about the importance of making sure that there are physical people who are teaching you, discipling you, and surrounding you. You need that. Have the prayer support because it's such a public space and it's so harsh. And don't make it your whole world. I think it's really hard for my generation and older to understand just how integrated a social media world, an online world, is with normal life, normal expression, normal engagement. We often see those two worlds as separate. My kids, younger generations who have grown up completely immersed in this, see these completely as integral. So the idea of not expressing your faith in one aspect of your life, when we talk about whole life discipleship, doesn't compute. But we've got to make sure it's done wisely and well with real church discipleship support.
0: Great advice there from Joe Frost from the OCCA. Young evangelist Samuel Stark was also in the conversation as well, who is posting regular clips of his conversations and prayers with people in streets around Scotland, usually. I asked him, when does he know what's right to share online?
4: Don't share everything. Everything you learn or everything you're journeying with, you just don't have to share. And personally, for me, that's been a thing. Oh, wait, I've just learned this new thing. I've been reading the Bible. Just don't share it. You don't have to share it all. I think you need community outside. And especially for me that does sort of evangelism videos, and the same will be for Joe. When you go out and you're talking to people and you see rejection, evangelism, Joe's seeing rejection in the comments, or why are you talking about Jesus, all this stuff. You need that a safe space to come back to and return to. And I think publicly, the testimony should be shared. I mean, if we look for the Bible and John 4, even with the Samaritan woman, she's given encounter with Jesus like Joe has, and she goes out and shares the testimony. And there's other examples like that, the demon-possessed man in Mark. But then we've got Matthew 6, verse 6, that talks about praying in public and you close the door behind you. So I think Joe needs to find this place where, okay, I share the testimony and I show my life on Instagram. But things when I'm in prayer, when I'm in encounter with the Lord, that's the stuff where clearly we see in Matthew 6, do behind closed doors and do behind on your own personal with Jesus.
0: Great advice there from Samuel Stark as well. Over to you now for your comments and stories. Jamie Pratt is here. What are people saying on Facebook?
5: Well, we've actually got kind of a two-way tie here on Facebook. We've got a few comments. I'll just read out some of them. Alison has said, going public with your faith is fine as long as you give glory to Jesus because it's his work which saves us. But Philip challenges that says, there are an abundance of people coming to faith within 10 minutes. They're starting their own TikTok and YouTube channels, evangelizing often without any like real solid convincing theology, and when they're questioned or have pushback, then they get really, really defensive, and some even start their own church. So I think that's true from Philip. It seems like because the basement, the what's the word, the ground level to getting into publishing and creating your own content is so low, people think that can apply the same to ministry as well. Rob agrees, says absolutely faith is private, but then Grace says pointing others towards God is an imperative for each of us, not only influencers. So Grace is bringing it back to us. Instead of just saying should they be doing this, we should also be trying to desperately bring people to faith as well. So quite a balance today.
0: Yeah. And I want to share this story from Martina, who's just been in touch on email this morning, really illustrating that actually there is a special power, I think, in that moment when someone's come to faith. She says this, should there be a buffer zone for Christians before sharing their faith? Absolutely not. They should go and shout it from the rooftops that Jesus is alive and has changed them forever. That's what I did many decades ago now when I became a Christian at Aberystwyth University after meeting lots of Christians for the first time and being drawn to the legit deep faith and conviction of God in their lives. Go, new Christians, go, says Martina. Let nothing stop you. Yep, even before the days of social media, I did manage to cause offence and upset because I think I was really full on. But now I'm much more careful and mindful of people's feelings and reactions. But I've lost my edge and boldness and I'm sad about that. But I'm still an evangelist at heart and I find opportunities to share. But I marvel at how young people are coming to Jesus, are sharing their faith online in spite of being on the firing line as a result. Let's support and pray for them because they're teaching the future generation and God will never leave himself without a witness. God bless your day, says Martina. You've already blessed it. What a fantastic story. And I think she's making a really key point there, Jamie, isn't she?
5: Oh, come on. Martina's just filled my heart with joy. You can't see me, but I'm snapping my fingers with happiness. Do you know, she touches upon something there. If we are more kind, considerate, less bold, are we losing our Christian edge? It's an interesting balance to strike. I feel it's one of those moments where you have to ask the Lord, what am I doing in this situation? Is this honouring to the other person or is this what they need to hear? And often you'll hear from that.
0: Yeah, and I think there is that special moment, isn't it? I mean, my husband's story is that he came to faith very dramatically in his mid-30s. And within a couple of days, the very night he became a Christian, he shared his story in front of 400 people at our church. And then the pastor at that time, who is also a rampant evangelist, basically he was getting Jeremy to speak at everything because he had this great story. Channel 4 directors just come to faith, very articulate. And so there was that sense that this is someone who's got a bit of an anointing on him, has got a great story to tell. Let's use it to the max.
5: And it's not just a modern thing. We see that in the Bible, don't we? Yeah. People got baptized and were immediately sent out to share and tell their story. Jesus healed people. And what was the first thing they did? They went around telling people. The first evangelist was the woman at the well, wasn't she?
0: Yeah.
5: When Jesus announced himself, he went public with his ministry. She went down to the village and told people. So it seems like that's kind of what the Bible tells us to do.
0: Yeah, interesting. And I suppose the counterbalance of that is making sure people are being well discipled, well taught and looked after too. Martina, thank you. You've really kind of inspired us with your story this morning. But keep yours coming, please, as well. Should there be a buffer zone for new Christians before they start sharing their faith, particularly online? studio@premier.org.uk. Text me 66777 for your text, please, as well. Anna's going to have the news for you in just a moment.
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13: Hello, I'm Anna Rhys Green. Andy Burnham appears to have taken a step closer to becoming Prime Minister after one of his potential would-be contenders ruled himself out of the Labour leadership race. Darren Jones says he changed his mind after a reassuring conversation with the Makerfield MP. World Vision, the Christian Aid charity, is urging whoever is the next Prime Minister to make tackling global child poverty a priority. Now, hundreds of schools are closing early or not opening at all due to a red warning for extreme heat taking effect for the second ever time. Huge areas of England and much of Wales already fall under an amber alert. Temperatures are nearing 40 degrees Celsius. And Ghana's goalkeeper Benjamin Asare has led his team in prayer after a 0-0 draw with England last night. That's your latest Premier News.
0: Thanks, Anna.
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0: And it's 27 minutes to nine this hot and sunny Wednesday morning. Are you feeling a bit tired this morning? Maybe it was the heat. Maybe it's because you stayed up late to watch England versus Ghana in the Men's Football World Cup. Was it worth it, though? Jamie Pratt is here. Jamie, you did stay up. Was it worth it for you?
15: No comment.
0: Talk me through it, because actually I didn't stay up for it. I woke up this morning and I thought, oh, I can't wait to see what the result was. Opened my phone, looked at the news and, well, bit of a damp squib. So talk us through it.
15: It was kind of a David and Goliath moment, really. Everyone was expecting England to completely walk over Ghana. And what Ghana did is what all small teams should do against bigger teams, is they were very defensive. They were very stubborn. They were very scrappy. They didn't give England really anything. And then on the counter-attack, when there was space behind England's line, they struck. And they almost got a penalty, which they probably should have given. A lot of the commentators were a bit confused that it wasn't given for them. Player Konza took down the Ghanaian player in the box, and for some reason, maybe a miracle, it wasn't given for Ghana against England. So 0-0, I think England are quite fortunate to get away with that.
0: Well, it wasn't the score we were hoping for. And on yesterday's show, our colleague Max made this bold prediction.
16: Ghana scraped through their last game. They scored in the 95th minute to beat Panama, who are one of the lowest ranked teams. We had a blistering game against Croatia. The 4-2, we've got Harry Kane, best striker in the world. Declan Rice was talking about Thomas Tuchel's halftime team talk, one of the best team talks he's ever heard. I think the momentum is there, the excitement's there. We're playing this new dynamic football. I am so on board that it's coming home train. Beforehand, I was like, I'm not going to get, you know, my hopes up again. I've been here before. The hurt is too much. Now, one day in, I'm in. We're going to win this one. I'm telling you. It's just different.
0: And his prediction was 3 or 4-0, Jamie. We don't want to humiliate our friend, our brother in Christ, our esteemed colleague.
15: That'd be mean, bless him. Now, it just goes to show that sense of disappointment that the whole nation is feeling, especially after the Croatia game. We were very, very excited. And it seems like Ghana knew just what to do to take the wind out of our sails. But in fact, our next clip that we're going to play is from someone who did give an accurate prediction.
17: Ghana-England game is going to be a match to watch. Because that particular game, Ghana is going to give all out. But in 2010, when Ghana got to the quarterfinals, unfortunately, Suarez denied us the chance of we getting into the semifinals. And that game was one game to watch. So we're playing against England in the group stage. And I don't want to say England is going to win that game. I'm a Ghanaian, so I have to be a little biased. Ghana actually is going to give England a tough match in that particular game.
15: Tough match indeed. That was Gertrude from World Vision telling us a bit about Ghana yesterday, but also couldn't help but bring that very, very accurate prediction that Ghana would give them a tough match. She also mentioned in the 2010 World Cup when Ghana were the African team to progress the furthest, and they were one illegal handball away from the semi-final when the Uruguayan player, it's the South American players and handballs, I don't know what it is, but the ball's going into the net and almost like a goalkeeper, Luis Suarez, the striker, stuck his hand out, the ball hit his hand and then it gave Ghana a penalty and then they missed it. So almost this feels like retribution. I really hope they do a deep run. I have a Ghanaian friend who I watched the match of last night, Kwame.
0: Fun.
15: He was very excited. So shout out to Kwame.
0: And very quickly, what's the next? Watching the Scotland game tonight, of course, that'll be a big one.
15: That will be a big one against Brazil. There's lots of good
5: Scottish players now. Who knew? But I know we've got lots of friends. Our social media person, Jessica Stuck, I know she'll be very excited. So if we see her tomorrow with rings around her eyes or, you know, those comically dark sunglasses, then we'll know what she's been up to.
0: Absolutely. And according to various papers this morning, it's gonna be all right for England because we're still likely to win the group. Is that right?
5: It's too soon, Esther. It's too soon.
0: Okay. But we're still in a good position, are we?
5: Yes, we are. Basically, it would be very England, to be fair, but it would take a lot for us to not get through to the group stages. We are in a stable position.
0: Well, that's a prediction that may come back to haunt you, Jamie. Thanks for giving us the rundown. I'm really reliant on my two young colleagues to keep me going through the men's World Cup football progress. I can't even say it properly. Anyway, here for more excellent sporting comment. Analysis. Anyway, a sporting song from Josh Turner next.

0: Well, no, I said it was a sporting song, a rugby song there. Swing Low, Sweet Chariot. Definitely doesn't sound like that on the terraces of Twickenham, though, does it? Josh Turner there with his own unique version of the song. Now, it is 8:41 this Wednesday morning, and most weeks it feels like we get another statistic about children's mental health or reports of rising hunger, poverty and pressure on families across the UK. Yesterday, for example, new research from the Baby Bank Alliance found that around 400,000 children were supported by baby banks in 2025, an 11% rise in just 1 year, with demand for essentials like baby milk, formula, cots and beds continuing to surge. Well, Transforming Lives for Good, or TLG as it's known, has been working with churches to respond on the ground to those kinds of needs for over 25 years. From early intervention coaching in schools to make lunch holiday clubs to education centres for excluded young people, TLG has grown from a small Bradford initiative in the late 90s to a national network supporting thousands of children. And today I'm delighted to celebrate the fact that TLG is Premier Christian Radio's Charity of the Year this year, recognising their long-standing work of spiritual and practical support. Joining me now is Tim Morfin, OBE, who's the founder and chief executive of Transforming Lives for Good. Good morning, Tim, and lovely to be embarking on this partnership with you and your brilliant team at TLG. Take us back to Bradford in the 90s. What was it like on the ground? What was it that motivated you to start it?
1: Well, yeah, good morning. It's such a joy to be able to be with you. I was a volunteer in a local church many years ago, a distant era, the 1990s, and we opened a youth club and a crowd of kids came. And I met one boy called Lewis when he was 12 and began to realize that he was struggling at home and struggling at school. And we simply got involved with one boy and saw a life transformed, and actually saw a whole family open up to the love and the care of the church. And that's really what TLG is about. Our belief is that no child should struggle alone, and our hope is that every church is equipped to help.
0: What was it that really made a difference in that life of that one young boy? What was the kind of turning point?
1: I think the reality for children who struggle is that they feel unseen, and they very, very easily internalize the challenges that are maybe happening in the world around them, in their family. And so for Lewis, that first boy that I helped, it was time and it was space for him to talk about what he was feeling. And although that's many, many years ago, the sad reality is that we now have record numbers of children struggling, particularly with their emotional and mental health.
0: So you've seen the national as well as the local conversation, the local picture change over the last 25 years, Tim. What do you think those turning points have been? What's made the picture more challenging for young people? Why are there more Lewises now?
1: Well, it is really interesting to think back. You know, he was a boy who certainly was growing up in poverty, in a home where there wasn't stability, and he struggled to engage in school. But I guess it's now interesting to think about what he didn't have to contend with. You know, he didn't grow up thinking about a war in Europe. He didn't live through a pandemic. And maybe crucially, he didn't live life connected online through social media. And I think when we put all of those things together, we can begin to understand why we've had this massive increase. We now have one in five young people experiencing mental health difficulties. And that's around 2.8 million kids across the UK. And sadly, 66%, so two-thirds of those, say that they actually can't get support when they need it. And that's the bit that breaks my heart. That's what moved me to help Lewis all those years ago. And that's what motivates the TLG team now to think about those children that can't get the help they need.
0: So you've talked there about the sort of the friendship, the befriending, the helping people with the mental health challenges. You also do some stuff that's really addressing the sort of needs of families who are struggling with poverty, like Make Lunch and those kind of projects. How do those things go together? How does meeting the practical needs help with the mental health, emotional needs?
1: Yeah, I think for those who are familiar with Maslow's hierarchy, I don't know if anyone kind of
0: that's the triangle, right? Talk us through it.
1: The triangle, that's the one that kind of says at the bottom of that is physical well-being and safety. And the reality is that so many children just don't have that basic building block. And so that causes anxiety for them, but it also causes anxiety for their families. And yet we know the local church is a place of community and belonging and is able to provide that space for children to be able to relax, to be well fed, for families to be connected and find a place of belonging. I think one of the things that really strikes me about our Make Lunch program is the way that actually it lifts the pressure from families that particularly can be in the holiday times of how do we provide for our kids, but it also lifts the emotional burden that can come in those difficult times. We've got a fantastic church up in Blackpool providing Make Lunch, helping a boy called Joe. And Joe simply said, "My mum and dad don't have to worry about looking after us when we're at Make Lunch." And just that awareness that a primary age young boy has, that his mum and dad are worried, they're anxious about this pressure on family life. So it's a crucial building block, and the church just brings community and belonging like nowhere else.
0: And the fact that you're now national, you're not just based in Bradford, you know, churches might say, individual congregations might say, I see these needs in my town. I recognise there are families struggling, but it feels like it's, you know, you need specific training, or, you know, as soon as we kind of got past making some sandwiches, I'd need to know what was going on. I'd need to know how to help people. How do you equip churches so they can really meet those needs?
1: Yeah, TLG is all about equipping everyday Christians to provide meaningful support. And we just do that with proven programs. They are in some respects so simple, but actually that structure and clarity for a church actually enables mission to be much simpler than it otherwise would. And so TLG now, we partner with 220 different churches all across the UK, bringing hope now to more than 4,800 children every single year. And maybe the bit that I get most excited about is what happens beyond a TLG program. And that's fascinating to see over 1,000 children and family members connect beyond our coaching program or our Make Lunch provision. They connect into the wider family of the church. And that's super exciting to see.
0: For you, Tim, is there like an underlying scripture or biblical principle that drives you when you get up each morning, making sure your charity all around the country is doing what it needs to do? What drives you from a faith perspective personally?
1: Well, I think about John 10, verse 10, where Jesus says that the thief comes only to steal and kill and destroy. And I think that is, unfortunately, a really clear definition of what we're seeing now for childhood in our nation. If we think about 1 in 5 kids with that mental health problem, 2.8 million kids, then that is a robbing of their childhood. And yet Jesus didn't leave it there. He went on to say, "But I've come that they might have life in all of its fullness." And that is who TLG are. We're about fullness of life for every child, no matter what struggles they're facing. And we just believe that, you know, the church is that place of hope, able to bring light into the darkness. And yeah, we are so excited to think that, yeah, every church could be involved in bringing that kind of help.
0: Well, it's exciting stuff. It's big challenges to meet the needs of, but exciting to be able to bring people into that sense of the life to the full that Jesus offers. Tim Morfin, thank you so much for joining us. Tim is the founder and the chief executive of TLG. They are our charity of the year, so we're going to be really looking forward to sharing stories of lives transformed through Jesus and through what they've been doing over the coming year. But you can go to tlg.co.uk, tlg.co.uk, to find out more and support TLG's vision to make hope real for children struggling with their emotional and mental well-being. Tim, thanks so much for joining us this morning.
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3: I'm Michael Slade, and I am a retired Church of England vicar living in Northumberland. Let us pray. Heavenly Father, we hear of news of change and uncertainty in the leadership of our government with the announcement of the resignation of Sir Keir Starmer as Prime Minister on Monday. Be with him as he manages this change in his life, and we ask for a smooth transition as he relinquishes his considerable responsibilities to another person yet to be chosen. We too may be experiencing times of change and uncertainty in our own family, as many children come to the end of the school year and may wonder what to do next in their lives as they await exam results. Help us all to focus on our Lord and Saviour, who is the way, the truth, and the life. May we trust in God to help us in our decisions and by how we support those who are uncertain or unsettled by what lies ahead. Thank you that you walk with us on the way. Help us to be faithful in prayer and trusting in your direction for our nation and in our lives. In Jesus' name we pray. Amen.
0: Thanks to Michael for leading us in prayer as we bring Inspiration Breakfast to a close for this morning. But the conversation goes on, of course, on Premier Christian Radio. Great teaching coming your way from Dr. Michael Youssef and the Briscoes between 9 and 10. And then live with you from 10 o'clock this morning for daytime is Lydia Bennett. Good morning.
4: Morning.
0: Nice to see you. Did you stay up late for the footy?
4: I did.
0: Was it worth it?
4: No, definitely not.
0: There we go.
4: It was
0: conversation over.
4: Very disappointing.
0: Yeah, we've covered that. We've covered that with Jamie.
4: Yeah,
0: I'm bored.
4: Sorry.
0: Yes, but what I am interested in your views on is, should there be a buffer zone for Christians, particularly in the public eye, when they come to faith? Like the YouTuber Joe Weller we've been talking about this morning, the passion when you've just come to faith, you do just want to share it with everyone. Mm. Is it always wise, though, particularly if you've got a lot of followers on YouTube? What's your view?
4: I think it's a really important question to be asking, and also I definitely think there should be a buffer time, because you need to learn about what your faith is all about. I think there's time to grow in your discipleship, learn about who Jesus is, and I worry that if we encourage people to go to be leaders straight away, there's no time to grow in who they are as a Christian. I think you have to learn to lead from behind almost before you lead from the front, and I think the pressure on famous people when they lead from the front is it gets too much too quickly.
0: Yeah, that's an interesting thought, isn't it? Because if that's your natural suit, if you are just the leader and a charismatic person who's always got people hanging on their every word, I guess it's natural to do it, but might leave you in quite a vulnerable position.
4: Absolutely. I mean, I think about all the different celebrities who have been honest about their faith. Justin Bieber, Stormzy, and there has been disappointment in the Christian world when they have struggled with faith, or they've struggled, or they've maybe done some silly things, and there's disappointment because people are saying, you're a Christian, you said that you were a follower of Jesus. I think that comes with the pressure of the limelight, and I think that's fame for you. But I think we have to give these people grace and not put them on a pedestal.
0: Yeah, I think that's praying for them as well.
4: Absolutely, and that's our natural, what we want to do. But yeah, I think we have to be very careful.
0: Thank you for your views on that. This is why you're doing the job you're doing, convening good conversations.
4: I have strong opinions on this.
0: What's coming up on daytime today?
4: Well, at 10 o'clock, I'm going to be joined by James Gerry. James is the author of a brand new historical novel, Home by Another Way. And he spent years working in the city. He's been very involved in the Stewards Trust. And he's found a new calling in writing. I know that James has got a really interesting story to share with us. So looking forward to that. And then at 11, You're going to hear my conversation with Family and Kids Minister Carl Berger about how we can encourage the children in our lives to memorise scripture. Important, isn't it, to have the words of scripture written on our hearts? So we're going to be talking about those practical things that we can do to memorise scripture ourselves, but also for the kids in our lives too.
0: Yeah, there's old memory tests, memory verses at Sunday school. Do they still do those? I don't know.
4: I think they do, but when I was growing up, that was not as a bigger thing as I think it was for my parents' generation. So I feel like we missed out a little bit.
0: I probably can still remember the ones I learnt about the age of eight. And
4: go
0: now,
4: on, give us a go, Esther.
0: I can do all things through Christ who strengthens me. Philippians. I was always very bad at the second bit. I can remember the words, but not the references. And yeah. Thank you, Lord, for Bible Gateway on my phone.
4: Absolutely.
0: Great conversations coming up with Lydia from 10 o'clock this morning. Josh will take you through the afternoon. More great teaching from 6. Come back and join me tomorrow from 7. Anna's got the news for you next.
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12: 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Remember, Lord, your great mercy and love, for they are from of old. 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According to your love, remember me, for you, Lord, are good.
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14: Hello, I'm Anna Rees Green. Andy Burnham's path to becoming Labour leader looks clearer after one of Sir Keir Starmer's close allies announced he won't be running. Darren Jones says he's had reassuring conversations with the Makerfield MP about his economic policies. So far, the ex-mayor is the only one standing, but there are rumours former Defence Minister Al Collins could enter the race. Former Labour MP Stephen Pound is a devout Catholic. He tells Premier some of the reasons why he thinks it's better to install a new Prime Minister straight away rather than spend months on candidate debates.
15: Just look at the way that faith is actually under attack. Look at the way that our society is actually creaking at the seams. Look at the way the public realm is actually collapsing and falling. Look at the high streets of this country. You know, look at the threat of Russia. Look at all these things that have to be done.
14: Christian charity World Vision have urged whoever the next Prime Minister is to make tackling global child poverty a priority. Now the Church of England has announced two new groups to continue working on unresolved questions around same-sex blessings and the status of married gay clergy. The move follows the conclusion of the Living in Love and Faith process, which led to the introduction of Prayers of Love and Faith for same-sex couples. The new groups will examine legal pathways for dedicated services and possible changes needed to allow the licensing or ordination of clergy in same-sex marriages. And a major review into possible failings in maternity care at hospitals in Nottingham will be published later. It's being led by senior midwife Donna Ockenden, who's looked at cases of around 2,500 families. Medical negligence lawyer Natalie Cosgrove says this is just the beginning of a long journey to get answers.
16: I'm still being contacted by families who suspect that their care has been substandard over the last 12 months, and therefore there is definitely work to do. This is not the end. This is just the families' voices being recognised.
14: Now, a Christian persecution watchdog is calling for the immediate release of a Cuban pastor who spent nearly 2 weeks in detention without contact with his family. Pastor Alexis Padron Lorenzo was arrested earlier this month and is in poor health with allegations of physical abuse during questioning. Christian Solidarity Worldwide says he may have been targeted for publicly criticising government policies. And Ghana's goalkeeper Benjamin Asare has led his side in prayer after their 0-0 draw with England last night.
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14: Now, a red weather warning is in place today for much of England, where exceptionally hot conditions are building. It's similar in Wales. London is set to reach a scorching 36 degrees Celsius today, while Birmingham will see 34. Cardiff is climbing to 33 degrees under strong sunshine. Further north, Northern Ireland is enjoying a warm day with sunny spells. Belfast is reaching 22 degrees Celsius. Scotland is remaining cooler, with Edinburgh at 16 degrees and 23 in Glasgow. Northwest Scotland will be cloudier with some drizzle. That's your latest from the Premier News team. For more from a Christian perspective, head to premierchristian.news.
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19: Thanks for making time in your day for Leading the Way with Dr. Michael Youssef, as he looks forward to giving you a look at schemes the devil leverages to keep you from living a righteous life. 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But do wait until after the teaching time, because right now you'll want to listen as Dr. Youssef

goes on to list at least 12 of those evidence in that epistle. And we have seen 7 of them so far. The first evidence is joy in the midst of trouble. Then defeating temptation, feeding on the Word of God, loving the unlovable, doing regular self-examination. And number 6, the control of the tongue. And number 7, asking and receiving godly wisdom, heavenly wisdom from above. Today we come to evidence number 8, how to take down the 3 superpowers that are working against us. And I hope you already turned to James chapter 4. Look with me, please, as we examine these 12 verses. James here makes it very clear that spiritual warfare is for real, is part of the Christian life. It is part and parcel of living with eternity in your heart. That's what he is trying to tell us here in these few verses. First, the flesh. What is that flesh? Is that the human body? Not necessarily. In the Greek, there are 2 words that translated flesh. The human body is one word, but our fallen nature that we inherited from Adam is also called the flesh. So what is that fleshly desires? Listen carefully. How do I recognize that fleshly desires? How does it manifest itself? Selfish ambitions, viewing ourselves better than others, placing ourselves at the center of the universe, or highly valuing my ideas and my opinions, always want to do things my way, not God's way. That is the legacy we've inherited from Adam. It's called the flesh, the old nature. Several names for it in the Scripture. So what happens to that legacy when we become believers? What happens? Does the flesh die? No. The flesh, with all of its selfish and self-centered ambitions, become like a deposed dictator. I know dictatorship. I can sense dictatorship when I see it. I lived in terror the first 18 years of my life of the treachery of dictatorship. Before we come to Christ, the flesh is a dictator. It's dictating, you do this and you have no control. You follow your slave. You're in chains. So when Christ comes into my life, what happens? When he comes into your life, what happens? That flesh, that dictatorship is going into exile. And when I become born again, that dictatorship called the flesh, with all its envy and bitterness and hatred and jealousy and selfishness and lust and pride, became deposed. Not dead, just deposed. And you don't have to have a 200 IQ to realize that deposed dictators do not like to be deposed. And they're not very happy. And they're angry. And they always want to come back to power. They always want to come back to power. Now, you can choose to live in fear of that old dictatorship, the deposed dictatorship of the flesh. Or you can choose to have victory over that, because that's what Jesus wants you to have. He gave you the Holy Spirit so that you will have power over the dictatorship of the flesh. He gave you the Holy Spirit to empower you to live victoriously. Amen. Now, let me tell you an example from history to illustrate to you what I'm trying to say, all right? Between 1971 and 1979, there was a dictator in Uganda, a beautiful country in Africa. Between 71 and 79, there was a dictator by the name of Idi Amin. During those 8 years of miserable dictatorship, Idi Amin murdered 350,000. That's what we know. 350,000, mostly Christians. He imprisoned countless others. The people of Uganda, and I know many of them at that time, they lived in fear. They were terrified of Idi Amin. So in 79, with the help of the neighboring Tanzania, with Julius Nyerere, they deposed that dictator and defeated him and sent him out into exile. And he

0: went to live in Saudi Arabia between 1979 until he died in the year 2003. Listen carefully. I'm not just giving you an example of history for the sake of example of history. I want to prove something to you. Between 79 and 2003, while this dictator is in exile, thousands of Ugandans lived in fear of that dictator. Some were loyal to him, and they wanted to install him back by their free will. This continuous fear and loyalty to the old dictator, the deposed dictator, put them in conflict with the newly elected, democratically elected government. Now I come to the Christian life. Now I come to the flesh and explain from that history. There are Christians who are either living in fear of that old slavery or remain loyal to that deposed dictator called the flesh. But Christ, the liberator, has come into your life and into my life to liberate us from the deposed dictator, the flesh. Christ came to give us liberty over the flesh, all the old nature. Christ came to defeat and set us free from the old nature, the flesh, the tyranny of the flesh. What James is saying, every time you let the old nature out of its cage, every time you let the old nature out of its exile, what happens? Conflict and turmoil will be the norm. Now translate that into your life. Think about the times when you allowed the flesh out of its cage and how chaos, conflict, grief. You desire what you don't have, he said. Then you covet and you can't obtain. So you fight and you quarrel. Now there's a biblical principle that I plead with you. I plead with you. Don't miss it. Don't miss it. Here it is. A covetous person is an ungrateful person. A covetous person is an ungrateful person. When you are filled with thanksgiving, when you are filled with thanks living, you are too busy to covet somebody else's stuff. James said, when you ask and you don't receive, why? Because you ask with the wrong motive. Covetous desire will not only lead you into wrong actions, it will lead you to pray the wrong prayer. And when God does not answer your wrong prayer, you get angry with God. And then your anger and resentment toward God inevitably is going to spill over into your relationships with other people. And you become angry with those whose prayers have been answered. How? Because you think God has let you down. He's let you down. Listen to me. When you pray, and you can pray and ask for anything you want. I mean, God is not going to fall off his throne because you ask for something. But listen to me. When you conclude in your heart and in your spirit, in your mind, that thy will be done, and when you pray the will of God, contentment is going to grab hold of you because you are contented that you are obeying the will of God. When you pray for the glory of God, you'll be amazed what he gives you. Second enemy is the world. Again, when the Bible talks about the world, he's not talking about the beautiful outdoor or the planet Earth, nature. No. When the Bible talks about the world, it's talking about the world system. And there is no secret that the world system is at enmity with God. It's constantly in a state of rebellion against God. Sadly, many Christians get caught up and have fallen into the wheels of the world system. Spurgeon used to say, and I'm quoting from memory here, Christians are the only soldiers who fraternize with the enemy. Beloved, here's a rule of thumb. Listen to me. Whenever you compromise your Christian conviction under the guise of witnessing or whatever it is, you are fraternizing with the enemy. Whenever you compromise your biblical values, you are a friend of the world system. I am privileged to have non-Christian friends. I go to their parties, I go to dinners with them, and I'll go to their functions. But I share Christ with them, and they know that I ain't going to compromise nothing for them. Amen. Listen to me. Both the Old and the New Testament has an imagery that runs through it, that God's people are the bride, and God is the bridegroom. In the Old Testament, Israel was the bride of Jehovah. In the New Testament, it tells us that the church is the bride of Jesus Christ. Amen? Amen? That's in the scripture. It's very clear. And that is why James is saying, fraternizing, flirting, compromising, appeasing the world system is a form of adultery. He said, I don't commit adultery. That's what he's saying. Don't shoot the messenger now. And if you go to the Old Testament, Isaiah and Jeremiah, Ezekiel, and certainly Hosea. If you've never read the book of Hosea, go and read it. Use this figure of speech to address Israel as an adulterous generation. And Paul said in 2 Timothy 4:10 of one of his disciples by the name of Demas, he said he succumbed to the lure of the world. He succumbed to the world system that he had forsaken me. And beloved, let me tell you something. It breaks my heart to tell you this, but it is the truth that we have lots of Demas-type preachers in the church today. They want to please this world system so much that they sold out their convictions. They want to be accepted by this politically correct culture so much that they approve what God disapproves. They want to be liked so much by this fallen system that they become spiritual adulterers. The third enemy that James talks about here is the devil. Verse 6, God opposes the proud, but he gives grace to the humble. Verse 7, submit yourselves to God then, resist the devil, and he will flee from you. Verse 8, come near to God, and he'll come near to you. Wash your hands and purify your hearts. Verse 10, again, humble yourselves before the Lord, and he will lift you up. Don't miss what I'm going to tell you. Don't miss it. Because fighting these three superpowers, the flesh, the world, and the devil, corresponds to the three members of the Trinity, Father, Son, and Holy Spirit. The world is in conflict with God the Father. The flesh is in direct conflict with the Holy Spirit. Paul said in Galatians, there's a war going on, the flesh against the spirit and the spirit against the flesh. Then the devil opposes God the Son. Let me ask you a question. What is the sin that caused Lucifer, the angel of light, who was serving at the throne of God, be thrown out of heaven? What was that sin? God bless you. Therefore, you can be absolutely sure that pride is Satan's chief weapon in the battle against the saint and the Savior. What is God's goal for you? You, child of God, you're the believer in the Lord Jesus Christ as his Savior and Lord. There's a goal, and it's mentioned in the scripture many times. There's one goal: becoming like Christ. Becoming like Christ. What is the greatest characteristics of Christ? Though he was God, yet he did not count that equality to be something to be grabbed, but he surrendered it. He humbled himself and took a form of a man. Satan's goal for you is the opposite of God's goal for you. God wants us to be dependent on his grace. Every moment and every second of the day, Satan wants us to be dependent on ourselves. Every time Satan infiltrates our ego and inflates our pride, he entices us. He lets the dictator out of its cage. Very quickly, there are three keys to victory. They're right here in the text. Three keys to victory. James gives them to us. Key number one, submit to God. James speaks of these two things almost with one breath. He's not even taking a breath between saying, submit to God, and then resist the devil and he'll flee from you. They go together. You can't do one without the other. You cannot resist the devil without submitting to God. And so when you submit to God, this devil is going to flee. I know and you know that in our culture, submission is not the hottest thing on Madison Avenue. Listen, I dare you to show me a commercial selling a product using the concept of submission. Submission is a dirty word in our culture. Even Christians, they snub and ridicule the idea of submission to anyone. I want you to imagine an army anywhere, where the private or the corporal decides to take it upon himself and act as a general. And he starts commanding the troop like he's a general. Now, I want you to think about this. Chaos will rule supreme. It's a disaster, and defeat is the end result. But that works everywhere. It works in the home, works in the church, works in the country, works everywhere. God placed parents in authority over their children. Children who submit to their parents' authority are blessed. Today, we have parents who are obeying their children. I want to do what my kids want. Really? That's not what the scripture says. The same thing happens in the church. God placed spiritual authority. Leaders in the church are not perfect. Their decisions are not perfect. But submission to spiritual authority is the key to victory. Now, we might not like the laws in the United States. And I thank God that we still live in a country where we can work hard to change the laws. But once it's a law, we are to obey it. Even if I don't like the slow speed limit. I'm under obligation to obey it. But what happens if the law is contrary to the Word of God? We're going to be like the early Christians. We'd be like the early church. We're going to say, God is to be obeyed and not Caesar. And then be prepared to pay the price. The second key to victory is draw near to God and He'll draw near to you. What is that drawing near to God? Listen carefully. This is not physical activities. It's something you have to do physically. Drawing near to God is an inward. It's an inward activity. It's by constantly listening to His Word and constantly giving back His Word back to Him. How do you know that you're drawing near to God? You know that you're drawing near to God when you immediately repent of the sin that you've committed. Your spirit has become so sensitive, you don't wait for a day or a two or wait till you go to church on Sunday and then confess. You become so sensitive to the Holy Spirit that you immediately confess. You know you're drawing near to God. You know you're closer in intimacy with God. You're constantly being cleansed and purified. That's what he said here. Yes. Third key to victory. Humble yourself before the Lord. And then he says something about mourning and weeping. And I know probably some of you said, yeah, what did James want us to do? Look miserable all the time and walk around with a sour face and look like being baptized in vinegar? No. This has nothing to do with outward appearance. Has nothing to do with the outward appearance. It's an inward. It's an inward. All of these keys are inward. When you become sensitive to what grieves the heart of God, there's a final warning in verses 11 and 12. I don't want you to miss it. He is saying, get rid of your critical spirit. Get rid of your critical spirit. Because a critical spirit is going to keep you from victory every time. It will. It will keep you from victory for sure. Verse 11, brothers, do not speak evil against one another. Did you know that a critical person is a prideful person? A critical person is the person who's saying, God, I'm the judge, not you. I'm going to sit on the throne. I'm going to judge everybody. But you will receive victory every time you resist the devil by not unfairly and unjustly criticizing a brother or sister. I know this is a tall order, but I'm here to testify to you regarding the defeating of the critical spirit. Now, of course, there's a difference between rebuking a sinning brother, which we have a biblical mandate for, that we ask the brother who is in sin to repent and turn to the Lord. And we point that sin, not criticize him as a person or her as a person, but the sin. And it's not in the spirit of criticism, but in the spirit of restoration, because we want to restore the brother or sister. Today, you can expose the critical spirit to God, and he will begin to do in you. I know what he's done in my life and in many others. I know what he did for me, and I know he will do it for you.
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2: I was never really happy with who I was. I wasn't happy with a lot of things that society says is good. I did struggle a lot with anxiety during school and depression. Challenges that I see teenagers face now is social media and having to worry about the way society sees you and the way you need to be. Being a Christian isn't necessarily appealing to a lot of teenagers because it kind of gives you a label and it's different to what society says.
0: As our Lord Jesus was suspended.
2: So I found out about Leading the Way through my cousin who actually works there. I really enjoy the app because it's really accessible. It's just on my phone. And every day he uploads another message. So if I want to find something really quickly, a certain topic or something, I can find it much easier. And my favorite series is on the 7 last statements from the cross.
3: They did not know the horrors of what they were doing on that day was going to...
2: And I love the way that he's made it really succinct but in depth so that I'm able to really understand.
0: We're going to ask the power of the Holy Spirit to work in you and through you.
2: Michael's messages, because they're so short, they're much more convenient for teenagers. And he also focuses on a lot of topics that us teenagers do go through at the moment, like temptation. He has spoken about temptation or loss or heartache or trying to find your way back to God. And I think that makes it a lot easier for us teenagers to actually connect back to God.
0: That you will give them strength to shine like the stars in the heavens.
2: But also how to know that you are doing what the Lord wants you to do, because he does have a lot of messages to help you strengthen your relationship with God.
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11: 1 Corinthians 13. Love doesn't keep a record of wrongs, doesn't keep books. Are you keeping a book on someone? Are you writing down every little thing they've done to you, said to you, thought about you in your perceptions or reality? Are you keeping a running record? Love doesn't keep books. Cancels the debt, like he cancelled the debt against us. He has cancelled our indebtedness. And once we believe in the size of what God has forgiven us, we will have no trouble at all. It will be a given to be able to forgive the little things that people have done to us. How does this work?
1: 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Today on Telling the Truth, Jill Briscoe explores God's forgiveness and the Lord's Prayer. 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Now let's get to Jill with today's message, the forgiveness of God.
11: I know Jesus prayed when he was a little boy. I know that he prayed as he was growing up in Nazareth. I do not think Jesus Christ learned to pray to his Father at the age of 30. To the age of 33. Of course not. I believe he prayed for his family, James and Joseph, who didn't believe in him, and all the rest of his sisters and brothers. I believe he prayed for his mother. I believe he prayed for his father. Joseph, his dear, beloved, earthly father, got sick. I believe he prayed for him. And as Joseph went through the front door ahead of his earthly family, Jesus prayed for all the mourners in his extended family. I believe he prayed for the neighbors in Nazareth. I believe he prayed for the customers who came to his small business in town. I believe he prayed for his debtors, the people that never came through and paid him for all the hard work he'd done building their houses. I believe he went to collect his debts, and I believe he heard the story. And I believe if he knew it was poverty or there was a problem, I believe he forgave the debts. And I believe he did more than forgive the debt standing on that doorstep. I believe he prayed for that family. He prayed. I believe he prayed for the Romans. I believe he prayed for the slaves. I believe he prayed for the children and the women in his society. And I believe he prayed for all those poor, horrible situations he saw on the side of the road, the great big crosses, because the Romans had this wonderful habit of hanging people on crosses all along the roads in every province that they controlled. It was a sort of visual graphic reminder. If you ever dare to have an uprising against us, that's where you're going to end, like Barabbas and his two friends. And so Jesus Christ, as a boy, would see people on a cross. Do you think he prayed for them? Oh, yes. I believe Jesus prayed for the people on the cross. Jesus grew up talking to God about everybody he met, and so must we. How do you pray? You just pray. It's language. It's talk. You pray as you go to the gas station. You pray as you see a sad face standing in a line. I pray when I'm traveling all the time because I know there are people I might pray for and I might be the very first person who has ever, ever prayed for them. Think about it. What a privilege. And then because you're praying for them, the young woman, just this last trip, struggling with two babies and a 3-year-old on a plane, guess what happens? Everybody asked to change seats and get away from them, right? I asked to change seats and go and sit and help her. And you know what that did? Quite incredible. I wouldn't have done it if I hadn't seen her struggling, and as a grandmother, my heart went out to her, and I began to pray for her, and I prayed for her because she didn't have anybody helping her. And I prayed for the little kids. I had no idea, only God knows the situation. She wasn't met the other end. Nobody came to meet her. She was struggling with her bags and her kids. But you know what happened is I just prayed for her, Lord, if she's never heard of you, send somebody. And here am I, send me if you want me. And I just changed seats and sat down and said, can I help you with these kids? And you should have seen her face. It was so easy. But what did that for me was as I was in an attitude of praying, just in my Nazareth life. That's where it begins. And that's where you practice prayer. And for you parents and grandparents, what a great place to be, to pray for your children. One of the members at this church has a little piece of property on the freeway, and he puts up these wonderful, huge, great billboards. Has anybody seen that? Yeah. Do you remember what the one at the moment says? Yeah. Knee mail. God always hears knee mail. Isn't that cute? But if you're a mother, if you're a grandmother, a parent, do you ever worry about your children? Why don't you start there? You don't think you have extra time to pray for your kids and the kids of the world. Take worry time. Do you know how much time you spend worrying? And shape it into a prayer. Worries hate that. They squirm and they throw their toys out of the cot and have a tantrum. But get hold of the worry that you're worrying about. Get on your knees and say, this is what I'm worrying about. And shape it into a prayer to your father. That's time you can use. Nobody worries more than a mother, yet mothers live longer than anybody. Why? Because as her children grow older, she switches from worrying to praying. And then she becomes indispensable to God. So he lets her live longer. For God knows that if there's anyone more precious to a family than a mother who worries, it's a grandmother who prays. Yeah. True. Ruth Bell's wonderful poem, Prodigals and Those That Love Them. If you have a prodigal, buy that book. Prodigals and Those That Love Them. One of my favorite poems in that book. Listen, Lord, a mother's praying. Low and quiet, listen, please. Listen what her tears are saying. See her heart upon its knees. Lift the load from her broad shoulders till she sees and understands. You who hold the world together, hold her problems in your hands. Everything falling apart? Guess what? The Father holds things together. So talk often to the Father about your prodigals. Thy kingdom come. And now it's our turn. Oh, you're so glad, you say. Jill, you've told me I felt so guilty. I've sat here. No, I can't pray for myself, and I have to pray for the world. And every time I'm thinking about my prayers, I'm getting more and more shamed. And now it's my turn. Give me this day my daily bread. What are you going to say about that, Jill? See, there is a bit where I can pray for me. No, doesn't say give me today. What does it say? Give us today. Our daily bread. And even in the permitted good petition for our needs to be met that Jesus instructed us to pray about, there are things we need to learn. Prayer is a declaration of dependence on God. And you wouldn't have bread, and I wouldn't have bread today at lunchtime if the sun didn't shine and the rain didn't fall and the seed didn't germinate. And guess what? You can do nothing at all about that. Thank you for our daily bread.
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11: Our daily bread. Another thing about praying about that regularly is it reminds you how totally dependent we are. There's a wonderful verse in Proverbs 30, verse 8. Give me, Lord, enough food to live on, neither too much or too little. If I'm too full, I might get independent, saying, God, who needs him? If I'm too poor, I'll steal and dishonor the name of my God. Just give me enough. What's enough? A little bit more than what I've got. Never have enough. Enough is daily bread. Neediness, not greediness. We need to pray about that. In our affluent, crowded lives in America, we need to pray. Show me the necessity of the state of my dependence on you for my daily needs. Remind me for that. And God says, ask me. I want you to ask me. If a son asks a father for bread, will he give him a stone or a serpent? No, he'll give him bread. Good gifts to those that he loves. And so we are to ask physical needs, spiritual needs, relational needs. Forgive us our debts as we also have forgiven our debtors. Keep us forgiven with you and forgiving others. 1 Corinthians 13. Love doesn't keep a record of wrongs. Doesn't keep books. Are you keeping a book on someone? Are you writing down every little thing they've done to you, said to you, thought about you in your perceptions or reality? Are you keeping a running record? Love doesn't keep books. Cancels the debt, like he canceled the debt against us. He has canceled our indebtedness. And once we believe in the size of what God has forgiven us, we will have no trouble at all. It will be a given to be able to forgive the little things that people have done to us. How does this work? We start with us. Where did Jesus say this whole thing on forgiveness starts? We have to say to him, not forgive them what they've done to me. No, get the first thing first. Forgive me what you need to forgive me for. And the knowledge and the experience of knowing you're forgiven will then turn around and bless other people. That's how it works. But until we understand, and those of us that have not murdered our mother with an axe, or those of us that have not committed adultery, and those of us that have little sins, find this hard. Those of us who are big sinners find it easy. Because a big sinner, somebody that's made a big mess, realizing God is able to forgive the big mess as much as he can forgive the little mess, are so overwhelmed. Absolutely overwhelmed. They never have to think twice about running towards somebody else who's hurt them. Never have to think twice. I have a friend who went to see a woman who was about to be executed. The woman asked her to be present at her execution. And she said to her, Francis, are you absolutely sure you became a believer, you come to know Jesus, you know your sins are forgiven, you know in 1 hour's time you're going to go through that front door and you're going to be with God. You do know that, don't you? And she said, yeah, I do know it. I do know it, but my sin is so big. I've killed, I've taken life. So big. And my friend told her about walking along the beach on a holiday, and seeing a little crab come out of a hole, little tiny hole. And then she walked along and a child was making a sandcastle and the hole was bigger. And then she walked along and there were some men excavating and helping with the erosion, and it was a huge, great hole. And as she walked, the tide came in, and guess what? It filled up the hole. That's what the blood of Christ does. Fills up the hole. I don't care if it's a big hole. I don't care if it's a little hole. But you know something? Even the little hole hurts God as much as the big hole. Sin hurts God. And another thing about forgiveness, to withhold forgiveness from someone is a sin. Is a sin. Is a sin. It's a sin of omission, just as big a hole as a sin of commission. And so not to initiate, not to refuse to hold something against somebody, the nursing of the grudge, the pampering of those bad memories, the firing up of the bitterness inside you is sin. And God wants you to be free from that. There is such a freedom when you let it go. But you won't be able to let it go unless you're at the foot of the cross. An African told me a story once of having a dream and seeing a man walk up a hill and recognized himself. And it was Calvary and the crosses were at the top. And then he found out that Jesus was walking behind it, but Jesus was having a hard time because he could hardly stagger up the hill. He was almost crawling because he had this huge, great burden on his back. And the African went to help him and he said, "Lord, are you carrying the sins of the whole world to Calvary?" And the Lord said, "Oh no, just yours. Just yours. Just yours." And guess what? He forgave it. God the Father forgave what we did to God the Son as he took our sins to Calvary. And now he offers that forgiveness to us. Deliver us, therefore, from the evil of nursing the grudge. Deliver us from the temptation. And Satan and God, the kingdom of darkness and the kingdom of light, are in this battle at the moment. You can read about that in Ephesians and what prayer has to do with it. But devilness, we need to be delivered from the evil one, as Jesus prayed in John chapter 17. We have an enemy. You can see his footprints. You can see his footprints around your life, around your family. But we have a father in the forest. And when we cry, "Father, are you there?" God is always there. But so is that wretched creature. So is that wretched creature. And God and the devil use permitted pain and problems to two opposite ends. The devil to destroy us and God to make us and strengthen us and deliver us from ourselves. Permitted pain is used, if we allow it, by the devil to destroy us and by God to strengthen us and make us like Christ. Two kingdoms. And so the wonderful prayer finishes. "For thine is the kingdom and the power and the glory forever and ever. Amen." And it's like bookends. "Our Father which art in heaven, holy, marvelous Father." And at the end, the other bookend, "Thine is the kingdom, the power and the glory." It's God first and God last and God everything else in between. It's all about him. Right. Not about us. And yet he lets little us into it in his Father's arms. He picks us up and he holds us close to his heart and says, "I'm going to give the kingdom to you, little flock. Don't be frightened. The kingdom's going to be yours. And the king of the kingdom's going to be yours." And he wants us to feel the beat of our Father's heart. I wrote a piece years ago for Decision Magazine called Shelter from the Storm, and I found it the other day. I'd like to finish with it. I was barely 6 years of age, and I remember sitting by a roaring fire in the Lake District where we had fled the bombs in Liverpool. My father was home from the war on leave, and he was sitting in a big armchair. I can see it now, and a storm had broken outside and the wind and the rain was lashing against the window panes. But we were nice and safe and warm inside and I was watching it. But I was old enough to understand that a greater storm was raging that involved the whole world. And the fire was warm and my father, relaxed and reading the paper, sitting in his big chair, suddenly became aware of my little bit of insecurity and apprehension. And he put his paper down and he smiled at me and he said, "Come here, little girl. Come on, come here." And suddenly I was in his arms, leaning against his shoulder and feeling the beat of my father's heart. And I've thought about that day many times, and I've realized how my heavenly father shelters me from the storms of life. When torrents of sorrow swamped me at my mother's funeral, I sought the reassurance of my heavenly father's presence. And when winds of worry whipped away my confidence as I faced gangs of youth people in street evangelism, I glanced up to see my father's face. And when floods of fear threatened to drown me on 9/11, 2001, as I sat in an airplane, flight 292, United, high in the sky, and the pilot came on and said, "All the borders are closed, all the boundaries are closed, It's a national emergency. I have to make an emergency landing, and I can't tell you why. When that happened to me, I sensed my Heavenly Father all over again say, "Come here, little girl." And in my aeroplane seat, I climbed into his arms, leant against his shoulder, and was safe. And as I rest, as you rest in that safe place, here I can feel the beat of my Father's heart.

0: 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Now let's get back to Jill to get some answers about today's teaching. Jill, how does prayer reinforce our dependence on God?
1: I think the more you have a conversation on the steps of your soul, in the deep place where nobody goes, I often say, I think the importance of that is the conversation should not be one-sided. And I come back all the time to read first, pray next. Read first and then pray about what you've read. And give him the last word, basically. Don't leave the prayer room with you having the last word. And do a lot of looking at the Gospels and seeing how Jesus was dependent on his Father. If Jesus needed to be dependent on his Father, I do nothing without the Father, he said. Thy will be done, Father, he taught his disciples to pray. So if Jesus realized his total dependence on his Father was necessary, and he talked about that a lot in his prayer life, then so we need to do it. So why don't you just start and practice that? See how you go.
0: Thanks so much, Jill. 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
8: Jesus answered, "Very truly, I tell you, no one can enter the kingdom of God unless they are born of water and the Spirit. 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
11: Good morning, I'm Kelly Valencia. Andy Burnham's path to becoming Labour leader looks clearer after one of Sir Keir Starmer's close allies announced he will not be running. Darren Jones says he's had reassuring conversations with the Makerfield MP about his economic policies. So far, the ex-mayor's the only one standing, but there are rumours former Defence Minister Al Carnes could enter the race. Former Labour MP Stephen Pound is a devout Catholic. He tells Premier some of the reason why he thinks it's better to install a new prime minister straight away rather than spend months on a candidate debates.
12: Just look at the way that faith is actually under attack. Look at the way that our society is actually creaking at the seams. Look at the way the public realm is actually collapsing and falling. Look at the high streets of this country. You know, look at the threat of Russia. Look at all these things that have to be done.
11: A rare Met Office red warning for extreme heat has taken effect in parts of England and Wales for just the second time on record. Temperatures could reach close to 40 degrees Celsius. Hundreds of schools are closed and trains cancelled. Experts warn particular health risks among the vulnerable with the advice to stay cool and hydrated. But the hot weather's not stopping these toddlers in Crawley.
13: I like it summer hot. I said that.
14: So you're telling me this isn't summer hot right now?
13: No.
15: Nope.
14: How hot do you want it to get then?
13: Summer really hot! Like fire hot!
11: The largest maternity investigation in the history of the NHS will publish its findings later after more than 3 years. The Ockenden report has looked into care provided by Nottingham University Hospital's NHS Trust. It's examined around 2,500 cases involving claims mothers and babies were failed. Kim Errington was one of the first campaigners to raise the alarm after her child Teddy died when he was a day old.
16: I always felt that something was wrong. You know, healthy babies don't just die. Getting the actual answers was an absolute mission.
11: In other news, the Church of England has announced two new groups to continue work on unresolved questions around same-sex blessings and the status of married gay clergy. The move follows the conclusion of the Living in Love and Faith process, which led to the introduction of prayers of love and faith for same-sex couples. The new groups will examine legal pathways for dedicated services and possible changes needed to allow the licensing or ordination of clergy in same-sex marriages. And a Christian persecution watchdog is calling for the immediate release of a pastor in Cuba who has spent nearly 2 weeks in detention without any contact with his family. Pastor Alexis Padron Lorenzo was arrested earlier this month and is reportedly in poor health with allegations of physical abuse during questioning. Christian Solidarity Worldwide says he may have been targeted
17: for weather. Brought to you in partnership with In Touch Ministries, leading people around the world into a growing relationship with Jesus Christ.
11: Apologies about that. Now to the weather. Well, it's a scorcher out there for much of the UK this morning, with a red extreme heat warning in force for England and Wales. Temperatures are soaring, already hitting 27 degrees Celsius in London and 33 in Cardiff. Feeling very humid under strong sunshine. Further north, Scotland sees a different picture, cooler and cloudier in the northwest with some patchy drizzle, whilst Edinburgh is around 19 degrees Celsius. Northern Ireland is warm and brightening up nicely, with Belfast reaching 22 degrees Celsius today. Stay hydrated and enjoying the sunshine where you can. That's your latest from the Premier News team.
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20: 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And yeah, take a look, have a listen to the Bible in a Year podcast. A really great way to get into scripture every single day. A very good morning to you. My name is Lydia Bennett. You're listening to Daytime on Premier Christian Radio. It's just after 10 o'clock on a very, very warm Wednesday, the 24th of June. It's wonderful to have your company. I've got a real treat in store for you this morning. At 11 o'clock, we are talking memorizing scripture. How can we encourage the children and young people in our lives to remember passages of the Bible? Well, Carl Berger is a children's and families pastor in Chicago, and he's written a book with some practical tips and tricks on remembering scripture. Of course, we'll have our news hour at 12. We will be reflecting on some top stories of the day from a Christian perspective. But first, what do you do when your career and your calling seems to be going in opposite directions? Do you stay put, or do you take the leap and make a change? Well, James Gerry has certainly been faced with this question many time. He has spent time working in the city, he's been involved in ministry, and he's landed on writing. He is releasing his book, in the next couple of days. He's going to join me in just a moment to share his story.

0: Gas Street Music with Keep On Proving It. 10 minutes past 10 on this Wednesday morning. It's the 24th of June. You're listening to Daytime on Premier Christian Radio with me, Lydia Bennett. It's great to have your company. Now, often it's only when we look back that we can see God's hand at work in our lives. As we reflect on the opportunities that we've had, the doors he's opened and the people that he's brought across our path, we begin to notice his fingerprints all over our story. We see how he's been faithfully working all things together for good. Well, my guest this morning knows something about that. James Gerry has had a varied journey through his life, faith and career. And in this season, God has led him into a new creative chapter, that is writing. His debut novel, Home by Another Way, is a historical fiction story exploring themes of faith, redemption and restoration. And James joins me now to share more about the book, his journey and the way that God guides us, sometimes in ways that we never expect. James, good morning to you. How are you doing?
1: I'm very well, thank you. And I must say, Lydia, that was a fantastic introduction.
0: Oh, good.
1: Before you started, you said you were stumbling over your words today. And I have to say, you know, you nailed it.
0: Oh,
1: you're
0: good.
1: On top of it. You're a pro.
0: that first link.

0: At the top of the hour, I was just stumbling, but that was clean, that was good. And I think it might be the heat. I don't know whether it's just, you know, when you're reaching kind of 38 degrees. I mean, luckily we're in a lovely air-conditioned studio. I feel very blessed. Yeah. But maybe, I don't know. I'm making excuses, I think. But how do you cope with the heat, James? Are you okay with the warm weather?
1: I used to be all right.
0: Okay.
1: As I get older, I think I find it easier to get warm when it's cold than to cool off when it's hot.
0: Okay.
1: And did you hear that little segue on the news just before we came in and some little kids were screaming that it wasn't hot enough?
0: Like, they want it to be like
1: maybe
0: fire.
1: That's it. Like little kids, you know, they can tolerate it better than perhaps I can.
0: Yeah. What are your tips for cooling down, if you have any, for us?
1: Well, you know, something you can tell from my accent, I wasn't born here. Can you believe I've lived in the UK for nearly 40 years? But what I think we got to start doing is maybe like what they do on the continent, which is to close the shutters, make the house dark. Do you know what I mean?
0: Mm-hmm, mm-hmm.
1: Rather than trying to struggle by saying, well, we're going to have everything bright and open and airy, you know?
0: Mm-hmm.
1: And I don't have any real clever ideas, I suppose. You're going to tell me, keep hydrated.
0: No, I think the closing the blinds is a good one. That is what I have done today. So I'm hoping that when I get back home today, that my room will be nice and cool. I have just invested in a fan as well, which was, ooh, I think, a good investment. Because in the previous heat wave that we had a couple of weeks ago, I did not have a fan and it was a struggle. So I'm doing much better. Now I've had a good night's sleep now that I've had a fan in my room. But James, you hinted at the fact that you didn't grow up in the UK. You came here 40 years ago. Tell me about where you grew up and what was childhood like for you?
1: I love to tell the really tired sort of joke that, of course, I moved here when I was 5. And then you look at me and say, there's no way that man is 45. So, I was born in Los Angeles and lived there for the first sort of 7 or 8 years of my life. Father took a job transfer from LA to New York. So I really grew up in New York and New England, and that's where I was educated. And I probably, if I have an orientation towards the States at all, it's got to be probably the Northeast. Having said that, I love to tell people that the Garys, my family, left Barnstable, England in 1842. It's taken me a little while, but I've come home.
0: Mm-hmm.
1: And the UK has been my home. And before you ask, yes, if England were facing the US in the World Cup, I'd be rooting for England.
0: You'd be rooting for England. Interesting. So your allegiances are...
1: Absolutely.
0: And now here. Interesting. Yeah. Where did faith come in? Did you grow up in a Christian home?
1: I think I thought I did, but it probably is a story that will be familiar to an awful lot of people, which is that you routinely went to church, and maybe as a little kid you went to Sunday school, et cetera, et cetera. But then guess what? You get into your teen years, sports starts taking over, things get organized on Sundays, you begin to fall away. And I think with that, my parents didn't kind of continue to pursue their faith. And so going into my teens and my university years, if you had asked me, are you a Christian? I would say yes, but it was only in response to, as opposed to some other recognized religion, as opposed to having a real living faith with the Lord. And I felt my life was fine. Everything's cool. You know, I'm there, but I'm not there. But does that really matter? And so I kind of just bumbled along, claiming to have a faith, but not really having a faith. But I had no doubts. I just simply was happy with the status quo.
0: Mm-hmm. Was there a moment that things just shifted, that you had an encounter with the Holy Spirit? I mean, I know that you've said that you didn't have a Damascus Road kind of moment, but was there a moment when you thought, okay, I'm actually going to give my life to Jesus. This is something that I'm going to dive into wholeheartedly.
1: Yeah. As I mentioned to you before, Lydia, I would have loved to have said, I think, you know, as part of a testimony, oh my gosh, you won't believe what happened. You know, this remarkable event and that forever changed my life. And it wasn't like that. As it happened, my wife was at home in London. I was fishing up in Scotland with her father, my father-in-law. And at that time, we had two of our four children. And she went along to a local church in Notting Hill and just sort of said, you know what, I need to distract the kids. And she went. And when I got home, she said, oh, James, you know something, I think you'd really like it. Again, based on what I told you about my background, I wasn't anti it. I just didn't feel I needed it. But I went along. And I'm not embarrassed to admit that one of the transformational things is that the young vicar up in front was a man called Andrew Watson, who was the bishop who recently passed away, you know, in Guildford, very sadly. And I was surrounded not by just, as my typical church experience, people that were in their 80s and 90s. There were people in their 80s and 90s, but there were young people and there were families, and it was so mixed. And the way in which Andrew spoke, and actually for the first time in my life, the word and scripture became relevant and tangible. And actually I said, I can't believe that's actually speaking into my life. So I became quite interested. And one thing led to another. And again, I wasn't kicking and screaming against it, but neither was I feeling that there was some great huge void in my life or that it lacked meaning. And if I didn't pursue this, I was going to be forever wandering and wondering. It wasn't like that. And as I've mentioned to you, I'm sorry if that's not a terribly sort of inspiring story, but I think for an awful lot of people, it's a matter of just having a friendly introduction to actually listening and saying something resonates and is grounded in my life. It's not just theoretical. It's not just spiritual. It's not just sort of theological, but it's practical.
0: Mm-hmm.
1: And it spoke into my life, and that made all the difference, really. That was the start of it.
0: Yeah, do you know, your story, James, of that gradual process, I just think that is the case for so many people. And What a joy that, you know, it's a process. That's not a bad thing. I think often we can kind of look at our testimonies if there wasn't a radical moment and think, oh, it's not as interesting, it's not as exciting as other people's stories. But, you know, the Lord knows us. He created us and he knows what we're like. He knows how our brains work. And so he's going to do different things with different people. Did you ever feel that kind of sense of, oh, I wish my story was a bit more exciting?
1: Well, sometimes, but you know, and forgive me, Lydia, because I think this is probably a woefully inadequate analogy, but you know how if you've read a really good book or you've seen a fantastic film and you want to share it with your friends, you want to say, oh my gosh, you've got to go see this movie. It is unbelievable. Well, if they don't go, you don't stop being a friend of theirs. You don't dislike them, but you feel in your heart a little bit disappointed because you're thinking, you know what? I know they would have loved it. They would have enjoyed it so much. I just wish that they had gone. So now when I'm talking to people about my faith and inviting them to explore it, it's out of a sense that I think you'd really like it.
0: Mm-hmm.
1: It does amazing things. And perhaps like me, whether it's a year later or 10 years later, you'll find yourself saying, what made me ever think that I could get on without this? It has had a profound effect on every aspect of my life.
0: Mm-hmm. Tell me about the move from the US to the UK. What brought you to these shores?
1: Well, I was, after I finished university with a degree in history, like so many uni grads, you just want to get a job. And I was offered a job with an insurance company. Oh my goodness me, who would do that? In New York City. But what was kind of funky and cool about it was weird insurance, kidnap and ransom insurance. It was white collar crime insurance. It was all these kind of weird things that I didn't know you could insure. And so it gave me an opportunity to work in Manhattan in the Big Apple. Yes, I wanted to do that. And within a short period of time, we were doing a lot of joint insurance placements and programs with underwriters at Lloyd's, because Lloyd's of London, of course, is the biggest international insurance center. And a few years into it, I was given an opportunity to come to work in London. And so I took up that opportunity. I had originally a 3-year work permit, and I thought I would stay for 3 years and then I'd go back to New York. And about 2 years into it, I met the woman who is now my wife, Amanda, and that rather changed my perspective on things. And I have to admit, Lydia, that the first year I found really tough. I'm not really a shrinking violet. I'm a fairly outward kind of looking and acting guy. But you know what? The British are a really tough nut to crack, okay? Like, if you go and move to the U.S., within days, people are coming around to your house with apple pies and welcoming you to the neighborhood, inviting you to all kind of things. And they're your best friends within minutes. A couple of months later, you're thinking, oh my goodness, I cannot be with these people. But in the UK, oh my goodness. I mean, so I arrive in November, for example, and a month later, I'm spending Christmas Day on my own. You know, no one's taken me in. Mm-hmm. But that's all right, because the nut that was hard to crack, I discovered that about a year later, those friendships, which had been harder to forge, actually ran deeper. Mm-hmm. I have to also point out, at that point, I was not a churchgoer. I didn't have a faith, so it wasn't like I was being picked up by a lot of really nice, lovely churchgoing Christian types. But my perspective on the UK began to change the longer I was here, and I've been here for so long now, but it really is my adopted home. And occasionally it's helpful that I still have this irritating American accent. I have dined out many times, and if anybody who knows me is listening, they'll know I've said this before. Whenever anyone tells me, how come you haven't lost your accent? It's because if I try to sound British, I sound like Dick Van Dyke. So it's like, step in time, Mary Poppins. And there's just no way that that's ever going to work, you know?
0: I mean, famously the worst kind of British accent that I think Hollywood has probably ever seen.
1: Yes.
0: But yeah, I mean, I find that fascinating, the cultural differences. And interesting that actually those friendships, even though they were harder to forge, they were deeper, there was more substance there. Were there other cultural challenges or things that you had to adjust to when you came to the UK?
1: Yes, but I'm not going to admit it on radio. Among other things, words that have different meanings in the US that are innocuous or innocent enough, I was, you know, kind of shouting around the office, only to realize that, James, that means something quite different here in the UK. Do you know what I mean? So that kind of thing was a little bit awkward and difficult. And I've often been told by friends, James, you have a sort of a more British sense of humor than the Brits. So maybe I do have sort of a dry sense of humor. Also, though, I fit in with the crude crowd. I can be quite immature as well.
0: I mean, I'm enjoying the humor already this morning. I'd love to hear a little bit more about the insurance world. I mean, that's fascinating, the type of insurance that you were doing. But as you know, as your faith began to progress and you stayed in the insurance world, what was that like being a person of faith? Or actually, and also the shift between not being a Christian and then giving your life to Jesus. How did things shift when you're at work?
1: Well, it's interesting because one of the things, Lydia, that I have a distinct memory of was when I actually knew what it was to be a Christian and said, this really does matter in my life, okay? And it's important to me and it's going to guide and drive who I am. I remember meeting a friend from the insurance industry who was a man of faith, and we had a coffee one morning. He says, James, you know what? Every morning before I go to work, I pray about the meetings I'm going to have. I give it over to God. And I was nodding, and in my head, I'm thinking, what a nutter. You know, I thought, this is ridiculous, you know? And Lydia, you have to understand that when I first came to faith, I was living this sort of bifurcated life where I was a Christian at home, I was involved with the church, I was working with the youth group, but then I was a complete business animal Monday to Friday, and never the twain shall meet. And this friend of mine who I thought, he's weaving his faith into his work life, and I thought, that doesn't really work, does it? Anyway, eventually it did, because God said, this is important to me. I want you to give over everything to me. And I found myself drawn into the same thing, where before meetings, before making decisions, before engaging with colleagues, I was quietly, prayerfully looking for God to guide me. And I said, Lord, please don't tell my friend Steve what I was thinking when I thought he was a nutter, because I'm going to be horribly embarrassed. But my faith got really then woven into it. And over time, Lydia, yes, it was insurance, but I began running some large insurance companies. And so it was more about being a business manager. And so there were things like, what kind of employer do we want to be? How do we want to treat our staff? What kind of language do we use in the office? Do you know what I mean? And also just saying, we are called to be people of integrity. And once you start admitting to others your faith, they're going to start assessing your decisions, start mm-hmm. looking at how you conduct yourself. And are you, James, setting the kind of example? Because I think what would be difficult is people are so often disinclined to want to even engage with the figure and person of Christ, because those who represent him, people like me, are such unattractive representatives. And they go, well, if that's what it is, no thanks.
0: Mm-hmm.
1: So I don't know if I've really answered your question, but if you really want to know about insurance, ask someone else.
0: Did he feel that pressure of, you know, people are watching me at work in, you know, in my office, in the workplace? I feel this responsibility to be Christ-like. Did you feel that?
1: Well, I never gave into the temptation of having a fish badge on my lapel, you know, announcing who I was. And I remember one time watching these cringy sort of friendship evangelism videos from America. And so they showed like a guy going up to a colleague at the drinking fountain. And he's saying, hey, Billy Bob, I can see that you're filling up your cup with water. Can I show you the water that will never run dry? Oh, I'd love to know more about that, Sammy Bob. Well, and I'm thinking, you know what? I'm not going to be the Christian nag at the water cooler trying to convert everyone, okay? But, and I don't think we have time for it, but I was in the insurance industry and we were wildly, badly affected by the 9/11 events, mm-hmm. okay? Lost colleagues, had huge financial ramifications. And I really felt called through that to say, as a man of faith, if there are people who are really struggling with the crisis of this, I don't know, Lydia, you probably don't even remember it, you're too young, but I can remember getting an email from a colleague who said, James, I don't share your faith, but I thank you so much for what you're doing. And that wasn't about trying to convert people. It was just saying, look, we need to draw together. And I find huge strength in my faith. And if you'd like to join me in that, everybody's invited.
0: Yeah, I mean, there's those moments of national tragedy. There's nothing like something like that to make people question. I mean, and or notice how people are handling tragedy, handling grief. And I mean, as you say, I'm too young. I wasn't actually around when 9/11 happened, but I can only imagine the conversations that were had about spiritual things, about faith in kind of the aftermath of that.
1: I was going to say too, though, I even had other situations where I had people approach me sort of out of the blue, work colleagues, and ask me questions about faith stuff. And this is the truth, Lydia, I'd sort of think, I've never spoken to this individual about my faith. I haven't gone out and shouted it from the rooftops. How did they even know? And I just say that to anyone who's listening, be encouraged that often just if you are walking the walk and walking with the Lord, do you know what I mean? You may be having a more profound impact on people than you possibly know, which is not to poo-poo the, you know, kind of, I don't know, give them the hard sell. But so much of it is people will be looking and observing and saying, what is it that makes you different?
0: Mm.
1: How did you react to that situation in a way that someone else wouldn't have? I mean, they would have reacted very badly. And you seem to have a sort of something different about you.
0: Mm-hmm.
1: And that, and I don't mean that as a show off. I'm just saying that's the power of the Spirit working on us.
0: Yeah, yeah. I mean, that is certainly my prayer, that you know, it's almost like the having the aroma of Jesus. You spend so much time in his presence that you begin to smell of him, and then other people can notice the smell, hopefully a good smell.
1: Well, you mentioned the heat today, and I was afraid coming in here that maybe...
0: I think we're okay.
1: Okay.
0: But yeah, I mean, it's just that I remember speaking to a really good friend of mine, and she just was... This is before she really became a Christian. She has such a vivid memory of seeing a girl in her orchestra at university and just being like, there is something so, so different about her. And she's not doing anything. She's not particularly saying anything, but there's something. And she came to realize that it's the Holy Spirit. It's the resurrection power living in this girl. And that is something that I pray for all of us, that we would be people who smell of Jesus, have the aroma of Jesus. And
1: Lydia, yeah. I think that's the point. I'm not discouraging people from going out there and telling everyone, you know, and shouting it out. But I just want people to be encouraged to know that if you are carrying the Spirit of the Lord with you, you may be having a bigger impact on people than you even possibly know, just through whether it's small acts of kindness, whether it's the words of encouragement that you speak, you know, people will notice.
0: Absolutely. Amen to that. Well, if you've just joined us this morning, I'm currently in conversation with James Gerry, and James is sharing his faith journey with us. We're going to talk in just a moment about his debut novel, Home by Another Way. But you're listening to Daytime with me, Lydia Bennett, on Premier Christian Radio. We'll come back to my conversation with James after this.
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0: Coming up to 25 minutes to 11 on this Wednesday morning, you're with me, Lydia Bennett, for Daytime on Premier Christian Radio. I'm currently in conversation with James Gerry. We've been hearing a little bit of his faith story, his time in the insurance world, his move from the US to the UK, his love of British humour as well. We've been talking about the hot weather.
1: Come on, England.
0: James, let's talk a little bit about your kind of foray into ministry. It's something that you explored. Tell me about that.
1: Oh gosh, I'll keep it brief, and I don't want to offend anyone, and I don't want to get into too much trouble. But perhaps there are people out there who kind of like me. They had their work and their job and their faith, and they said, "You know what? I'm not really doing God's work if I don't go and work for the church, or if I don't go and work for a charity." And so I felt, yeah, that must be it. And I had the conversation with God, and I said, "Lord, I'm prepared to give everything up for you." And I did the first year of ordnance training. And Lydia, I will never forget it. I was outside. I was raking our gravel drive, and I was having a conversation with God. And I mean that. I was probably talking out loud. He wasn't. And I heard him say, as clearly as I think I've ever heard, and I don't get this very often, but this time I will not forget. He said, "James, I'm not calling you to ordination." And I said, "Sorry?" He said, "No, that's not what I'm calling you to do." And I said, "But Lord, I thought that's what you wanted." And he said, "You're right. That's what you thought I wanted. But I'm not calling you into ordination." And I was like really shocked, because I had done the first year. Everything had gone really well. But then, see, God has an American accent. So he said to me, "But mate, I'll tell you what." Except mate's very English. Anyway, he said, "I'm not calling you into ordination, but I'm calling you to serve me in the city where I've placed you. Now get off your sorry, fat, bottom and start doing it. I'm sure that's exactly the words he used. And I was kind of surprised by that. And I spoke to my wife, who I described to you as my spiritual advisor. And she said, James, I know you. You are not vicar material. I took it really well. I sulked for 3 or 4 days. But anyway, with all these really positive, affirming words, I announced that I was not going to continue. And almost unbelievably, the number of sort of faith-related initiatives that sprung up in the city that I got involved with, and that was so critical about back to this, how do you weave your faith into the life that you've been called into, not how do you just go into a different calling because you think that's more honoring to God or it's more Christ-like or something. Because the truth, Lydia, as you well know, is the Lord needs men and women of faith in every aspect of life. And if everyone just said, well, the way to serve is to go into the church, I mean, we'd be in a sorry state. We need men and women through every element of society and life. And that was the start of an amazing period of my service as a man of faith in the city of London. And the square mile doesn't seem like the most hospitable or likely place to be plying your faith, but it was transformational for me and really quite astounding.
0: It is so interesting. I find it in some ways incredibly sad that as the church, we often feel like that is the best way to serve, is to be in the church, to serve at church. You know, that's where we get the holy points almost. But it's such a shame, because God has said that work is good. Work, you know, in all these different spaces, whether that's in the home, whether it's in the office, whether it's on a farm, wherever we are, he has called us to all of those different places and has said, you know, go out into the world.
1: And I'm gonna be big here. Can you imagine how the world would look today if the bulk of the world's global resources were actually in the care and custody of men and women of Christian faith? What a different world we would live in. You know, it can make a profound change. So I just encourage everyone to say, hey, look, if you are not necessarily working in a uniquely or distinctly Christian sort of workplace or career, it may be that God is really calling you to represent him in a different place.
0: I know that you went through a season of deeply questioning some of your beliefs, the things, the Christian faith. Where did that come into your story? Was this whilst you were still working in insurance? How did that come about?
1: You know, when you're supposed to be telling people about your faith and stuff, and I found, Lydia, that I was constantly quoting other people and saying, well, if you want to know about Jesus, you know, there's this really great book by, name it, C.S. Lewis or something like that. Or I was recently reading this quote by so-and-so. Do you know what I mean? Mm-hmm. And I was struck by Jesus's question to his disciples, where he says, you know, hey, who do people say I am? And they say, you know, various things. But the critical, the real grabber, Lydia, of course, is he says, and you, and put your name in there, and you, Lydia, and you, James, who do you say I am? And when my response was, oh, well, Jesus, you know what? I was reading this really great book. And he'd go, no, James, you know, and I realized that my ability to talk about Christ was largely vicarious. It was about things that I had read about him and really clever words from other people, but it didn't sound authentic. And if people began to press me with questions, you know, why this, why that, I was kind of repeating by rote. And that wasn't a problem. But as I often like to say, you know, when you watch like Britain's Got Talent or something, and Simon Cowell or one of the other judges says, Lydia, you made that song your own. Do you know what I mean?
0: Yeah.
1: And like, I felt like Jesus is going, James, make my song your own. And so I said, well, why do I believe in like the cross? You know, I mean, God's God, right? He could save the world through whatever means. And did it have to be in that way? And how about the resurrection? Did that really happen? And I mean, we don't have time to go into it all, but you know what? I began to really unpick those things and to say, do they matter? Why do they matter? And I need to build those foundation stones of understanding for myself, not just based on the fact that that was what was brought to me when I first came to faith, and I've never really questioned it. And I do struggle with the Bible at times. You know, I'm sort of thinking, is it inerrant? Shall I be taking it literally and everything else? And I've come to the conclusion, Lydia, that the Bible is infallible, it is inerrant, but that is not the same thing as saying that we're going to have error-free interpretation. And the one thing I've observed is that there's something like, I think, 36,000 Christian charities, and the one thing they all have in common is they all believe they're right. And so I kind of saying somewhere in the mix of all of that is God's truth. I'm going to carry that lightly. And I mentioned to you sort of the fact that I didn't want to be afraid of looking into this because it might expose me for the doubts that I have or the questions that I have. Mm. And I love asking people, if someone says, "Oh, James, I wish I had your faith," I'd say, "Well, what do you have, or what's the opposite of faith?" So, Lydia, what's the opposite of faith? What would you say?
0: I would say,
1: especially in that context, if someone said, "Oh gosh, I wish I had your faith," they're expressing.
0: I would say the opposite. What is certainty, I guess.
1: Well, yeah. See, now you've nailed it. Most people end up saying the opposite of it is doubt or a lack of certainty. And I'm saying, no, the opposite of faith is certainty, because if you have certainty, you don't need faith. And faith, by its very nature, brings with it a certain mystery, doesn't it?
0: Mm-hmm.
1: And on this side of eternity, I don't think we're going to get all the answers. So part of the answer, if there is one, is that faith and doubt do go hand in hand. But if you have doubts, don't bury them. Explore it. Ask the questions. God'll have the conversation.
0: Yeah, I love that. I think I say this multiple times a week, but I remember writing a really interesting essay in my degree all about how the concept of mystery is actually an invitation to step in, to go deeper with God.
1: Yes.
0: Rather than to step away. And I constantly think about that. You know, the not knowing is actually an opportunity for us to come closer, to draw in, to ask those questions, which can bring us closer to God rather than being a barrier for us. And I think that's a really great reminder. Now, we have to talk about your book.
1: Yay.
0: I know we're gonna
1: run out of
0: bypass
1: time.
0: Quite a lot of your story, but I wonder where did your love of writing come? Was that something that you've always had?
1: Yes, to a degree. There's some people I think that feel that they are born novelists, and you know, have been writing books since they were 6 years old or something. I was, and I hope continue to be, a great letter writer. Okay. And people don't write letters anymore, but I still like to communicate and write through letters. And I've always sort of got stories in my head. But I retired a few years ago, Lydia, and I kind of felt, you know what, it's going to close a chapter on a lot of points of my ministry. And I mentioned to you about sort of vocation, about calling, about what is it that makes our hearts sing, and those sorts of things. And I thought, you know what? The art of writing is something that I'm drawn to. And importantly for me, it's something that I can really engage with God on. Mm-hmm. You know, pray to Him, really dig deep and say, "Look, Father, I can't do this without You." Place upon my lips and, you know, into my pen words that only could have come from You. Now, I've given you a copy of the book, so after you read it, you can say, "Well, James, I think you misunderstood him." You didn't hear him very clearly. I'll leave that to you to be the judge. But I just thought, you know what? This is the honest to goodness truth. I have no aspirations for becoming like some kind of, you know, new best-selling author or something like that. But my goodness me, if this novel can be of interest, can be of help, can be a door that opens up question, or people encourages them to explore questions of suffering and loss and God's place in that, then I'd love a lot of lots of people to read it.
0: Mm-hmm.
1: You know, and I cannot tell you what a gift it was. And I think it was yesterday on your program, you know, you're talking about the gifting of things like the music, right? And the art and expressing God through that. And I'm just sort of saying to anyone out there, listen, take that calling, they are gifts. Mm-hmm. Take those gifts and share them. It may be within your workplace, but it might not be. Mm-hmm. Do you know?
0: Mm-hmm. So the book is called Home by Another Way, and it incorporates your, I mean, you studied history, it incorporates that, it incorporates a lot of the themes of kind of deconstructing your faith. I mean, there's so much in there, but tell us about the heart of it. Why did this story feel important to tell?
1: At the heart of it, the young narrator, Eli Valentine, is a man of faith, but rather like me, he had an inherited faith. He goes through the horrors of the American Civil War, what he witnessed and the experience there, and what appeared to be an absent God. Probably understandably got him very, very cross, and he eventually sort of gave up on it. And then to sort of escape that life that he had before, he goes on this amazing adventure, which is based a lot on true life experiences about the development of the Transcontinental Railway across the U.S., but particularly trying to get a railroad up and over the Rocky Mountains. And so the hardships that he faces, the people that he meets, et cetera, just forever transform his life. And it is a slow road to recovery, redemption, and restoration. But I borrowed the title from Matthew's gospel, where we read about the fact that the wise men, having found the Christ child, were warned in a dream to go home by another way. And so he literally and metaphorically is on a journey to return home, but he has to get there through a different route. Simply going back to the life that he had before the war is not going to offer him the redemption. And I just want to say, look, people have hurt and disappointment and anger with God, and so does my character. But part of that is to give up some of the stuff that we've held on to from the beginning and saying, you know what? I'm going to get into this, and I'm going to let him speak through the most unlikely sources and the most challenging of times. Mm-hmm. And it's really where, love and sorrow meet. And that is at the heart of it. And then, as I think I mentioned to you, it is ultimately a book of hope. And it does explore issues of war, which seem relevant today, war, discrimination, immigration, you know, these are themes that seem to go through cycles.
0: Mm.
1: And I do find myself frustrated that I sort of say, do we not learn anything from the past? How do we find ourselves here again? And again, I think the way to get through that is to be grounded in faith in the Lord and his promises.
0: Mm.
1: Absent that, I think life can sometimes look a little bit bleak.
0: Mm-hmm. Yeah, I mean, there's you're selling it to me, James. You're selling it. I mean, I'd love to know about the process of writing. What did that look like? Obviously, God was in that process for you. But did it take a long time? What did that look like for
1: you? Well, I had other things going on, so it wasn't like every day, but once I got into it, I was spending a lot of time. But because it's based a lot on accurate historical research, a lot of time is taken just trying to get your facts straight. I knew how it was going to start and I knew what the ending was, but I didn't know how he was going to get there, how Eli was going to get there. And then suddenly crazy events and characters would pop into my head, rather like life itself. You know you're on a journey, you know how it ends, but you don't know how you're going to get there. Or you think you do, and then suddenly it all changes. So it was great fun. And the other thing is I've got a whole bunch of made-up characters, right? But I'm dropping them into the real lives of real-life historical characters. And you talk about having fun, you know, with my own little created world. But it was great fun. And I've also mentioned I want to get a plug in here. You know, you said, oh, I've sold you the book. Amanda, my wife, volunteers for International Justice Mission, and I mentioned that. And I've already said 100% of all proceeds of all sales are going to the work of IJM, because talk about a phenomenal organization. And I know they've appeared here on Premier, and I encourage anyone to look up their work at ijm.co.uk, and you can't help but be moved by their tremendous work. And I thought, hey, why not support that?
0: Yeah, incredible stuff. I mean, you've mentioned that you want this book, this story to spark conversations with people who don't have a Christian faith. Mm. What are you really hoping people are going to take away from the story?
1: Well, a little while ago, we spoke about the fact that without necessarily giving everyone the full frontal on your Christian faith, just the way you act, right? You can be telling a story about what it means to walk with the Lord. And so, I forgive me for saying it, but I don't want this book to be on the Christian bookshelf, you know, in whatever store. I'd love it to be more widely disseminated. And I'd love it to say, if you're a person of faith, it will really resonate with you. But if you have no faith, it may encourage you to explore the possibility that there is a God, that He is a good God, and that He does move through our world. Mm-hmm. And at the same time, you know, if you have an alternative faith view, perhaps you'll find this challenging, but without it jamming it down your throat. And I'm sounding defensive now, but 1860s America was a very religious place. And an awful lot of what I've written about, you can pick up from the letters that soldiers wrote, from business leaders, from, you know, army captains. It's all there. A lot of them were people of faith, might have been slightly misguided, but it was a major feature of their lives.
0: Mm, I mean, it sounds like it would be a great gift. Maybe someone's listening right now thinking, what can I get my son or my daughter or my friend for their birthday? If they're not a Christian, maybe this is the book to give.
1: There
0: late Father's Day present as well, maybe.
1: Yeah.
0: You're needing to score some points if you've missed Father's Day. James, how can we get our hands on a copy?
1: It's available for pre-order from all UK online retailers. Whether it'll be stocked in bookstores or not is down to them to decide whether they want to do it. But you can find it all over the place if you just Google James Gary, excuse me, and Home by Another Way, you'll find it. I could mention all the sites, but I think I'll just let you find it yourself. But it's there.
0: Yeah. Home by Another Way, and it's all the profits are going to IJM.
1: That's right,
0: which is incredible stuff. James, it's been so good to chat. I feel like we could be here for another hour talking about other bits and pieces, but we've run out of time, and it's been such a joy to chat with you, to hear how God has worked in your life, in your workplace as well, and how He's brought you to this kind of season of writing, exciting stuff. Do you have any plans for another book?
1: I'm already working on the sequel. So yeah, no, great fun and what a blessing. And Lydia, thank you. It's been a joy to be with you. And thanks for allowing me to share my story.
0: It's been awesome to have you in the studio as well, in the lovely aircon.
1: Yay. I'm going to stay here. Do you mind if I stay for the rest of the day?
0: Yeah, absolutely. You're more than welcome. You're listening to Daytime on Premier Christian Radio with me, Lydia Bennett. In just a moment, you're going to be hearing my conversation with Carl Berger. We're going to be talking about how we can memorize scripture. How can we help the children and young people in our lives to memorize and love scripture? Really great conversation on the way. Don't go anywhere.
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15: Good morning, I'm James Lewis. Oldham, Bradford and Keighley and London have been named as the first local investigation areas in a national grooming gangs inquiry. Anna Bates has more.
16: Accountability hearings will begin this year, with individuals and institutions compelled to explain what they did or didn't do to protect children from being sexually abused. The first phase will focus on why previously identified lessons didn't lead to change. The inquiry will then consider whether areas like Rochdale and Telford have implemented recommendations from past investigations. Tech companies' understanding of their role in exploitation will also be looked at. A victims and survivors charter has also been published.
15: Elsewhere, hundreds of schools are closed as a red danger to life extreme heat warning takes effect across parts of England and Wales. There's disruption on trains. Temperatures could hit close to 40 degrees Celsius. People are being warned they face fines for sitting with the aircon on in stationary cars. There are increased health risks, particularly among the vulnerable. Some people in southeast London opted for an early morning swim.
17: We've got a 2-year-old, and it's definitely like the nights, obviously kind of the sleep is definitely impacted.
18: Because of the heat wave, it's going to be much easier to look after your kids at home if it's very hot at school.
19: The contrast between winter and summer is horrendous.
15: A major review into Nottingham's maternity services is expected to find failures at every level when it's published later. Senior midwife Donna Ockenden's led the biggest investigation of its kind in NHS history. The Archbishop of Canterbury is encouraging Christians to show solidarity with fellow believers in the Holy Land by visiting Bethlehem.
20: I'm struck by the way in which, since I was last here, there are very few people here to come and pray and to worship and support.
15: Most Reverend Sarah Mullally's been hearing about the struggles of the local church and wider community in the place where Jesus was born, with fewer pilgrims visiting because of war. Archbishop Sarah's been telling Palestinian Christians on her pastoral visit that she'll use her position to seek the peace you desire and the freedom you deserve. The Church of England has announced two new groups to continue work on unresolved questions around same-sex blessings and the status of married gay clergy. The move follows the conclusion of the Living in Love and Faith process, which led to the introduction of prayers of love and faith for same-sex couples. The new groups will examine legal pathways for dedicated services and possible changes needed to allow the licensing or ordination of clergy in same-sex marriages. A doctor has tested positive for Ebola in France, becoming the country's first reported case of the current outbreak. We're told they returned from a humanitarian mission in the Democratic Republic of Congo. Authorities stressed the risk to the general European population remains low. 277 people have died in the DRC. And England are still top of their World Cup group despite a 0-0 draw with Ghana last night. After the match, Ghana's goalkeeper Benjamin Asare knelt and led his side in prayer.
2: The weather, brought to you in partnership with In Touch Ministries, leading people around the world into a growing relationship with Jesus Christ.
15: Well, it's hot out there for much of the UK today, with that red extreme heat warning in place for England and Wales. Temperatures are already soaring to 30 degrees Celsius in London and 28 in Cardiff, feeling very humid under strong sunshine. Northern Ireland is warming and brightening up nicely too, although it's a different picture in Scotland, cooler and cloudier, particularly in the northwest with some patchy drizzle. Possible highs today of 35 in London, 33 in Cardiff, 24 in Edinburgh and 21 in Belfast. That's your latest from the Premier News team. For more stories from a Christian perspective, head to premierchristian.news.
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0: The voice of Lou Fellingham with Everlasting Arms, 8 minutes past 11 on this Wednesday morning. It's great to have your company. Thank you to James for bringing us the headlines. You're with me, Lydia Bennett. It's great to have your company. Now, what is the missing link to helping children memorise and love Scripture? For many of us, faith in Jesus and love of God's Word isn't formed in isolation. It is shaped through relationships. Those who walk alongside us ask us the hard questions and point us back to Jesus at just the right moment. Well, my guest today has seen firsthand the power of that kind of discipleship. Carl Berger serves as a pastor of discipleship and family ministries at City View Community Church in Illinois in the States, where he is passionate about equipping families and churches to raise up the next generation in faith. He's also the author of Storing Up Treasure, a new book helping parents and carers to encourage children to memorize Scripture. I caught up with Carl earlier to unpack this, and I began by asking him what is at the heart of his passion for children loving Scripture.
1: Yeah, the heart behind Scripture, especially in family life, is just realizing that I don't have a whole lot to teach my kids if it's not based in Scripture. I just don't have the wisdom and the knowledge and the understanding of things outside of what God has revealed about himself and about the world and how things work, how they're supposed to work. And then, of course, how he's been kind of remaking, restoring things through the gospel. So I just want families to kind of have their foundation be God's word, because not only is it great for their family, but then it gives us a common language and foundation in our church and just how we communicate with each other about things that we're going through in life, just to be a little bit like, hey, yeah, we're going to talk about Scripture, not just what I heard here or there from this person or that person, but let's base things in Scripture. So that's just what my passion is for families in our church and anyone who reads this book too.
0: When did your heart for family ministry, for children's ministry, where did that come about?
1: Yeah, I'm very grateful for some great examples of what family worship, family discipleship could look like that my wife and I saw. We were on the mission field for a short time and got to be around some families. I grew up in a Christian home. My parents made church a priority, but kind of daily time in the Word together or that family worship time just wasn't there. My dad would pray with us. We'd pray around meals, but Scripture was something we kind of did at church. And it wasn't necessarily something that infiltrated every part of our home. And so getting to see that done before my wife and I actually had kids, we kind of left the mission field saying, this is, if we went on the mission field just to understand what family worship is and how important it is, it was worth it. And so really kind of when we had our first son, I have three boys. When we had our first son, we just started to say, even from an early age, we're just going to read Scripture to him. We're going to pray over him. And so this is just something that he knows is a normal part of what we do as a family, and then being able to keep that up with our other boys. And so that was just the example, the modeling that we saw of that was vital to our own understanding of it and implementing it in our home.
0: Tell me more about the mission field. Tell me, you know, what prompted you to go on mission, but also how was that modeled? How was kind of Christian family life modeled? Some of the things that maybe struck you when you were on the mission field?
1: Yeah, great question. We went as teachers, educators to a missionary school in Bogota, Colombia. And my wife and I, our background is in education. So before I got into ministry, I was an educator in public schools, private schools. And then, so we decided to go on the mission field.

0: and do that in a missionary school from K through 12. And so I got the opportunity to see what discipleship looks like in a school setting, which was amazing to see. Just being able to be with students every day of the week was a great opportunity to take it beyond just the classroom into everyday life and see their faith, kind of how their faith works with in life. And so that was a really important time for us. And then what we saw modeled by the families there, especially actually the senior pastor of the church where I pastor, we still serve together. So we met on the mission field, and now we serve in the same church ministry. And so we got to see him and his wife with their oldest daughter just get together after dinner. We went over to their house for dinner, and they sat down with her, and she was only one at the time, but they had their little children's Bible, they had their song that they sang, and they prayed, like with cards with pictures of different people that they were praying for. And so to see that done, such an intentional time that maybe lasted 5 minutes, maybe lasted 10 minutes, but to see the intentionality behind that, for us was like, this is doable. Like we can replicate this in our home. Why wouldn't we? It's kind of a big question for us.
1: So you've just written a devotional all about memorizing scripture. And I think for some people, scripture memorization can feel a little bit old school. So why is it so important for not just kids, but for adults as well?
0: Yeah, I mean, especially with the rise of technology and just being able to have our Bible with us wherever we go on a phone, that doesn't necessarily mean you know where you're going in the phone. And so memorizing scripture just makes it there on our hearts and our minds to be able to pull out at a moment's notice without having to be like, oh, where was that? I can't find it in my tangible Bible in front of my physical Bible. I can't find it on my phone, but I have it stored up in my heart. And there's just moments where we need that. It doesn't matter how much technology we have. It's like, what's that verse that I have been memorizing for this very moment? And being able to bring that up and for the Lord to use it in that moment is so important. And I think I grew up with fighter verses. I don't know if those are familiar to you, but just like kind of that, here's the verses you need to memorize to help defeat temptation and sin. And as I saw my boys growing up and my conversations with them, I said, well, scripture applies to all of life. It's not just for the temptations and sin. So what scriptures are there that would help me on this day when I'm feeling this emotion, or when I'm walking into school, when I'm having a bad day, when I hear some bad news, when I hear good news? Like, so I just said there's scripture for everything in life that we're going to face, whether it's kind of those moments throughout the day, or it's kind of those big life moments that come every once in a while. But it was just really trying to focus in and say, like, God's word applies to all of it. And so to have it on our hearts to be able to praise him for who he is and what he's done, we need to have it stored up inside.
1: What has been the scriptures that you've memorized that you found really helpful for you in your faith journey?
0: Yeah, a huge one for me was Philippians 4:8. And Paul's just talking there about how everything we need to be thinking about, whatever is right and true and pure and lovely, like that's what we want our minds to be focused on. So much of my early life was trying not to think about the bad things. And I didn't replace those with the glorious things, the things of God. And so that verse was important to me in so many different ways. What am I filling my mind with? I want to fill my mind with the things of God. And if I fill my mind with the things of God, then I'm going to naturally refuse the other things, the worldly things, the things that are not from him. And so that was a big one. Colossians 3:2, set your minds on things above, not on earthly things, has been an important verse for me in the sense of when I'm talking to my boys, when I'm doing things in the church, serving a ministry, I'm like, what are the things of God in this moment? How can we focus on him? And so just, yeah, kind of having that on my heart all the time. And then John 3:30, where John the Baptist says, he must become greater, I must become less, is just really the theme that I want to be true of my life, be true of my ministry, just kind of making much of the name of Jesus through everything that I do.
1: Tonight, you're making me think of when I was, I think I was about 8 years old. I was at a Christian summer camp in the UK, and the verse that we were taught over that kind of week of kids camp was Hebrews 12 verses 1 and 2. And it
0: Oh,
1: was
0: yeah.
1: like a march, I guess, that we were. And do you know that those two verses are my favorite verses in scripture. And I
0: Yeah.
1: think that was that started at that kids camp, because I remember those verses because of the way that I was taught them in that kind of march, kind of army style way of remembering. But that has had lasting impact for me. Those verses have real significance for me because I was taught them in that way, in a way that has made me memorize them. So I think what you're saying is so important. You know, as kids, those things really stay with us. They stay with us as adults.
0: Yes.
1: I guess the one thing that is really tricky is, how do we actually do it? How do we actually memorize scripture? I think especially for busy families, this can sound like something, you know, another thing to add to the list. So how do we do this well? How do we keep this simple and sustainable?
0: Yeah, I think the word simple is really good, because I think that's what the devotional is trying to do. I'm very familiar with a lot of family devotionals, have tried a lot to give to our people in our church, to use my own family. And it's great. Like the verses are always good verses, but usually you're spending one day in it and then you move on to the next. And it's very hard to memorize a verse in a day, multiple verses in a day, if you don't come back to them. And so one of the things about this devotional is that you're in this verse or a couple verses for a week. And you're saying, hey, we're going to come back to this every day. So on day one, we're just kind of reading it, reciting it, maybe playing a game with it to try and get it into our minds and our hearts. But then by the end of the week, we have gone over this verse dozens of times, where the hope is that not only are we able to recite it, but now we've got these different hooks throughout the week as we've done this devotional that has just kind of gone into more detail and studied more scripture around this theme and idea. And so that was the hope, is the devotional is written in such a way that you don't feel guilty for missing a day, because it's not built around days. It's built around blocks. And so some families may say, hey, we need to do one of these blocks a day. Maybe some others, we have a time to do a couple, or you just kind of spread it out even longer. So that was the hope, is if we're reciting this scripture over and over and over again, it's okay if it takes us 5 days, if it takes us 2 weeks to do it, because nothing is wasted when you're rolling God's word around in your mind and heart throughout the week. So that's the hope, is that it's simple enough for people to do and to keep coming back to and have that foundational language as a family.
1: Now, for parents who, or grandparents as well, who feel like they're kind of competing with screens, with TV, with social media as well, how can we make scripture come alive for our kids and our grandkids?
0: Yeah, I think in this devotional, we tried to make it so it's accessible to many different kids, many different types of personalities and interests. And so it's built in such a way that if you have a child in your home who wants to work with their hands, very, very tangible, wants to build something, like there's activities that you can kind of build while you're listening to the devotional, or maybe it's drawing or creating a song. And so the hope is realizing we have multiple types of learning. And so while memorization can happen just by reading over and over and over again, sometimes people need to be doing something tangible to really have it stick. And so not only that, but we also have music. So a recommended song that kind of either has the verse in it, or at least the theme of the verse, so that a family can sing that together. And again, just kind of be reinforce what they've been learning throughout the week. And so, yeah, it's really meant to say, hey, scripture applies to all of life, and it's actually a fun thing to engage with it. And there's multiple ways to memorize and to play different games to make it stick.
1: Yeah, I love your mention of music as well, because so often the songs that we sing in church are just scripture, aren't they? And mm-hmm. they are great ways of also getting the Bible into our hearts, into our minds as well. So yeah, yes. Love that kind of bringing together all different kind of mediums to bring scripture into the fore for us. Mm-hmm. Now, we can't be with our children all of the time. So how do we prepare them to kind of stand firm and want to engage with scripture when we're actually not there, when they're on their own?
0: Yeah, I think that starts just with our own modeling of when we're faced with things. If they see us constantly going back to scripture, that's going to be the first place they think of going to. You know, our hope is always that our kids would love to go to God's word and believe that God's word speaks to all of life. But when they're real little, they don't know how to open the Bible, find a place in the Bible, find a verse. And so a lot of times they're going to come to us and say, hey, can you show me? or we're just going to say, hey, I know the Bible talks about this, so let's open it together. And the more they see us doing that, the more they're going to see that God's word is true, that it does apply to all of life. And then as they kind of move on, the hope is that the first thing they think of is like, oh, God's word talks about this, or I've memorized a verse that talks about this situation, and so I'm going through a tough time, or and it's causing me to worry. Oh, Matthew 6, like I remember reading that verse and saying, oh, tomorrow has enough worries of its own, right? Let me give this over to God. And so that's the hope, is that they would just see this as a normal part of a life. And it's the first thing they think of when faced with different trials, or again, the good times or the bad days of life.
1: I think one thing that can be a challenge when it comes to memorizing scripture is, or one thing that we have to be careful of is that we don't kind of cherry pick verses and kind of have that fridge magnet theology where we kind of memorize those famous verses and we don't understand the context within which these verses are. How can we avoid that when we're doing memorization of scripture?
0: Yeah, it's a great question. That was one of the struggles that I had actually with the devotional, is because we are trying to bring bite-size chunks that everybody in the family could memorize. But what do you lose in that? And a lot of it is the context. And so using the devotional itself, I try to write some of the context in some of the devotional. So it's, here's the verse, but here's where the verse is coming from. Here's what it means. Here's another place in scripture where it talks about this, so that we can get a better understanding of what God's word says about this, rather than just in one verse. But I would recommend, you know, for people, adults and kids, the ability to memorize large portions of scripture is really important to kind of get that whole context and the kind of the thought and following a thread throughout a whole portion or chapter is really important. And I actually think it helps them memorize when you are able to kind of follow the argument and see it, how it develops. It actually helps us to memorize because we kind of know where the biblical writer is going. And so, yeah, I would encourage that, and I think kids can definitely do that, and parents can too. We've seen it done in our church. Memorization is a big part of our discipleship groups that we do here with adults, and some of them had not memorized since they were a kid in Awana or some camp. And so to see them actually take that challenge and memorize like all of Romans 8 is a big deal, and something we do with the adults in our church.
1: Oh, it's so good. I love that. We
0: Yeah.
1: don't do that at my church, but I think
0: Yeah.
1: that's a great thing to do, to have that challenge to really push ourselves. Because ultimately it's not just a test, is it? It's not an academic test. It's something that, you know, we want to have at the forefront of our minds. I remember someone saying to me once that, you know, it's like having a well. If your well is kind of filled up, you can keep dipping into that well of
0: Yes.
1: scripture in your heart. And I think that's really stayed with me. It's made me think, oh yeah, really, I mean, having a whole chapter, a key chapter of scripture, you
0: Yes.
1: know, in your
0: Yeah.
1: mind is super, super helpful. And yeah, really can be helpful in those times where you really just need to cling on to what God says about, you know, his
0: Yeah.
1: promises. Now,
0: Yes.
1: I'd love to talk just a little bit more broadly about raising our children and our grandchildren in the faith. How can we talk about God to our kids in a way that feels natural rather than kind of forced or maybe overly formal? Maybe some, you know, I'm a grandparent and I'm wanting to raise my grandchild in the faith, and that's really important to me, and I want to encourage them to memorize scripture, but it sometimes feels a bit forced. How do we avoid that?
0: Yeah, I think a lot of that is spiritual conversations we've tried to make very normal in our home, where our boys know that we're always willing and ready to talk about those things, but we also kind of drop small comments here or there. So even just walking outside on a beautiful day, just saying, we should just thank the Lord for this good day that he's given us. Because right away, in just that one simple statement, it brings to our kids' minds like, oh, this is God that gave us this. And I'm not lecturing, I'm not giving them a whole lesson in theology. I'm just trying to drop those things in their mind. Like, that's where their mind goes when they think of these things. Or, you know, even simple prayer around a meal, of just reminding, like, the Lord is the one who provides for us. And we want to thank him for his provision. So even just comments like that throughout the day, so that our kids don't always think this is a lecture time, or now we take things seriously. but God is just a normal part of our conversations, and we're just in awe of him all the time. I think makes those times where we do sit down really just kind of the bow on the gift of just kind of saying, hey, we're just wrapping things up because we've been talking about this all week. And so I think, yeah, again, it does start with us and modeling and our kids seeing that this is what we believe and what we think is true. And we want them to see that in us and hopefully, again, model that in their own life.
1: Really helpful tip there from Carl Berger, all about how we can introduce faith, how we can introduce the topic of God into our conversations with our kids. That was the voice of Carl Berger. He serves as pastor of discipleship and family ministries at City View Community Church in Illinois. And he's also the author of Storing Up Treasure, a new book helping parents and carers to encourage children to memorize scripture. And you know what, this morning, I would love to hear about the verses that you memorized as a child, or maybe even now. What verses are you memorizing at the moment? Do let me know. Text me on 66777. Start your message with the word premiere, or send me a free WhatsApp on 0303 040 1000. Our emails are always open as well, studio@premier.org.uk, or you can get in touch via the Premier Plus app. Maybe you've got a favorite bit of scripture that you want to share with me. Do you know, I'm thinking about some of my favorite verses that I've memorized. Hebrews 12 verses 1 and 2, definitely two of my favorite verses. Also, I'm really, really enjoying the whole chapter of Isaiah 61. It's such a powerful bit of scripture, but that's definitely one that I'd like to memorize more fully in the next few weeks. You'll hear a little bit more of my conversation with Kyle after this.

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4: 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Just coming up to 25 minutes to 12 on this Wednesday morning, you're listening to Daytime on Premier Christian Radio. You're with me, Lydia Bennett. Now, if you are just joining us, I have been bringing you my conversation with Carl Berger on what it really looks like to move from simply teaching scripture to helping children to truly love it. Now, earlier we explored the heart behind Carl's passion for discipleship and his desire to see young people rooted in God's word, not just through programs, but through everyday life, a life-on-life relationships. But it raises a deeper question. If we want children to not only memorize scripture, but carry it with them in a way that shapes who they are, what is the missing link? Excuse me. In this next part of the conversation, we dive into the practical side. And I started by asking Kyle how to cultivate the love for scripture in a world where culture feels louder and attention is divided.
5: The culture is very loud, and it is battling for the attention of our kids. And so I think one of the biggest things we have to do as families, as parents, as grandparents, is root our kids in scripture in the home when they're with us, because at some point they're going to walk outside of our door and we don't have control over what happens out there, which is why we want them to be taking something with them, which is where the memorization is so important. For them to have this. And I tell my boys this all the time. And this is, I said, if there's nothing else that you take from me when we're in God's word, is you just need to know when you walk outside this door that you're going to hear lies and you're going to hear very loud voices from all sorts of different people, all sorts of different sides. And if you don't know what God's word says, it's very easy to be tossed back and forth between who's the louder voice, who's the more present voice. And if you're not anchored in the word, right, if you're not standing on the rock of this, then it's very easy to give into those things, to start to walk that road, because you're walking in sand and it's just kind of wherever it takes you. And so that's kind of my biggest advice for families is knowing that the flaming darts of the evil one are coming at us all the time. And if we think we can get by without scripture, it's going to be really hard to see that lie because we're not comparing it to truth in the moment. And we're just kind of seeing what's there and it's attractive. And so it's very easy to run to it. But if we're constantly in God's word and taking that with us, we're better able to defend against those things and use the sword of the spirit in the way that I think it's meant to be used.
4: Mm. For families who are thinking, this sounds really great, but I'm struggling to find a time in the day to sit my kids down to read scripture with them. What advice do you have for those people who are just finding it hard to fit it into the routine? What would you say to them?
5: Yeah, I think most of the time when I talk to families, they're hoping for some kind of structure, something that they can do that will take a lot of time. And so my first thing is like, don't take a lot of time. Just start and start very simple. And so maybe if you've never done anything before in your home, it's probably just starting with a verse. Just kind of saying, hey, I want to read something to you before we leave the home today. This is just a promise of God. And maybe that's just where you start. And you do that consistently for a while. Because the toughest thing is when we're like, oh, we're going to do this every single night of the week. And we're going to meet for 20 minutes. And we're going to open God's word. And then that one day it doesn't happen. Parents feel guilty. The kids are like, oh, we're not used to doing this. And then it's very easy to stop doing it. And so I've just told parents, like, it is okay to start very, very slow. It is okay to start memorizing, you know, one verse. It's okay to read one verse at a time. and then just kind of build on that. And then before you know it, your kid's going to have a question about something you read. And then that's going to lead to a conversation. And then all of a sudden you're going to say, wow, we've been doing this for 10 minutes and we only planned for reading one verse. And then you kind of whet their appetite for wanting more of God's word and those conversations together. So yeah, keeping it very simple is a big one, something that you can sustain not only in this time, but also as they get older, because that's the thing, is it doesn't necessarily slow down as they get older. It actually gets busier and they're with us less as they're out doing more things. And so if we have a simple structure where we don't try and do too much, I think that's the most sustainable thing we can do.
4: Carl, you've spoken a little bit about your three boys. I wonder whether, you know, there's been a moment where you've really felt, oh yeah, Lord, you're using this scripture memorization with my own sons.
5: Yeah, my oldest son, we've memorized with for quite a while, and he's kind of got a gift for it. You know, not everybody, it doesn't come as naturally to everybody. I think everybody can do it, but for him, I think he's had a easier time with it as he's grown up. And one of the things that we've done is we've looked at different verses with confession, Psalm 32, Psalm 51, that David's writing. And he came up to me one time and he had sinned and it was weighing on him. And he felt, you know, kind of sick, if I could put it like that way, just like something didn't sit right with him. He said he felt like a weight on his chest. And he remembered those verses that we had talked about. And in Psalm 32, it says that, like, my bones were wasting away. Like, I had to confess this. And so for him, in that moment, he was able to come and confess sin. He was not caught in it. It was just something he voluntarily came and told to me and my wife. And in that moment, he said he felt a freedom, like that weight was lifted off of him for doing that. And so we were able to point back, like, this is the scripture. This is what he's talking about in this moment. Is this is what you're experiencing when you hide something? It just kind of eats away at you. But when you're able to confess it and realize, like, we still love you, God is there. He loves you. He forgives you if you ask him for it. And so yeah, that's like one of the examples of seeing that kind of fruit of having something stored up in your heart, remembering it, knowing like this brings freedom in this moment.
4: Yeah, so good to hear. I love that. I love that. You know, the. Just those examples, practical examples of where this really does make a difference. That, you know, this is transformative for someone's faith journey as they're growing and maturing in faith as well. Mm-hmm. I wonder as well whether, you know, someone might be listening thinking, my child really struggles with anything. You know, memorization is really hard, or maybe they've got a child or grandchild who's neurodiverse. What kind of things can we put in place to help our kids who maybe struggle in this sort of thing?
5: Yeah. Yeah, I think that's one reason why the activities in the devotional are good, because at the very least, there might be something where they're able to hear something one day and make a connection to something they were doing at the time they heard that verse. And maybe they can't bring it back word for word, but they know it's there and there's something that sticks with them. And so I think that's one way that the devotional can work. I think the other thing too is just realizing that no time in God's word is wasted. And so just knowing that even if they don't memorize it, even if they can't recite it in a week, if they can't recite it in 3 weeks, what it was doing in that moment was forming them spiritually. And so I think that's the same thing. Like for most of us, as we walk out of a Sunday morning service and a sermon, by Monday morning, we probably couldn't tell you much of what we heard. Doesn't mean it wasn't doing anything. No, that's not what it means. It just means like it's really hard for us to retain a lot of information. And but at that moment, there's something that God is doing in that. And sometimes we don't see the fruit of that right away. Maybe it's years down the road. But I think that's part of it, is the faithfulness of being in God's word. We have to trust that, you know, it is doing what he wants it to do in our hearts.
4: Mm-hmm. Just finally, what would be your top three tips? You shared some really helpful practical things that we can be doing, but your final kind of top three tips and encouragements to parents and grandparents and carers, people who have got kids in their lives, young people in their lives who you deeply want them to know and love God and get into scripture, what would those encouragements be?
5: Yeah, the first thing is make sure that they see it's a priority to you. It's a priority to you in your spiritual life, not just a priority for their spiritual life. And so I always want my kids to know, like, well, dad memorizes. He's not just telling me to do something. And so that's a big one, just modeling for the phrase is, you know, there's more caught than taught. And I do believe that our kids are always watching us. And so when we teach things and then they see us doing that, it's just going to be that much more transformational for them to see that. So that's the first thing. The second thing is just to be faithful. That's what we're called to be as parents. We can't make these things get into our kids' hearts and change them. But we can make sure we're setting aside time as a family to say, this is important. And we want you guys to be doing this with us. And we stand before God and say, I was faithful in passing on what I could, what I knew about your word and telling the wonderful deeds of the Lord to the next generation. And then we trust him with the results. And I think that the third thing then would be just to keep it simple. I think the simpler you keep it, the more sustainable it is. And then you can always grow into doing more and more, especially as kids get maybe a little bit older and you can challenge them a little bit more, but always keeping it simple rather than shooting too high and then being discouraged when it doesn't work how you were hoping it would. So,
4: great. And just finally, where can we get our hands on a copy of the devotional? Where can we find it?
5: Yeah, you can get it. The Good Book Company. You can get it on their website. You can get a ton of those as well, and then on Amazon or any other retailer that you buy your Christian books from.
4: The voice of Carl Berger there. He serves as the pastor of discipleship and family ministries at City View Community Church in Illinois in the States. He's also the author of Storing Up Treasure, a new devotional that he was just talking about there, all about helping parents and carers to encourage children to memorize scripture. Now, I'd love to know, what scripture or bits of the Bible are you memorizing at the moment? Or is there, maybe you have a memory of memorizing scripture when you were a child. What has stayed with you? Definitely one that stayed with me is Hebrews 12 verses 1 and 2. I think I learned that at a summer camp when I was about 8 years old. And I still, whenever I say that verse, those two verses, always comes back into my mind the way that we memorized it. So I'd love to know, what are you memorizing at the moment? Or maybe you have a memory of memorizing bits of the Bible when you were a child. Let me know on 66777. Just send me a text, making sure that the first word of your text is Premier. 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
4: 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Now, in just a moment, we have got our news hour. We are going to be reflecting on some top stories of the day from a Christian perspective. But first, let's have some music from Brian Dirksen.

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7: The thief comes only to steal and kill and destroy. I have come that they may have life and have it to the full. I am the good shepherd. 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The hired hand is not the shepherd and does not own the sheep. 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Then the wolf attacks the flock and scatters it. The man runs away because he is a hired hand and cares nothing for the sheep. I am the good shepherd. I know my sheep, and my sheep know me. Just as the Father knows me, and I know the Father. And I lay down my life for the sheep.
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10: 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Texts that seem impersonal. Tweets rather than conversation. 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
12: Hello there, I'm James Lewis. The biggest maternity investigation in NHS history has found hundreds of mothers and babies died or were harmed due to systemic failures. Senior midwife Donna Ockenden's report looked into Nottingham University hospitals. It found women were consistently not listened to and leaders knew of issues but failed to act on them. Sarah and Jack Hawkins' daughter's death in 2016 could have been avoided.
13: It was absolutely brutal. You know, when your baby dies, you go home with an empty car seat, but my body had still given birth.
14: There aren't really words to describe that moment in our lives.
12: NHS bosses have apologised and admit more improvements are needed. Meanwhile, a red danger to life extreme heat warnings kicked in for parts of England and Wales, with hundreds of schools closed and trains either delayed or cancelled. People trying to keep cool are being warned they could be fined if they sit in stationary cars with the aircon on. A national grooming gangs inquiry will investigate Oldham, Bradford and Keighley and London first. It'll question what police, councils, health services, social care and schools did or didn't do to protect children from sexual abuse. Andy Burnham's path to number 10 is looking increasingly clear. One of Sir Keir Starmer's close allies announced he won't be running. Darren Jones says he's had reassuring conversations with the Makerfield MP about his economic policies. So far, the ex-mayor's the only one standing, but there are suggestions ex-Defence Minister Al Khans could enter the race. Former MP Stephen Pound has spoken with Andy Burnham about his faith. Here's what he's told Premier of the possible PM in waiting.
15: Catholic social teaching doesn't only apply to Catholics. And I think he's kind of moved from being a very strong observant Catholic in the old pray, pay and obey tradition that we used to have to being much more henotic, much more widespread. And so I would describe him, oddly enough, as I would also Wes Streeting, you know, two men of faith.
12: The Archbishop of Canterbury's planted an olive tree near Bethlehem as a sign of justice and peace. Most Reverend Sarah Mullally's visited a Palestinian Christian family, the Nassers, on their farm, which has come to be known as the Tent of Nations. The families lived there for more than 100 years, but have faced encroachment after Israeli authorities declared the farm to be state land 35 years ago. Archbishop Sarah has also been meeting local churches on the pilgrimage, sharing this message on social media.
16: I would encourage you to come to Bethlehem and to pray and to stand in solidarity with the Palestinian Christians here, the place in which Christ was born.
12: And Belgium and Manchester City footballer Jeremy Doku says welcoming his son into the world with wife Shireen is one of the greatest blessings God has ever given him. The winger shared the verse James 1:17, every good and perfect gift is from above, after the birth of baby praise. Doku's faced some criticism for leaving the World Cup to be present for the birth in England, but is travelling back to the US now.
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12: An exceptionally hot day across much of the UK, with that extreme heat warning in place for parts of England and Wales. Dry and sunny for most, with light winds. London is scorching with highs of 37 degrees Celsius, whilst Cardiff reaches 33 degrees. Northern Ireland sees warm, sunny spells, with Belfast on 22. Scotland is markedly cooler, with Edinburgh at 23 degrees. Some drizzle in the northwest, where temperatures are currently around 14 degrees. That's your latest from the Premier News team. 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
17: Thank you, James, for bringing us the headlines there. Just after 12 o'clock, it's Wednesday, the 24th of June. You're with me, Lydia Bennett, for Daytime on Premier Christian Radio. Now, we're just about to enter into our news hour. This is our opportunity to deep dive into some top stories of the day from a Christian perspective. We'll come to our first story after this from Celtic Worship.

0: Celtic Worship on Premier Christian Radio with Because He Lives, 8 minutes past 12 on Wednesday the 24th of June. A very good afternoon to you. You're with me, Lydia Bennett, for the News Hour. This is our opportunity to deep dive into some top stories of the day from a Christian perspective. And let's start this afternoon with some breaking news, because in the last few minutes, an independent review has found deep-rooted and systemic failures in maternity and neonatal services at Nottingham University Hospital's NHS Trust. Over the last 3 years, the review, led by midwife Donna Ockenden, examined around 2,500 cases involving claims mothers and babies were failed. It's become the longest maternity investigation in the history of the NHS. Outlining the findings, Donna Ockenden said women and families were not consistently listened to, leading to missed opportunities to prevent harm. She said concerns were often dismissed or minimised, and there was a lack of communication and a poor workplace culture. Women from Black, Asian and other ethnic minority backgrounds often face additional challenges in accessing safe or personalised care. So how can we respond to such a failure of care? Well, with me now is Gemma Griffiths, who is a midwife from Christian Medical Fellowship. Gemma, thank you so much for joining me. Gemma, the review findings are just being outlined. It's pretty damning. So what's your reaction so far?
1: Yeah, thanks so much for having me, Lydia. I think the review findings are heartbreaking. I think there's no two ways about it. They're really, really hard to hear. They're hitting hard. I've definitely shed a few tears today already, just leading up to listening to Donna Ockenden. And as she's been speaking for the last 10 or so minutes, it's really, really difficult to hear.
0: Mm-hmm. Among the findings are that the Trust failed to consistently listen to families, leading to missed opportunities to prevent harm. There was also a poor workplace culture and lack of communication. Why do you think maternity care was allowed to deteriorate so rapidly in Nottinghamshire without scrutiny? And how can we guard against this happening at other trusts?
1: Well, really tragically, I actually don't think it was a rapid deterioration. Mm. I think Donna Ockenden, these reviews go back to 2012, is when she first started looking at cases, all the way through to 2025. So we're talking about a decade of failings. So I think that deterioration has been kind of a very steady decline. I think when I've been reflecting on this, I kind of put it back into three categories. So I'm thinking about capacity. I'm thinking about capacity of our midwifery workforce. We know we've had lots of midwives leave. We know that we've had midwives retire. We know that we're not recruiting. There's been a freeze on band 5 pay jobs recently, so we're not recruiting into those positions. So we've known for a long time that there is a huge shortage of staff. But we've also got capacity of the women. So our women that we're caring for are more complex. You know, we've got women getting pregnant who 10, 20, 30 years ago would have just died in pregnancy. And we're now caring for, and lots of those women are having safe deliveries. You know, their babies are being born and they're being taken care of well. And I also think we talk about competency. So I'm thinking about competency of our staff. You know, we've got midwives. I work at a trust. We've got a brilliant trust where I work. But we know across the trust that student midwives aren't getting the opportunities they need to be trained well. And that's partly because of that staff shortage. You know, when lots of things are happening at once, the students are missing out on being given good opportunities to learn and to experience good care. Instead, it's safe care. And safe care is always essential. I want to ensure and encourage your listeners that, particularly for any pregnant listeners, that midwives will always go above and beyond to deliver safe care. But what we want is our students to learn good care, you know, excellent care, the highest standard of care. And actually, those students are missing out on those opportunities. And finally, I think it's to do with culture. So Donna Ockenden talks a lot about culture, a culture where there's a lack of openness and transparency, a culture around bullying, a disconnect between management and the frontline staff. And sadly, I think that is ongoing across lots of trusts. But I do think that a lot of work is going in behind the scenes to change those cultures, to speak up against injustices. And absolutely, as Christian midwives, we encourage, you know, at CMF, we're encouraging our midwives to be advocates, not just for the women themselves, but, you know, advocates for Christ, to speak out against the injustices that they're seeing, to speak out against injustices of racism and discrimination, both in the staff and the women. I think there's so many issues going on, but I do want to speak hope into the situation today. As I said, it's bleak.

0: But God is a God who is bigger than those things, and he is on the move. He is on the move right now.
1: Yeah, amen to that. Now, women from Black and some ethnic, other minority ethnic backgrounds, as well as some vulnerable mothers, experienced additional challenges when accessing maternity care. Why is this the case? And again, how can that be prevented at other trusts?
0: Yes, so we've seen the latest Embrace report, which is a 2025 report, but it was actually, again, looked at the period between 2021 and 2023. They showed that Black women were over twice as likely to die in pregnancy in the first six weeks of having their babies, and Asian women were 1.6 times more likely to die. And those figures are similar for women who are from deprived areas as well. So what we're seeing is lots of complicated factors. We've got communication barriers, we've got the inaccessibility of healthcare, especially in those deprived areas as well. We also have got kind of more risk factors around previous existing conditions that some of these women are experiencing. So it's not just kind of one factor, but we know that those women are at higher risk. And again, once we know those things, once we can bring those things out into the light, we can do something about them. And I've seen across the trust that I work in, and I know that lots of other trusts, there is lots of joined up thinking about how we can do better to care for those women, how we can make the services more accessible. You know, we have lots of our information cards now are translated into at least 13 of the most common languages so that women can understand what we're offering, you know, what care options they have, where they can deliver, which that wasn't always the case before. So I think there are a lot of improvements being made, but there's still a huge way to go for improvements.
1: How can we learn the lessons from this review and ensure that failings in care don't happen again?
0: Yes, it's a really tricky one because, as I said, this isn't the first review. You know, we've had Morecambe Bay, Shrewsbury and Telford. There was the East Kent review, but this review at Nottingham, there's a review expected in Leeds. And then, of course, there's the kind of wider national maternity inquiry that is ongoing. And each of these, some of these reports have had over 100 recommendations. And I think Donna Ockenden herself says that actually, whilst there is some kind of immediate progress and some change has been made, there is still a long way to go. And again, it's complicated. There are so many factors involved as to how, you know, why that change isn't happening. I don't want to kind of bang the drum, but the under-resourcing of midwifery for over a decade now is starting to show. It is starting to have impacts. And those impacts are life and death. You know, those impacts are sadly resulting in babies being harmed, women dying and babies dying, and that's not okay. I think there's lots of different things that we can do. But as Christians, like, we absolutely need to be praying into this. We need to be praying that God's kingdom would come and his will would be done. We need to be praying for these women and families that have been affected. And we need to be praying for our midwives, because midwifery, you know, the headlines have been very negative in the last year, I'd say the headlines have been really, really hard to hear. And as a midwife myself, it's very easy not to kind of get bogged down in that and to feel that weight as you go to work each day. I know that midwives come to work to give the best care that they can. I know so many incredible midwives who are doing their best in those very difficult circumstances. As I said, safety is a minimum. We want to be given excellent care. And over time, there can be a compassion fatigue. There can be that wearing out, that overstretching of midwives. So please be praying for midwives that God would strengthen them and encourage them and help them to be light in those dark places when it's so, so difficult at the moment.
1: Yeah, absolutely. Love that you've given us some really helpful prayer points as well. There's so much that we can be praying for there, Gemma. Thank you so much for joining me. It's been so good to hear from your perspective, you know, what this review means and how we as Christians can be responding in prayer. So yeah, thank you so much.
0: Thank you.
1: That was the voice of Gemma Griffiths, who is a midwife from the Christian Medical Fellowship. You're listening to the News Hour on Daytime with me, Lydia Bennett. We'll come to our next story after this.

0: The voice of Sarah Hawkyard there with an untitled hymn. It is 21 minutes past 12 this Wednesday afternoon. You are with me, Lydia Bennett. It's great to have your company. You're listening to the News Hour on Premier Christian Radio. This is our opportunity to deep dive into some top stories of the day from a Christian perspective, of course. Now, summer is officially here and the hot weather is certainly helping us to get in the mood. And with this season comes a host of Christian festivals across the UK. But if you're in Cornwall, this summer might be your last chance to attend the region's biggest one. Creation Fest has announced that after 25 years, this will be its final gathering. The decision comes after a period of financial strain, with the festival facing repeated funding shortfalls, including a recent appeal for up to £100,000 to help secure this year's events and ensure its future. Premier's Kelly Valencia has been speaking to Creation Fest's lead organiser, Niall Dunn.
1: Towards the end of last year, we had a very clear sort of what you might call a financial crisis within the organisation. And I know a lot of organisations have had similar things. And we did a crowdfunding campaign, and it was quite amazing the outpouring of generosity that came back. You know, we raised over £70,000 in, I think it was about 11 or 12 days. It was a very quick, you know, thing. And it really, really felt like we needed, it was kind of felt like a mandate for our 25th anniversary festival this year. But it threw up a lot of other questions as well for us, because going forward, our model hadn't changed. So going forward, how financially sustainable could the festival be beyond this year? But also for me, it's been throwing up more questions as well. You know, in terms of like our kind of DNA of the festival was really about mission. And it's always been a thread throughout the whole festival, all through the 25 years, it's been mission. So, for example, like this year, we're still making tickets free for those who are, you know, exploring faith, seeking faith. That's a commitment that we've never let go of. But we're doing it, but in a way of kind of trying to get everybody to come to us, to this one place for 4 days in the year. And I think what's happened for us as a team is we're kind of, God has been speaking to us, and we've been, you know, sort of searching really and seeking and asking him for direction, is just a sense that actually we need to go. Really feeling that strongly, you know, like in the Great Commission, where it talks about going and making disciples. And that's, for us, that doesn't just mean, okay, Creation Fest has to go and do all of this stuff. Actually, it's much more about how do we partner with the church in our region, in Cornwall and Devon, and really equip and encourage local mission. In all these different towns and villages, you know, in Cornwall. So that's really where the heart is, feels like it's going right now.
2: What would you say to those people who have been there literally every single year for 25 years, who had been looking forward to this event in their calendars, and next year it won't be there anymore? Where will they go?
1: Well, I mean, you know, there's no question that there are quite a lot of choices of Christian festivals in the UK, you know, in August and that sort of, you know, time. So the first thing is, you know, you're not sort of, there's not a lack of choice. And I say that with love for all of these other festivals. Honestly, we have an amazing network of the leaders of these festivals that we gather, we pray for each other and encourage each other. And it's a beautiful thing. But it's also quite, you know, there's only a few weekends in that time, and every weekend, you know, has stuff going on around the country. So there's definitely choice there. But the other thing is, for us, the biggest question is we've had to make a decision. Are we wanting to be, for want of a better word, competitors in that space, or are we about local mission? I get people don't, you know, change is hard, isn't it? And I get that people will react to that and agree or disagree. And when you're leading anything, you're not going to, you know, people are going to disagree with you, and that's totally fine. But I think for us, one of the things that the really important things about this next phase that I feel God is kind of bringing us into, there's two words that feel really important to me, and that's go and gather. And we're looking at how can we create throughout the year a rhythm of go, of like going into communities and partnering with churches and Christians in local communities for mission, and then gathering. Because the, you know, the reality is in a place like Cornwall or Devon, there's a lot of isolation. You know, loneliness is a big problem in this part of the world, and isolation. So the gathering element is really important. So we are not saying that we're not going to gather anymore. It's just that what we're saying is we think it's going to look different. Mm-hmm. And so, you know, we're working on details for that. And what does that look like practically? And hoping that to be able to talk more about that at the festival this year, like what does that rhythm look like? And how can people get involved in it? So I would say, you know, still be involved with it, because I think it will be an amazing thing to gather and to hear the stories of what's happened after we've gone into community.
2: And just lastly, what's been, I don't know, your favourite story, your favourite anecdote of the time that you have been involved yourself in the festival?
1: Do you know, there's so many, right? But I mean, right now I immediately three come to mind, but I'll choose one. You know, years and years ago, my initial connection relationship with Creation Fest was as a musician in the early days. So I remember, you know, probably the fourth or from the about the fourth or fifth festival in, and it was in North Devon at the time, and it was founded by an amazing guy called Phil Pachonis, who came from California as a missionary, and he used to take bands and artists out on to do a little roadshow around North Devon before the festival to kind of build up a bit of kind of momentum and get people interested. And we turned up to one place on one of these road shows, and there was us and a couple of other bands, and we turned up to this park in the middle of nowhere in North Devon, and it was lashing with rain. It was horrendous weather, and we're all looking at each other thinking, this is pointless. Nobody's even here. You know, there's a few houses around the outside of the park, but nobody's here. And Phil said, no, you're getting on stage and you're carrying on, you're playing, and we're going to preach the gospel and, you know, all of that. And so we did that. And I remember that day so well. And I wondered, you know, I just wrote it off as just like a kind of crazy story. Last year, I met somebody who was another part of another band that was there that day. And they told me that they had met somebody who was living in a house on the edge of that park that day, who became a Christian through being the gospel being preached. And they're part of a church in Devon now. And I just thought, wow, you just do not know what you're sowing into, you know? That's one story of so many where you just don't know, you know, where the seeds fall and what is fertile ground.
0: That was the voice of Niall Dunn, lead organiser for Creation Fest, sharing more details on the festival's last gathering this year. It's coming to an end after 25 years operating in Cornwall. He was speaking to Premier's Kelly Valencia. It's 12:30 on this Wednesday afternoon. You're with me, Lydia Bennett, for the News Hour on Daytime on Premier Christian Radio. We're going to come to our final story after this.
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0: Loving Kindness from Keith and Kristen Getty, the voice of Matt Redman on there as well. It's coming up to 23 minutes to one on this Wednesday afternoon. You are listening to the News Hour on Premier Christian Radio. You're with me, Lydia Bennett. Now, at the weekend, Bournemouth Beach was the site of jubilation as 43 people gave their lives to Christ in the second annual beach baptism event. 14 churches from Bournemouth, Poole and Christchurch joined together for the celebration. Over 1,200 people came to watch, and it's proven so popular they're holding another event this weekend too. How amazing is that? Peter Baker is senior minister at Lansdowne Church, and he spoke with Premier's Anna Rees Green as he prepared to deliver the sermon for the Big Plunge.
1: Well, we're excited. We've got lots of people lined up from about 12 different churches across two weekends here along the South Coast. Jesus is on the march, and lots of people are going public about their faith.
2: And do you have any stories of, you know, who's getting baptised?
1: Yes, I mean, in Lansdowne's a cohort of about 9 or 10, we've got folks from refugee, migrant backgrounds. We've got people from New Age backgrounds being baptised. We've got young folks who've been open to the Spirit of God, just in extraordinary ways. So it's the kind of usual mix nowadays, Anna, of people who are meeting God in unusual contexts and wanting to find out about truth and transcendency and scripture and the local church. And so we're happy to be an incubator for those people. I mean, we're all, in a sense, midwives for what God's Spirit is doing. And Lansdowne, along with, you know, 11 other churches here in the Bournemouth, Christchurch, Poole region, are really invested in evangelism, in mission. We did this kind of thing last summer, and we had quite a large reaction to on the media. It went global. So I think people are picking up the story again.
2: And a beach is, you know, pretty significant. I mean, in the Bible, we see Jesus on the beach doing a barbecue, fish, after his resurrection. What is the kind of significance of having, you know, this sign of new life take place on a beach?
1: Yeah, well, I mean, we've got 7 miles of golden sand in Bournemouth. I sound like a tourist advertiser there, but it's public. That's what baptism is all about. It's a public demonstration of faith in Jesus. For those being baptized, it symbolizes the forgiveness, the cleansing, the washing, the fresh start, what it means to follow Jesus. It is a witness to the world, because these churches that are coming together all love Jesus, all love the gospel, but we're quite different. We're all from very different traditions and networks and tribes, but we found our unity in Christ and in his word. And so we rejoice in that, Anna, and I'm looking forward to being part of it. I'm one of the organizers, and I'm actually the preacher this time around.
2: And is there anything when you're preaching that God has put on your heart to share, or a kind of theme that sort of you feel compelled to want to share over these new lives and new faiths?
1: Yeah. Yeah. Well, look, here's a spoiler alert. New identity, new security, new destiny, all those being baptized in the powerful symbol of Christian baptism are expressing their new identity in Jesus. They are walking in their new certainty, security towards an assured destiny. So for me, it's a message of hope. It's a message of transformation. It's a message of obedience. People are being called in our day and generation, across all the ages, to go public on their faith in Jesus. And I'm delighted to be able to help them do that.
0: That was the voice of Peter Baker, a senior minister at Lansdowne Church. He was speaking with Premier's Anna Rees Green as this weekend and next weekend he leads baptisms on Bournemouth Beach. How incredible is that? God is on the move. Jesus is on the march, as Peter said. You're listening to the News Hour on Premier Christian Radio. You're with me, Lydia Bennett. It's great to have your company.
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0: Now we're coming towards the end of our time together this afternoon, but it's been a joy to journey through the morning and into the afternoon with you. What a show we've had at 10 o'clock. I was in conversation with James Gerry. Oh, what a great conversation that was. I was laughing a lot in that conversation. James is here to share his testimony of growing up in the States, moving across to the UK, for insurance. As in, well, he was working in insurance. And then he was telling us about his journey into sharing his faith in his workplace, his kind of brief foray into attempting to go into ministry, but that real call to stay where God had put him. And then, of course, his recent escapade into novel writing. It was great to hear James's story and to hear about his new novel as well. And then, of course, at 11 o'clock, I was in conversation with Carl Berger. He's written a book all about helping children to memorize scripture. It was really great to have some practical things from Kyle about what we can do to encourage love of scripture for our children. And then, of course, we had our news hour. We have been reflecting on the top stories of today from a Christian perspective through the lens of our Christian faith. Now, if you missed any of the conversations this morning and into the afternoon, then you're not going to miss out, because you can catch up via our app Premier.plus, or search for Premier.plus online. You can scroll back, you can listen back, but do stay with us here on Premier Christian Radio, because Josh Carter is going to be with you. He's going to be taking you through the afternoon with great music, stories, testimonies. You'll be up to date with the news as well. And Daytime will be back with you from 10 o'clock tomorrow. Some more great conversations on the way. Coming up in a couple of minutes, we have our daily devotional, Be Still and Know, with the Reverend Jonathan Edwards. But I hope you have a lovely rest of your Wednesday. Stay cool, stay out of the sunshine, and stay hydrated. Have a lovely rest of your Wednesday.

Welcome to Be Still and Know. I'm Jonathan Edwards. This is our opportunity to hear what God is saying to us today. Philippians chapter 3, verses 8 and 9. Yes, everything else is worthless when compared with the infinite value of knowing Christ Jesus my Lord. For his sake, I have discarded everything else, counting it as garbage, so that I could gain Christ and become one with him. Oscar Wilde once defined a cynic as the person who knows the price of everything and the value of nothing. His observation well describes our cynical society, which is desperately interested in the price of things, but can overlook what is truly valuable. It often takes a serious illness or an accident for people to start looking hard at what is most valuable in life. Here the Apostle Paul runs through this exercise for himself. His detractors said that what mattered most was obeying the Jewish law, and his answer was that if they wanted to play that game, he was the runaway winner. He was circumcised on the eighth day of his life, as every little Jewish boy should be. He came from the favored tribe of Benjamin, so he was, as he described himself, a real Hebrew, if ever there was one. He was also trained as a Pharisee, and was so committed to his Jewish faith that he was happy to persecute the church. But all of this was, for him, just a pile of garbage alongside the blessing of knowing Jesus. So what matters most to you? Is it your family, your nationality, your education, your house, your car, job, or perhaps your financial security? Or is it Jesus? The point is not that our family, education, and possessions are insignificant or unimportant. They're all part of God's gift to us, so we should treasure them and continually thank God for them. However, when put alongside the blessing of knowing Jesus, all those other things are temporary and relatively unimportant. There's nothing more vital than to sort out the priorities in our lives, because all our decisions will flow from that. The way we use our time, money and talents will all be determined by that fundamental decision. Paul would say to us today that we can never make a better decision than to give Jesus that preeminent place in our lives. So let me ask you the crunch question. What matters most to you? And now let me pray with you. Lord Jesus Christ, thank you for the incredible blessing of knowing you. Forgive us for those times when we have allowed other things to get in the way.

Amen. I'm so glad you've joined me today, and I encourage you to join me every day for Be Still and Know here on Premier. Or you might like to join the thousands of people who listen to this on podcast, which is, of course, available at any time. I hope you have a great day today. God bless you.

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12: Good afternoon, I'm James Lewis. An investigation into maternity care in Nottingham's found 500 mothers and babies died or were harmed due to systemic failures. The inquiry found the NHS Trust knew there were serious issues but failed to take action to prevent more deaths. Gemma Griffiths is a midwife and member of the Christian Medical Fellowship. She gives Premier her reaction.
13: The review findings are heartbreaking. I think there's no two ways about it. They're really, really hard to hear. They're hitting hard. I've definitely shed a few tears today already, just leading up to listening to Donna Ockenden. It's really, really difficult to hear.
12: NHS bosses have apologised and admit more improvements are needed. Elsewhere, passengers are being urged to avoid non-essential train travel as the hot weather causes disruption. A red weather warning for extreme heat is in force, covering parts of England and Wales, with temperatures predicted to climb close to 40 degrees Celsius. A senior cabinet minister has urged Andy Burnham to explain more about his economic plans after deciding not to stand against him to be Labour leader. Darren Jones says he's reassured after talking to the new Makerfield MP, who now has one less rival for Sir Keir Starmer's job. In the Commons, the outgoing Prime Minister criticised the Conservative leader's attacks on his time in office.
14: Mr. Speaker, the test for every Prime Minister is handing over the country in better shape than you found it. I know I can do that, which is more than can be said for her predecessor's predecessor, and her predecessor's predecessor's predecessor.
12: The Archbishop of Canterbury is encouraging Christians to show solidarity with fellow believers in the Holy Land by visiting Bethlehem.
15: I'm struck by the way in which, since I was last here, there are very few people here to come and pray and to worship and support.
12: Most Reverend Sarah Mullally has been hearing about the struggles of the local church and wider community in the place where Jesus was born, with fewer pilgrims visiting because of the war. Archbishop Sarah has been telling Palestinian Christians on her pastoral visit that she'll use her position to seek the peace you desire and the freedom you deserve. Creation Fest has announced that, after 25 years, this summer will be its final gathering. The decision comes after a period of financial strain, with the festival facing repeated funding shortfalls. Lead organiser Niall Dunn tells Premier more about the festival's future.
16: Just the sense that actually we need to go. Really feeling that strongly about how do we partner with the church in our region, in Cornwall and Devon, and really equip and encourage local mission.
12: And Belgium and Manchester City footballer Jeremy Doku says welcoming his son into the world with wife Shireen is one of the greatest blessings God has ever given him. The winger shared the verse James 1:17, every good and perfect gift is from above, after the birth of baby praise. Doku's faced some criticism though for leaving the World Cup to be present for the arrival, but he's travelling back to the US now.
17: The weather, brought to you in partnership with In Touch Ministries, leading people around the world into a growing relationship with Jesus Christ.
12: It's exceptionally hot for much of the UK, with those extreme heat warnings in place for parts of England and Wales. Dry and sunny for most, with light winds. London is scorching with highs of 37 degrees Celsius, whilst Cardiff reaches 33 degrees. Cloudier and cooler in Edinburgh at 23, the odd shower possible in northwest Scotland. Northern Ireland sees warm sunny spells, with Belfast at 22 degrees. That's the latest from the Premier News team. For more stories from a Christian perspective, head to Premier Christian. 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
18: Yes, it is another hot one today. Josh keeping you company here on Premier Christian Radio. I hope you've got the fan on and your feet in some nice cold water. I am with you for the rest of the afternoon, attempting to keep you cool as we make our way through it. And rather appropriately, on what is probably going to be the hottest day of the year so far, the Profile podcast is all about the environment. And the guest this week was Less Waste Laura. Let's jump straight in for your lunchtime.
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20: 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I'm Emma Fowle. 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Today on The Profile, I'm speaking to Laura Anderson, aka Less Waste Laura, an award-winning climate activist, environmental scientist, and ethical influencer. Anderson campaigned heavily for a ban on disposable vapes and regularly appears in the media to speak about environmental issues. Today, we chat about her struggles as a young student to marry Christianity and environmentalism, and why she thinks tackling the human desire for more is at the heart of the climate change emergency. So, Laura, thanks so much for joining us on The Profile today. It's really brilliant to have an hour to sit and chat to you. I'd love you to start us off by we normally always ask all of our guests, tell us a little bit about yourself and about your faith journey. Were you raised in a Christian home? At what point did you come to know Jesus? How did it all start?
21: Good.
0: opening question. And yeah, I mean, my journey, I mean, I used to always sort of laugh and say, I've got that boring like stock testimony that so many have. But of course, we know that everybody's testimony is so precious to God, even if it maybe follows a bit of a similar track. But yeah, I grew up in a Christian family. So my immediate family, my mum, my dad, my brother, we all went to church and have faith individually, but also my wider family, you know, grandparents, lots of aunts, uncles, cousins, all went to church, various different churches. And yeah, I grew up in that environment. And, you know, looking back to my childhood as well, I just loved going to things like Scripture Union camps and, you know, just having fun as well as being a part of church ministry. But like a lot of people at 17, I moved away, you know, I moved away from home, went to university. And I guess that was the first time I had to think for myself, mostly about what I was going to do on a Sunday morning. Where was I going to go? Was I going to go to church? What kind of church would I go to? What activities would I be getting involved in? So I would say that although I became a Christian when I was in my teenage years, my faith was really put to the test as a sort of 17, 18, 19 year old when I really had to start thinking about it for myself. And yeah, so going to university, that was really the first time I had to think for myself about what faith meant for me, what I was going to do in terms of getting involved in Christian activities and what church, if any, I was going to go to. So really, I think that for me was the first time my faith had ever been tested. And, you know, if I'm honest, didn't always go to church, you know, kind of opted out of a lot of these activities because it was this whole new world of being independent, living away, studying. But I would say that during that time, it was probably the most I've ever thought about faith because I was maybe a little bit more disconnected from the church bubble and the family Christian bubble that I was a part of. So even though I maybe wasn't active in my faith, I was thinking about it a lot and had lots of questions and found it a really good, challenging time to think about it. And, you know, as I sort of ended my time at university, that was when I really started to link what does it mean to be a Christian, to me personally, my faith, my work, my life, you know, everything that I was doing. And that's when I really sort of made that commitment again, I guess, to pursuing, you know, what it means to follow Jesus and, yeah, kind of be his hands and feet. And ever since,

0: for lots of people out there listening, it's beautiful to hear, isn't it? I grew up in a Christian family and that gave me a really great foundation. And then it took me a little time to translate that into what does this actually mean for me as an adult, as in, like, living independently. And that's definitely something I'm praying for my kids as they're in their first years of university this year. So that's super cool. It's lovely to hear that. Was there a particular element of your life that intersected with your faith in a way that made you, you know, during those times you're thinking, I'm not going to church regularly. What was it that drew you back in and said, do you know what? This is something I want in my life for the rest of my life and something I want to take seriously.
1: Well, this is where it cuts right into the work that I'm involved in. And that's because when I was at university, I studied geography and environmental science. And this was between 2014 and 2018. And actually, at the time, there was lots of kind of big global agreements happening around climate change. There was lots of stories of the impact of environmental pollution on communities. You know, it was actually a really busy time for somebody who is looking into all of these different issues. And I felt really passionately about the environment, about people, about the impacts that, you know, we were putting on communities around the world when it came to this kind of environmental destruction, really. But one of the things that was always missing was, where's the church in all of this? You know, I'd never really heard my church speak about the environment and how that impacts people. I'd never really heard about a church, you know, kind of engaging in these issues. And that was part of the reason why I felt like my faith was quite separate to the work that I was getting involved in. But what drew me back in, I mean, really bluntly, was an invitation to an event by my mum, right? So mums inviting their kids to things is a very powerful way of getting you like hooked back in. But my mum actually sent me this event that she'd found, and it was an event for young people, and it was run by Tear Fund, who are a Christian international development charity. And at the time, they were running something called the Rubbish Campaign, and it was basically about plastic production, plastic pollution, and the pressures that was putting on communities all around the world. You know, we're so lucky here, blessed here, to have waste management. So we don't have rubbish piling up in our streets. You know, we don't have those issues. But around the world, there's lots of communities that are being flooded by these products with nowhere to put any of their rubbish. And my mum just sent me this invitation and said, there's this really cool event happening. It's all about the environment and plastic and people. It's run by Tear Fund, who are like a Christian organization. And I knew who Tear Fund were because I grew up going to a church that supported them. But actually, she said, why don't you just go? It might be really interesting. And that was probably, yeah, a really big moment for me, because not only was it something that I was academically and kind of in a work sense interested in, it was something that at the heart of it was linking the Christian faith to the issues of, you know, environmental justice and, you know, loving our neighbor in the face of things like pollution and climate change. So that was really the first event that got me realizing, oh my goodness, you know, actually these two worlds do collide. They just don't collide everywhere. So how can I maybe help play a little bit more of a part in that? And so that really kind of set me off to rediscovering, you know, what does it mean for me to have a faith, and how could my work also intersect with the church more? And, you know, how can I put that forward? So yeah, the power of a mum sending an invitation to an event is definitely something that can be very powerful.
0: And the ability of most churches to potentially integrate our Monday to Friday with our Sunday mornings a little bit more. Because that's what I'm hearing you say is basically, I didn't, you know, there are often points in our lives where we struggle to say, how does what we do in church meet what I'm, my passions, my interests, my vocation, you know, the thing I'm doing Monday to Friday. Do you think that the church could do that better?
1: I think they could. And I know that LICC have done some great work in this space of, yeah, getting people to understand that church is not just for a Sunday, or your faith is not just for the edges of your life. And actually, we should be serving God in everything that we do. And that includes our work. And actually, the work that we do for many people is the biggest part of our week. You know, it's where we spend the most of our time. It's where we meet so many different people. And so I think that has been something that I have found really encouraging, is engaging with a lot of the resources that LICC have put out, but also lots of groups of people who have kind of popped up all over Scotland and the UK to almost help each other, to support each other in the way that, you know, what does it look like to be a Christian in your workplace, but also how does your actual work, you know, benefit the kingdom and link to, you know, what we're called to.

0: do as Christians. I was also part of a program run by the Evangelical Alliance called the Public Leadership Program. And it was a fantastic, like, year-long space to meet with other younger professionals, you know, people in their 20s and 30s, to be thinking about what does it mean to be a public leader, be a public Christian leader, you know, what does it look like to be setting off into the world of, you know, work and faith. And I think those have been some really crucial things, because I don't think churches do the best job at engaging people to think that way. And it is something that's just so important, if nothing else, as a missional opportunity, right? We get to be in all these interesting spaces with colleagues, and we get to, you know, share our faith with them.
1: Do you think, Laura, that, like, as a young person, do you think it is more important for younger generations to feel that their faith and the rest of their life are integrated in that way?
0: I think it's really helpful, because otherwise it can feel like there's a separation. And especially going with, you know, what many young people do is when they get to that sort of 17, 18, 19 years old, they do move away. Now, I moved away for university, but they might move away for work. They might move away for a variety of different reasons. And so if you've always had church and faith in a little box over here, you know, it can be difficult when that transition happens to understand how it links to your whole life. And so I think that's absolutely something that we could be doing more of, you know, setting up young people to understand the kind of fullness of what it means to be a Christian, and how that links to not even your work, but just your hobbies, you know, your community, all the activities that you get up to.
1: Yeah. I mean, because we're seeing this, like, massive openness amongst Gen Z towards spirituality generally, not necessarily Christianity. And I think the challenge for the church is to make sure we make that case that, like, you know, what you're looking for, we have the answers to, like, Jesus is the answer. But I think in order to do that, you're right, we need to make it relevant to the things that people care about, and the causes and the issues that are on young people's heart. And we know that a lot of young people have a great sense of social justice and really want to champion that and want to see the church standing up and doing the right thing. Now, for you, a lot of that revolves around the environment and climate care. How did that become the issue that you sort of, you know, directed your studies and your life and your activism towards? At what point did you go, this is the thing I'm going to champion?
0: I mean, for me, really, it was just growing up in high school and really enjoying the subject geography and feeling like that was something I wanted to do after school. I had no idea what job I wanted. So I sort of thought, you know, if I go and study something that I'm passionate about, that will hopefully lead me to lots of good opportunities. I know that, you know, I felt quite pressured to go to university. I went to one of those schools that just kind of shoved the form in your hand and said, you need to go somewhere. But, you know, for me, it worked out really well. So, you know, kind of followed the passion for the subject that I loved. You know, I just found it so fascinating to be able to walk past a geological feature and think, I know how that was formed. I understand how that works, you know. And being based in Scotland, you know, you're surrounded by beautiful water and ocean and rivers and mountains. And just, it was beautiful to be able to kind of learn more about this creation. But I think for me, when you go and learn a subject like that, you don't just learn about the beautiful, you know, natural features of the planet. You also learn about how we are changing the planet, how we are impacting the surface of the earth, how we're changing land, building more, operating industries, and of course, you know, pushing the planet really to the boundaries when it comes to things like the amount of fossil fuels we're using or the pollution that is happening because of the lifestyles and the societies that we've built. And I think when you learn that, you can't look away. You really do feel like, okay, I want to somehow help, you know, mitigate these impacts. And really for me as well, I think traditionally when we talk about climate change, you might think of an ice cap or a polar bear or the Amazon rainforest and a monkey or something like that. And those are really important parts of the world and help things operate. But there's also this social justice side to it, because there's people who live all around the world who are being impacted by issues like climate change, water pollution, air pollution. So it's also this justice issue where we need to make sure that people are not, you know, feeling the brunt of all of these different issues. And so I think that's, for me, where I knew I wanted my work to sit in this space. Not just, I mean, I want to care for the creation because it's a beautiful part of what, you know, God made, but also because people, you know, are facing the brunt of all of these different impacts. And we do have the solutions to change the way that we you know, the world works. And I want to just hopefully play a small part in that.
1: So tell us a little bit about what that journey's looked like for you over the last few years. You're like, I've had a short look at your bio. It looks very impressive. You sit on numbers of councils and have won numerous awards. Who is Less Waste Laura and what does she do?
0: It's a good question. So I guess for me, when I was actually finishing up my degree, I was in my final year and I really wasn't sure what was coming next. Like, I wasn't sure what job I was going to get. I wasn't sure what that would look like. But I decided to set myself a New Year's resolution to kind of carry me over graduating and finishing and just have something to focus on. And it's because I really felt like I was learning a lot of this stuff. But then I was looking at my own life thinking, do I actually do anything myself, you know, to really make even just small changes? Not because it's going to save the planet, me alone, but, you know, what could I do more of? So in 2018, on the 1st of January, I started this New Year's resolution to just try and live out more of the kind of environmental principles that I felt really strongly. And so, yeah, I started to look at how much waste I was producing. I started to look at where I was buying things from, you know, my foods, my clothes. I was looking at the impact that I was having on the earth and just trying to make small changes to think about what I could do a little bit more sustainably. But I realized really quickly, I think it was, you know, only about halfway through the month of January, that loads of other people were interested. You know, people were asking me like, where are you finding all this information? Or could you tell me a bit more about what I could do? Have you got any products that you would recommend that would help me reduce my waste? And so I thought I should start writing this down, almost like documenting the journey. And that's where Less Waste Laura came from. You know, it came from starting this New Year's resolution, documenting what I was up to, but also sharing the information that went alongside it. It wasn't just like, here's a bamboo toothbrush. It was like, here's a bamboo toothbrush and here's a little bit of like why that's important. Or, you know, here's some organizations that are doing some interesting work in this space and this is why this is really important. So I was kind of combining lifestyle action with a bit of what I'd learned in academia and a little bit of campaigning, you know, where we wanted to kind of push governments and businesses better. And really over the years that has grown. So, you know, I left university, I ended up doing a master's. So one more year, I then worked for Tier Fund, actually. It was like a full circle moment, went and worked for Tier Fund, that organization that got me like back involved in all this kind of work and was part of my faith journey, worked for them for a good number of years. And actually went to the COP26, which was the UN climate summit in Glasgow with them. And I'm now back in academia, almost finished a PhD. So, you know, I've been on this journey of kind of research, academia, working in the third sector, campaigning, advocacy, and doing loads of sort of online stuff, you know, just trying to bring people along. And really it all just came out of wanting to just live out what I felt passionate about, even just in the small lifestyle actions, which I think is really important.
1: And how does your faith intersect with that? Is it easy to say in the academic and environmental and political spaces that you move in, this is motivated by my Christian faith? Or do you tend to stay away from that message and try to focus on this is why all of us should care for the planet? How do you approach it and how does it intersect?
0: I mean, a mixture of both. And, you know, quite often if you get the privilege of like sitting on a panel or something, quite often people ask you, why are you passionate about this? So it's like a great opening way of saying, well, actually, I'm passionate because, yeah, love the subject at school, enjoy being outside, you know, just feel really passionate. But also you can say, you know, my faith is a huge driver of it. And I think that is an easy in terms of being able to share that. Obviously, in some spaces, that's easier than others, but a lot of people do really find it interesting to know what has been the motivation for stepping into this space. But one of the things I find most interesting is that when I say that, when I say, you know, I'm a Christian and I feel like when I read the Bible or, you know, when I'm kind of thinking about my faith, I obviously can see the call for all of us, right? Like, it's not just me that's been called to this, it's all of us to be caring for creation and caring for our neighbours. Quite often people are like, oh, but I don't really see the church involved in this space, or like, oh, that's, you know, unusual. It's not something I've heard before. So I think there's a lot of work we need to do more broadly to actually put the church into the heart of this space, because yeah, I don't think the church, you know, has been that vocal. There's obviously lots of individuals and groups and campaigns and things that have, but I think broadly speaking, you know, within the wider environmental movement, they don't see the church or Christians as like a strong part of the work that they're trying to do. So sometimes it is quite a surprising conversation when you get to talk about it.
1: So what would you like to see the church doing more of in order to rectify that?
0: Lots of things. And there's different levels to it, right? So, I mean, easy wins just in terms of like churches can actually just be a bit more sustainable themselves. We could just live out some of these principles of creation care. A lot of churches have big buildings with big energy use, you know, a lot of waste. We are able to just make some small changes that actually at scale can have a huge impact. I'm in a bit of a battle with my church at the moment. Maybe battle's too strong a word. I'm in a conversation with my church around single-use plastic communion cups because we use single-use ones. We throw them away every week. And I think it's going to be interesting to see if we can change to reusable glass ones. And there was lots of reasons given why we might not be able to do that. But it really shocked me to learn that we use up to 10,000 a year, which
1: just in your church,
0: just in my church, which is
1: wow.
0: And so, you know, there's little things like that. And I know it sounds so silly, but actually at one church making like a few different changes can make a big difference. But I think also at the heart of it, it's about going beyond the kind of lifestyle actions as a building, as a church, as a congregation. Really important to do that, but it's also trying to get into the heart of the congregation to say, like, why is it important for us to one, look after creation, but two, see that this is something that connects to people and actually get us to think, why is it that we live the way we live? Why is it that our society is built in the way that it's built? What more can we do to try and actually get to the root and the heart of this problem? And I think that's something where I've seen churches do great kind of sermon series or kind of have courses that they run. And I don't mean just do like a tick box, we've got an eco group and they're the ones that sort out the recycling. I mean, actually get to the heart of everybody in the congregation, like seeing how this all links together. So I think there's lots that can happen, and also praying for these issues, you know, these communities and people and individuals that are impacted by this stuff, you know, making sure that we keep them close to our prayers and recognize that the church has a role. And, you know, there's been so many influential faith leaders in the climate space. But I think a lot more of that could happen locally. You know, I think when we've had things like the United Nations COP conferences, the Archbishop of Canterbury or the Pope, you know, have sort of engaged at that high level. But what actually is happening on the ground, you know, how are we engaging locally with a lot of these issues, and what role could our churches play?
1: It's interesting, isn't it? I think like, as a journalist, we're aware that the things we report on, you know, we have this idea within news that the things that are furthest away from us feel the less relevant, and then people find it harder to engage with those issues. So like you were saying, I think it's sometimes difficult to keep it at the front and center of people's minds. Like when you read about the rubbish dumps in Africa, or I was reading the other day a story on the BBC about a pile of clothing waste in the northern desert in Chile. They seem so far away that we forget when we're out shopping on a Saturday afternoon and picking up our bargains from Primark that is the actual consequence. What is it that you would like to see change for individual Christians that moves a little bit closer to home?
0: I mean, it's a good one, and I think part of it is about especially the consumption stuff, because I think this is a big one where, like, I would love for people to be reducing the amount of waste that they are creating and reducing the amount of stuff that they're buying, because, you know, a lot of it is just made from plastic. You know, it's not good for us, not good for the planet, not good for our health. But there is also this impact, as you say, of like, where does our waste actually go? And do we see that, like, we are a player in that?
1: That was me, Emma Fowle, speaking to Laura Anderson here on The Profile on Premier Christian Radio. And we'll be right back after this.
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8: 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In today's episode of The Profile, I'm speaking to Laura Anderson about sharing her faith within the climate change movement and why evangelism is not at odds with saving the planet. Let's listen in to the second part of our interview now.
0: And I think also getting to the heart of why do we need so much stuff and actually asking ourselves that. And I know that for so many people, it gets to the weekend and guess what? Like, it's just a habit to go out and buy stuff. And, you know, a lot of the time that's what our local areas are set up to do, right? But actually, like, what could we do just a little bit differently? Why do we feel the need to be constantly buying loads of new stuff? Is that where we see worth? Is that where we see value? And then when we do need stuff, asking, well, where can I get this? You know, is there a way of buying this product in a way that is supporting a small business or supporting, you know, a cooperative somewhere globally that is, you know, doing great work with local communities? I think it's just about getting people to slow down and sort of ask those questions about how much stuff do we need? Where are we buying things? And, you know, there's that classic quote about, you know, every time you spend your money, you're casting a vote for the kind of world that you want to live in. And it's true. It really is true. You know, we've got so much power as consumers to shift the way that consumption works, you know, supporting the businesses that we have. And it's actually really easy. It's just really, really easy to be sustainable when you kind of have that mindset shift, because you don't feel like you have to be part of this fast-paced, you know, industry where you're buying lots of things. So I think a lot of it is about that reflection time. You know, it's not about here's my list of 100 things that you can now go and swap and buy. It's actually about, I want you to do the work to kind of think about how much stuff do we feel we need, and where are we getting it, and how important is that as a Christian, you know, to be considering material stuff and the impact that we have, and also just being connected, right? Don't disconnect when you maybe see some of these news stories flash up on your screen. You know, try and not think that it's somewhere really far away, but actually try and understand it. And I mean, that clothing dump that you've mentioned, there's been some incredible journalists that have gone out and explored it. And guess what? All the clothes are from places like Marks and Spencer's and Primark, right? Like, it's our clothes. You know, it's not stuff that's from Chile. It's stuff that's been shipped from here. And so just, yeah, really reflecting on that and just, yeah, kind of considering, you know, what you would want to do in response to these kind of stories.
1: What would you say to someone who says, Laura, that all sounds great, but let's be frank, buying organic local food, shopping sustainably, buying from local makers, I would love to do that, but honestly, it's, you know, twice the price. There is a budget constraint, and some people would argue, well, we just need to feed people and we need food to be affordable, especially now at the time of cost of living crisis. How do we address that sort of conflict?
0: I mean, partly for the majority of people, that is not a conflict. And I think people do hide behind that. So my massive caveat is that for many, many people in the UK, budget constraints are a huge issue, and we need government intervention to help, because people are not able to get good, nutritious, fresh food that is affordable, right? So we do acknowledge that. But most of the time, the people that I have this conversation with have more than enough resource to make some of these switches. But also, they are looking at this conversation through a very narrow lens, because what they are trying to do is take their exact lifestyle now and replicate it with, and I'm using air quotes, like organic, sustainable, natural brands. You can't really do that. You have to look at a kind of holistic lifestyle change. So for me, and I, you know, I started looking into all this when I was a student. I guess I did have a lot of disposable income because I didn't have any dependents. Like, I didn't have a mortgage. I didn't have any of that. But, you know, I started this when I didn't have a huge amount of income behind me to make these changes. But one of the things that I found is that, yes, there are items that are a little bit more expensive when you buy them organic, sustainable, or natural. But because you are drastically changing the rest of your lifestyle, you are saving money in so many other places. And I'll give you like a classic example. So I'm now of that age where every summer I've got tons of weddings because everybody's getting married. Love it. I love a wedding and it's just fantastic. Now, a few years ago, that would have meant buying multiple brand new outfits for all of these weddings. And that's something that is a huge cost to many people. But now, one of my favorite things that's a sustainable swap is renting. So you can rent occasion wear. You can rent dresses for weddings or graduations or just any sort of fancy occasion. And instead of buying something that's, you know, 50, 60, 70 plus pounds, you're actually only spending about £20 and you can rent it for, you know, a month or whatever and use it for those weddings and then send it back. So that's like one example though of where you can save money because you're switching. And there's loads of stuff, right? Like I'm not just pulling out one example and hoping that I can get away with it. You know, there's so many things that I do that are saving me money because it's about sustainability, it's about consumption. Another great one, when I moved to do my PhD, again, you know, I lived in Dundee at the time and I had to do some like DIY in my flat. And I remember thinking, right, I need a power drill because I need to put up some kind of heavy pictures and things. So I went to B&Q, went to the power tool section and thought, oh my goodness, this is all so expensive. And I'm also not really sure like what I'm supposed to be buying. So I left and thought I'll do a bit more research and then come back. And when I was speaking to a colleague, they said, oh, have you never heard of the Dundee Tool Library? They'd definitely be able to help you out. And so this is this idea of, I mean, it was tools there, but there's lots of these library of things popping up where instead of every single person having to go and buy a power drill, you can go to the tool library, you pay a little membership, you sometimes pay a little fee for your what you're going to borrow, and then you take it home and guess what? You know, you're saving all of that money. And I think, you know, these kind of community organizations, opportunities, it's a fantastic way for people to save money, right? Because I didn't have to go and buy a power drill, you know, just to use it for 5 minutes. I was able to go support one of these community initiatives, save money, also got a lesson in how to not electrocute myself. So that was priceless. But actually, you know, there's lots of things like this where it's challenging, first of all, the need for us to own and buy everything, but it's also saving us lots of money. And so when I look across my lifestyle, there are so many ways that I am saving money. And there are so many ways that I'm also spending a little bit more money to support businesses, small businesses, products that I want to because they are more sustainable and more natural. But over my whole lifestyle, I see that I massively am saving money. And I think that's always what I try to say to people is actually, if you're just looking at it through the lens of continually buying lots of new stuff that is quote unquote sustainable, of course it's going to look like it's incredibly expensive, but you have to take a step back and see the full picture. And of course, we also then need to look at, for those who can't, you know, for those who are unable to opt into a lot of these sustainable brands because they're more expensive, actually, that's a bigger problem. That's much wider. And we need to be engaging with governments and businesses to be addressing that. So it's really important to talk about the economics of all of this, but it's also a bit of a red herring. And I think also, you know, when we go to the shops and we find something that's really cheap, somebody is paying that cost. It's not us, right? But somebody is being exploited in a supply chain for you to be able to get that thing cheaply delivered to your house the next door. And that's something that we really have to reflect on. But no, certainly, you know, I find it really encouraging. And, you know, I think there's even just like silly examples, but I remember when I first started out, I bought like reusable kitchen rolls. So this was like nearly 10 years ago, I bought this reusable kitchen roll. I think when I bought it, it was like £20. And I remember thinking, oh my goodness, that's so expensive. But I've had it for 10 years. Like I've still got all this reusable kitchen roll that you just chuck into your washing machine. So, you know, I've not had to buy kitchen roll in 10 years and like think of all the money that's saved, you know, every time you buy it, because you only buy it once. And so I think part of it is like getting people to just see like all the different ways that you can save money and then wanting to invest your money well in these sustainable products where possible.
1: Now, and I think for anyone who leads in a certain area by their lifestyle or in the campaigning work they do, there is always that question of how do I make sure my own personal life has the integrity that matches what I'm saying publicly. Have there ever been any areas for you that have been challenging or hard to change? Or has this all just felt so passionate that you know, it's all a joy.
0: No, totally. Loads. I mean, there's loads. Food's a big one because like food is so social. And so if you're thinking, I want to change my diet to maybe be a bit more sustainable, at times that can maybe feel limiting if you're cutting out certain products or, you know, deciding what to do and, you know, navigating family life and kind of social opportunities with, oh, I really want to be a bit more sustainable with what I'm eating. So food's definitely been a big one, and that's changed over the years in terms of what that's looked like. Traveling is a big one as well. You know, it's really easy to kind of think about like staycations and things like that. But there's, you know, for work, I have to take flights. I travel internationally, ironically, to climate conferences and like that. I'm the first one to say that, you feel a bit like a hypocrite jumping on a plane to talk about climate change. But, you know, there are these like real things that can be quite difficult. So there's loads of stuff about my lifestyle that I would still, you know, like to try and make more sustainable. But I think the point is, it's not about perfection. It's just about trying. You know, it's just about saying, here's where I'm going to make the most difference. But, you know, at the end of the day, I think there's so much that we can do. And it's just constantly about, you know, avoiding what feels like the easy option and just saying, even if it takes 5 minutes out of my day, I'm going to make sure that I do that thing to, whether it's separate your recycling or just think a little bit more about where I could get something. But of course, there's areas that I'm not perfect in. And there's, you know, times in life where, like, I remember I was walking through the city centre of Edinburgh and like the sole of my shoe fell off, right? These like trainers that I'd bought in a charity shop, the sole literally came away. And I thought, I need to buy a new pair of shoes. I'm going to just have to go into the first shop that I come across. Okay. So there's also times where like stuff like that happens and then, you know, you just have to live with it. So yeah, there's always going to be things that you want to do better, but it's a journey, right? And and it's like it's something that we can all just kind of keep working at.
1: And what's your hope for the next generation? For like, what is, you know, the heart and soul behind what you're campaigning for? What are the big changes you'd like to see?
0: There's loads. I mean, I guess like there's lots that I want from different levels as well. You know, I think like if from government level, you know, you want countries to take seriously things like, I mean, I hate the term net zero because I think it's just kind of been used as a bit of a slogan. But, you know, I want countries to take seriously this amazing opportunity that we have to create clean energy and to create industries where young people can step into the workforce and work in these industries. Like, that's something I'm really passionate about. Really passionate about is protecting like what green space we have. And I think part of that is also because the green space that you have around your home is like so important for your well-being. You know, having safe places to go and walk and enjoy nature, and like we should just be trying to protect those areas, even if it's in the middle of a concrete jungle, just saying that that urban little green park is really important. So I think that's something that, you know, I want to see. But I think in terms of like cultural change, I think something that, and this is kind of going back to what we spoke about when it came to like buying and consumption and stuff, is I just want people to live and not feel like they have to fill their life up with stuff and actually just feel disconnected to material things and just recognize that life is so much more than what you've got in your cupboards, on your shelves, in your wardrobe. And actually there's ways of being able to enjoy life and express yourself and enjoy things like fashion, but without contributing so much to these like really harmful industries. So there's a bit of that kind of lifestyle cultural change as well.
1: And I think for Christians, that has a sort of quite a spiritual angle on it as well, doesn't it? You know, there is that question, are we somehow filling a hole in our heart with the things that we can buy?
0: Massively. And I think that's where a lot of this reflection, you know, wants to come in. And actually it's about, you know, saying, yeah, what drives us every day to day, and how can we be reflecting on that? And I think that's where the kind of spiritual angle comes in really well. And that's why, you know, going back to one of your first questions, like what can the church do? Like, yeah, it's really important for the church to make changes to be more sustainable, but I also want churches to get at the heart of the issues. You know, I don't just want them to do an eco service once a year as a tick box exercise. I want them to get to the heart of all of these issues so that people can have that time to reflect and really consider what they could do in response to these issues.
1: And did you feel like God had to change your heart a little bit on that journey?
0: Yeah. And as I say, like, you know, I studied this stuff. This was my world, but I didn't necessarily live it out personally. You know, I had a lot of these values, but then I was thinking, actually, like, what is it that I'm doing, even just myself, to make a small bit of difference? And that's why I started that New Year's resolution. That's why I started looking at my lifestyle. I started looking at where I was spending my money, what businesses I was supporting, what I was doing. And I think that was something that, yeah, I really had to think about as well, because I thought it was really great that I'm interested in these topics, but what am I actually doing about it?
1: Mm. And obviously we're living in an interesting time in history at the moment. There's, you know, we've just gone through the local elections. There are wars happening all over the place. The price of oil is going up. There's a cost of living crisis. You know, what is it that you're hopeful for in the middle of that? And what are the things that most concern you? And how would you like to see the church addressing them?
0: That's a tough one as well, because I think it can be difficult. It can be difficult. The environmental space as well can be quite hopeless. You know, it can be driven by a lot of anger and negativity. And so I think my hope is in so many local initiatives that are just popping up all over the place. And it might sound trivial, but actually there's just so many great things happening with local community groups, with volunteers just giving up their time, whether that's to clean up their streets with litter picking teams, or whether that's, you know, community projects, you know, looking at what they can do for nature and biodiversity, or organizations like these little tool libraries and repair cafes popping up. You know, that gives me hope, because it shows that people are willing to give their time almost exclusively as volunteers to kind of help combat not just environmental issues, but, you know, community cohesion, and really kind of commit to these things. So that gives me hope, is like seeing the small changes. Obviously very encouraging when you see the huge statistics about, you know, we've broken records in terms of how much renewable energy we've done, or, you know, countries making commitments. But it's that local stories that really give me hope. And I think the church could do more. I think the church could do more to open its doors, to offer these kind of spaces, to actually contribute to these issues well. But also I think the church can really get to the heart of this issue with its congregations and really be asking, like, how do we be different in this world? How do we look different? How do we sound different? How do we live out a life for God in this world when we do have all of these, like, big things happening, and how do we contribute well? So I think it's just about trying to get the church to not see this as a secondary issue that's a really nice to have if we've got time, but actually seeing that this is part of the gospel. This is actually living out what God has called us to do in their community, in their local area. You know, what can they be doing? And of course, for those that are maybe part of bigger denominations, and what could we do united? You know, how could we be kind of making sure that we're planting our flag in this space? Is some of the things that I would love to see.
1: And does that look like, you know, protesting, boycotting firms that, you know, large denomination pension funds get invested in, and that kind of thing?
0: Yeah, there's loads. I mean, I think there's been a lot of work done in the divestment space, so with banks and pensions. And I think that's something that's really encouraging to see, and actually is, it's funny, it's one of the most boring things in terms of like action, but it's probably one of the most impactful things. I think it's also about looking at procurement, looking at where you get your stuff from, you know, just looking at your building and actually what you can be doing. But I also think it's about leadership. So actually how to be leaders in your communities and be influencing a lot of this change and positively contributing to consultations that your local authority might be putting on when trying to think about different initiatives. A lot of it is that getting to the heart and look. I mean, protesting has been a really important part of change, not just within the environmental movement, but for so many other things. You know, we have just had these elections, and me and you got the chance to vote because people protested many, many years before we were ever around. And I think there are times where it is important to raise our voices, but there's also lots of other things that can be done as well. So there's not one set of things that we have to do to make this change. There's lots of opportunities. And I think it's about church leaders, it's about congregations, it's about communities really reflecting on what they have in their sphere of influence and what they can be doing. And look, there's also lots of organizations they can support. There's organizations like Tier Fund, you know, there's organizations that are doing the work around the world to make a difference. So if nothing else, we can give, you know, we can support charities, we can support organizations and be praying. You know, these are all things that churches can be doing. And there's so much, which is one of the real positives about what we can be doing to make a difference.
1: And what would you say to those churches that say our priority is the gospel? Like, the church should be focusing every ounce of money and energy it has on saving souls, and the rest of it, you know, like, we can leave that to God, basically.
0: Great. Well, I would say that, well, this is something that I come across all the time. And I sometimes just wonder what gospel they're reading that excludes, you know, caring for what is putting people under pressure. And I think a lot about, you know, how do we actually talk to people about Jesus? How do we share the message of the gospel? Here is this whole great sector or, you know, movement that really needs hope, needs Jesus, needs to hear the Christian message. And if you're opting out of that space, what a sad loss of a missional opportunity. But also, when you read the gospel, it's not just about one person. It's not just about me. It's about the whole world. It's about everyone. It's about all of creation, the reconciliation of all things. And also recognizing that when we want to speak to people about these issues, we have to understand all of the pressures that they are under, understanding all of the conditions and actually speaking into that. So it's a hard one. And if I'm honest, I don't think I've cracked a good answer to it, because there's still churches that I try and speak to that are just not budging, not moving. And it can be really frustrating, because for me, I speak about my faith way more in the climate movement than I do anywhere else. And so I see exactly how sharing the gospel and being a Christian links to this issue. But unfortunately, that's not where everyone does. And I think that's the work that we have to do. And yeah, it's something that constantly I'm trying to figure out what is the best way to have the conversation, what is the best response to exactly the question you've got. And sometimes it just takes time. And I think that that's the really difficult part. But ultimately, I just try and make sure that I'm saying, this is not a fringe issue, a secondary issue. This is not something that is either trying to replace the gospel. This is something that's part of the gospel. And we have to really look at our theology, and we also have to look at the reality of the communities and the world around us to see that how we live out our lives as Christians and how we actually do the work of the gospel, share the gospel, includes this really important topic, and hopefully bring people on that journey. But I don't think it's something that I can convince a church leader of over one coffee. I think it is a journey, and that's something that is a challenge.
1: Mm. But do you think it genuinely puts certain people off of church? Like, they're like, you're not taking this seriously, and therefore I will not take this faith seriously.
0: Yeah, absolutely. 100%. And I think when you look at people who use faith, and in particular Christian faith, as a reason to not act for climate change, I mean, what message does that send to the people that are in this movement and are sometimes curious, like curious about faith and spirituality? Absolutely. You know, I think it's something, and the church has done a lot of damage, and often I have to stand up to that. You know, people say, well, you talk about being a Christian, but I saw that this church did this or said this, or and I think, great, you know, I have to now defend this, or I have to try and speak to them about, you know, the fact that there is division within the Christian community around how to act on this. So I know it puts people off. I've had conversations about how damaging it is, and I think that's something that is really frustrating. But I've also seen churches doing incredible things, and Christians doing incredible things, and I think that's also important to say that, you know, there are amazing organizations that do step faithfully into this space and do take on the battles from all sides. And I think that's something that we need to encourage.
1: Amazing. Well, thank you so much, Laura. It's been an absolute joy to speak to you today.
0: Yeah, thank you very much for having me on.
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11: Coming up to 2 o'clock together here on your favourite radio station, Josh Carter, in your company throughout the rest of this very, very hot afternoon. The fan is in overtime in the corner of the studio, keeping me not very cool. Hopefully you're keeping a bit cooler. We're coming up to the 2 o'clock news headlines, and then after that, loads coming up for us. In fact, we're going to be finding out a bit more about those amazing baptisms that we heard about on Bournemouth Beach over the weekend. Maybe you knew someone who got baptized. Maybe you attended. There were quite a few people there encouraging those who were baptized. It's an amazing event. So encouraging to see things like that happening. So we'll be finding out a bit more about that as well. I want to know what you're in the middle of on this middle day of the week, please, as we have hit Wednesday. Let me know. studio@premier.org.uk. How are you staying cool? Let me know.

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7: Hebrews chapter 12, verses 1 to 3. Therefore, since we are surrounded by such a great cloud of witnesses, let us throw off everything that hinders and the sin that so easily entangles. And let us run with perseverance the race marked out for us, fixing our eyes on Jesus, the pioneer and perfecter of faith. For the joy that was set before him, he endured the cross, scorning its shame, and sat down at the right hand of the throne of God. Consider him who endured such opposition from sinners, so that you will not grow weary and lose heart.
8: 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Coming up after the news.
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10: Good afternoon, I'm James Lewis. Hundreds of mothers and babies died or suffered potentially avoidable harm because of systemic failures in maternity care in Nottingham. The Ockenden Inquiry also highlights that leaders at the NHS Trust knew there were serious issues but failed to take action. Gemma Griffiths is a midwife and member of the Christian Medical Fellowship. She tells Premier more about the findings.
11: Don Ockenden talks a lot about culture, a culture where there was a lack of openness and transparency, a culture around bullying, a disconnect between management and the frontline staff. And sadly, I think that is ongoing across lots of trusts. But I do think that a lot of work is going in behind the scenes to change those cultures, to speak up against injustices.
10: Nottingham University Hospital NHS Trust apologised. Investigators examining a fatal train crash in Bedfordshire on Friday say the driver passed a red signal moments before the collision. Sean Burton died when the train he was driving hit the back of another. 162 people were injured. The Rail Accident Investigation Branch's interim report found it's not yet possible to say what indication was received from the automatic warning system. A red weather warning for heat caused schools to close and transport issues. Passengers are being urged to avoid travelling by train as the hot temperatures, which could get close to 40 degrees Celsius, cause disruption in parts of England and Wales. Sir Keir Starmer has told MPs he's leaving the UK in a better shape than he found it. He's addressed the Commons for the first time since announcing his resignation on Monday. But Conservative leader Kemi Badenoch says Sir Keir's successor will have to deal with the same backbenchers.
12: He U-turned again and again and again to appease them, and now they've abandoned him. And what for? A pair of eyelashes and a black T-shirt.
10: The Archbishop of Canterbury has planted an olive tree near Bethlehem as a sign of justice and peace. Most Reverend Sir Mullally's visited a Palestinian Christian family, the Nassers, on their farm, which has come to be known as the Tent of Nations. The families lived there for more than 100 years, but have faced encroachment after Israeli authorities declared the farm to be state land 35 years ago. One of the UK's most popular Christian festivals is ending its gatherings this year. After 25 years of operating in Devon and Cornwall, Creation Fest will gather in August for the last time. The decision comes after a period of financial strain, with the festival facing repeated funding shortfalls. Lead organiser Niall Dunn tells Premier more.
13: We've had to make a decision. Are we wanting to be, for want of a better word, competitors in that space, or are we about local mission? Change is hard, isn't it? And I get that people will react to that and agree or disagree. And when you're leading, people are going to disagree with you, and that's totally fine.
10: And the Church of England has announced two new groups to continue work on unresolved questions around same-sex blessings and the status of married gay clergy.
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10: Extreme heat continuing across much of England and Wales this afternoon with that red warning in place. London is sizzling with highs of 37 degrees Celsius, while Cardiff is around 33 degrees. Northern Ireland sees warm sunny spells with Belfast on 22. Cloudier and cooler though in Edinburgh at 23 degrees, the odd shower possible in northwest Scotland. That's your latest from the Premier News team. For more stories from a Christian perspective, head to premierchristian.news.
15: This hour is brought to you by Kingdom Bank, the Christian bank that changes the way Christians use their savings to help churches across the UK to plant, build and grow.

Bit of a yeehaw! How deep the father's love for us, Bryce Davies. It is as hot as Texas here in the UK today. Wowzers. Scotchio would be the weather forecast if I was giving it to you today. Wow, Josh keeping you company on Premier Christian Radio right throughout this afternoon. And yeah, hopefully you are staying cool. Now, we are going to be catching up with things happening in Bournemouth, because amazing stuff happening on Bournemouth Beach. Loads of people getting baptized. So it's absolutely fantastic. We're going to hear more about that. We were talking a little bit about it already this week, but more details to come. Also, Colin Smith will be along with a bit of Bible teaching for this hour. All about overcoming our temptations, which links nicely to what we've been hearing from Bernie Dimer all this week as well, who'll be along later with a different perspective about the power to overcome sin in our lives. So all of that on the way. But of course, mathematically speaking, we have now reached the exact summit of the working week, and now we are on the sliding downhill bit toward the weekend, assuming we don't completely melt into the pavement first, of course. So our big Wednesday check-in is coming up next.

0: Chris Tomlin and Always. Now, if I look at the studio clock, it is just after 2 on a Wednesday. And you know what that means? Yes, mathematically speaking, we've crossed the apex, the summit of the Hump Day Mountain. We have now done more of this week than we have left to do of it. From this exact moment onwards, gravity takes over and we are coasting downhill toward the weekend. I am just trying to make you feel better, okay? Now, coasting might be the wrong word, though, because I think actually we're kind of oozing to the weekend. It's so hot, it's like a furnace out there. If you have to go out, please do be careful. I mean, it is just absolutely steaming hot out there. So if you are in the workplace with the air conditioning on, then that is good. If you haven't got any air conditioning on, I'm very sorry. I will be praying for you. But I want to know, what are you currently in the middle of on this middle day of the week? Are you in the middle of that Excel spreadsheet? So complicated, it looks like the green code from the Matrix. Are you in the middle of, I don't know, tackling the family ironing pile? Let's be honest. In 28 degree heat, it's no longer a domestic chore. It is, in fact, an extreme sport. Are you in the middle of a DIY project that you started on Saturday morning? It's now turned into a permanent kind of dusty situation in the spare bedroom. It's too hot for that, surely. Or maybe you're standing there in the middle of the kitchen, staring blankly into the open fridge. I don't know, trying to decide whether a bag of Quavers, 3 cherry tomatoes and a fab lolly actually constitutes lunch. I reckon it does. I think just go for it. So whatever you are in the middle of on this middle day of the week, the heroic, the mundane or the deeply silly, I want to know about it. Please let me know. Text me, 66777. Start your message with the word Premiere. If it involves staying cool, even better. studio@premiere.org.uk. Right, we'll find out about beach baptisms next.
1: Would you like to understand your Bible more deeply? Have you wondered what a particular book is saying to you today? Can the Bible speak to your situation? Find out the answers to these questions by listening from 6 this evening for some inspired Bible teaching from around the world.

0: Heart of Worship singers, and You Carried Me. So at the weekend, Bournemouth Beach was the site of jubilation as 43 people gave their lives to Christ in the second annual beach baptism event. 14 churches from Bournemouth, Poole and Christchurch joined together for the celebration. Over 1,200 people came to watch, and it's proven so popular, they're holding another one this weekend too. Peter Baker is senior minister at Lansdowne Church, and he's been speaking with Anna as he prepared to deliver the sermon for the big plunge.
1: Well, we're excited. We've got lots of people lined up from about 12 different churches across two weekends here along the South Coast. Jesus is on the march, and lots of people are going public about their faith.
2: And do you have any stories of, you know, who's getting baptized?
1: Yes, I mean, in Lansdowne's a cohort of about 9 or 10, we've got folks from refugee, migrant backgrounds. We've got people from New Age backgrounds being baptized. We've got young folks who've been open to the Spirit of God just in extraordinary ways. So it's the kind of usual mix nowadays, Anna, of people who are meeting God in unusual contexts and wanting to find out about truth and transcendency and scripture and the local church. And so we're happy to be an incubator for those people. I mean, we're all, in a sense, midwives for what God's Spirit is doing. And Lansdowne, along with, you know, 11 other churches here in the Bournemouth, Christchurch, Poole region, are really invested in evangelism, in mission. We did this kind of thing last summer, and we had quite a large reaction to on the media. It went global. So I think people are picking up the story again.
2: And a beach is, you know, pretty significant. I mean, in the Bible, we see Jesus on the beach doing a barbecue fish after his resurrection. What is the kind of significance of having, you know, this sign of new life take place on a beach?
1: Yeah, well, I mean, we've got 7 miles of golden sand in Bournemouth. I sound like a tourist advertiser there, but it's public. That's what baptism is all about. It's a public demonstration of faith in Jesus. For those being baptized, it symbolizes the forgiveness, the cleansing, the washing, the fresh start, what it means to follow Jesus. It is a witness to the world, because these churches that are coming together all love Jesus, all love the gospel, but we're quite different. We're all from very different traditions and networks and tribes, but we found our unity in Christ and in his word. And so we rejoice in that, Anna, and I'm looking forward to being part of it. I'm one of the organizers, and I'm actually the preacher this time around.
2: And is there anything when you're preaching that God has put on your heart to share, or a kind of theme that sort of you feel compelled to want to share over these new lives and new faiths?
1: Yeah. Yeah, well, look, here's a spoiler alert. New identity, new security, new destiny, all those being baptized in the powerful symbol of Christian baptism are expressing their new identity in Jesus. They are walking in their new certainty, security towards an assured destiny. So for me, it's a message of hope. It's a message of transformation. It's a message of obedience. People are being called in our day and generation, across all the ages, to go public on their faith in Jesus. And I'm delighted to be able to help them do that.
0: Brilliant. Peter Baker, senior minister at Lansdowne Church, speaking with Anna Rees-Green at the weekend and next weekend, leading baptisms on Bournemouth Beach. I mean, that is an alliteration headline triumph, isn't it? Baptisms on Bournemouth Beach. More importantly, how amazingly significant for all of those people. And what a great advert for the church. Yeah, that's just great, isn't it? I actually saw this on a BBC website. So brilliant. Everyone's just jumping on board and getting excited with what the church is doing down there. And why not? It is a brilliant bit of good news for our midweek Wednesday. Today I'm in the middle of asking you what you're in the middle of on this middle day of the week. If you follow me, what's going on? Let me know. studio@premier.org.uk. If it involves staying cool, absolutely fantastic. But whatever you're in the middle of, I want to know all about it. Please share it with us. Text me 66777 and start your message with the word premiere. Okay, before 3 o'clock, we've still got some Bible teaching to come from Colin Smith, so make sure you hang around for that.

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6: Just coming up to 2:30. Hopefully you're not too hot and bothered on this midweek Wednesday. Josh keeping you cool and keeping you company here on Premier Christian Radio. And soon we'll go for some Bible teaching from Colin Smith. But next we'll look at an independent review that has found deep-rooted failures in maternity and neonatal services at Nottingham University Hospital's NHS Trust.

0: Beth Croft and Love Takes Over. So an independent review has found deep-rooted and systemic failures in maternity and neonatal services at Nottingham University Hospital's NHS Trust. Over the last 3 years, midwife Donna Ockendine examined around 2,500 cases involving claims that mothers and babies were failed. It's become the longest maternity investigation in the history of the NHS. Outlining the findings, Donna Ockendine said that women and families were not consistently listened to, leading to missed opportunities to prevent harm. She said concerns were often dismissed or minimized, and there was a lack of communication and a poor workplace culture. Women from Black, Asian, and other ethnic minority backgrounds often faced additional challenges in accessing safe or personalized care. So how can we respond to such failings of care when we hear about it? Well, Gemma Griffiths is a midwife and a member of the Christian Medical Fellowship. She's been speaking to Lydia.
1: The review findings are heartbreaking. I think there's no two ways about it. They're really, really hard to hear. They're hitting hard. I've definitely shed a few tears today already, just leading up to listening to Donna Ockendine. And as she's been speaking for the last 10 or so minutes, it's really, really difficult to hear.
2: Mm-hmm. Among the findings are that the Trust failed to consistently listen to families, leading to missed opportunities to prevent harm. There was also a poor workplace culture and lack of communication. Why do you think maternity care was allowed to deteriorate so rapidly in Nottinghamshire without scrutiny? And how can we guard against this happening at other trusts?
1: Well, really tragically, I actually don't think it was a rapid deterioration. Mm. I think Donna Ockendine, these reviews go back to 2012, is when she first started looking at cases, all the way through to 2025. So we're talking about a decade of failings. So I think that deterioration has been kind of a very steady decline. I think when I've been reflecting on this, I kind of put it back into three categories. So I'm thinking about capacity of our midwifery workforce. We've had lots of midwives leave. We know that we've had midwives retire. We know that we're not recruiting. There's been a freeze on Band 5 pay jobs recently, so we're not recruiting into those positions. So we've known for a long time that there is a huge shortage of staff. But we've also got capacity of the women. So our women that we're caring for are more complex. You know, we've got women getting pregnant who 10, 20, 30 years ago would have just died in pregnancy. And we're now caring for, and lots of those women are having safe deliveries. You know, their babies are being born and they're being taken care of well. And I also think we talk about competency. So I'm thinking about competency of our staff. You know, we've got midwives. I work at a trust, we've got a brilliant trust where I work. But we know across the trust that student midwives aren't getting the opportunities they need to be trained well. And that's partly because of that staff shortage. You know, when lots of things are happening at once, the students are missing out on being given good opportunities to learn and to experience good care. Instead, it's safe care. And safe care is always essential. I want to ensure and encourage your listeners that, particularly for any pregnant listeners, that midwives would always go above and beyond to deliver safe care. But what we want is our students to learn good care, you know, excellent care, the highest standard of care. And actually, those students are missing out on those opportunities. And finally, I think it's to do with culture. So Donna Ockendine talks a lot about culture, a culture where there's a lack of openness and transparency, a culture around bullying, a disconnect between management and the frontline staff. And sadly, I think that is ongoing across lots of trusts. But I do think that a lot of work is going in behind the scenes to change those cultures, to speak up against injustices. And absolutely, as Christian midwives, we encourage, you know, at CMF, we're encouraging our midwives to be advocates, not just for the women themselves, but, you know, advocates for Christ, to speak out against the injustices that they're seeing, to speak out against injustices of racism and discrimination, both in the staff and the women. I think there's so many issues going on, but I do want to speak hope into the situation today. As I said, it's bleak, but God is a God who is bigger than those things, and he is on the move right now.
2: Yeah, amen to that. Now, women from Black and some ethnic, other minority ethnic backgrounds, as well as some vulnerable mothers, experienced additional challenges when accessing maternity care. Why is this the case? And again, how can that be prevented at other trusts?
1: Yes, so we've seen the latest Embrace report, which is a 2025 report, but it was actually, again, looked at the period between 2021 and 2023. They showed that Black women were over twice as likely to die in pregnancy in the first six weeks of having their babies, and Asian women were 1.6 times more likely to die. And those figures are similar for women who are from deprived areas as well. So what we're seeing is lots of complicated factors. We've got communication barriers, we've got the inaccessibility of healthcare, especially in those deprived areas as well. We also have got kind of more risk factors around previous existing conditions that some of these women are experiencing. So it's not just kind of one factor, but we know that those women are at higher risk. And again, once we know those things, once we can bring those things out into the light, we can do something about them. And I've seen across the trust that I work in, and I know that lots of other trusts, there's lots of joined up thinking about how we can do better to care for those women, how we can make the services more accessible. You know, we have lots of our information cards now are translated into at least 13 of the most common languages so that women can understand what we're offering, you know, what care options they have, where they can deliver, which that wasn't always the case before. So I think there are a lot of improvements being made, but there's still a huge way to go for improvements.
2: How can we learn the lessons from this review and ensure that failings in care don't happen again?
1: Yes, it's a really tricky one because, as I said, this isn't the first review. You know, we've had Morecambe Bay, Shrewsbury and Telford. There was the East Kent review, but this review at Nottingham, there's a review expected in Leeds. And then, of course, there's the kind of wider national maternity inquiry that is ongoing. And each of these, some of these reports have had over 100 recommendations. And I think Donna Ockenden herself says that actually, whilst there is some kind of immediate progress and some change has been made, there is still a long way to go. So please be praying for midwives that God would strengthen them and encourage them and help them to be light in those dark places when it's so, so difficult at the moment.
0: That is Gemma Griffiths there, a midwife and a member of the Christian Medical Fellowship on the Ockenden Review, which has found many failings in maternity care at Nottingham University Hospital's NHS Trust. She was talking there to Premier's Lydia Bennett. Okay, coming up, some Bible teaching for you on this Wednesday afternoon. Colin Smith just around the corner, helping us to overcome temptation.
3: As women, we all have different roles.
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0: Okay, soon we're going to be pausing to pray together. It's a prayer for our political leaders, and they certainly need our prayers at the moment. Next, though, it's Bible teaching.

0: That is heart worship. God has gone ahead. Maybe that is a message that you need to hear this afternoon. Very specifically, God has gone ahead. There you go. Take that one for your own message this afternoon. It's coming up to 3:15. Now, you might see others who are particularly gifted in areas that you'd secretly like to be gifted in. You know, those people who seem to do much more, so much better than you, so much more easily than you. While those gifts may be God-given, it's wise not to focus on those things in isolation. But with all of great talent, success and success, there is, of course, a danger. And here is Pastor Colin Smith with more for us.
1: Now, some people, like Wilberforce, are drawn to the hardest tasks. And if that's you, it's a very wonderful gift indeed. Some people have a special kind of faith that enables them to believe that a mountain can be overcome. And if God has given you that kind of gift, I want to encourage you, find the mountain that He is calling you to move. And then give yourself to moving it by faith, even if it takes the whole of your life to see it happen. But remember this, that every gift brings its own unique temptation. And the obvious temptation to those who accomplish great things is the temptation to pride. The feeling that what has been accomplished was the result of your own power. James Denny gives this warning to pastors as well as to those who are successful in business. Let me quote what he says. The sense may steal upon a man's mind that his commanding personality is that to which circumstances yield. His practical capacity is that which transmits force and sees that work is done. And when that happens, Denny says, all is lost. If you think that the moving of a mountain was ultimately your personality, your force, your power, rather than that God in His marvelous grace used you to do it, you've lost everything. That's what Denny's saying. And that's what the Apostle Paul is saying here. If I have all faith so as to remove mountains, but have not love, I am nothing. Nothing. Love is what enables a person to achieve great things and then still to serve with humility. Love reminds a believer that his calling to move one mountain may not be the calling of another believer who may be called to move another mountain. And love will enable you to find joy in the achievements of others as much as you find joy in the achievements of your own.
0: The voice of Pastor Colin Smith from Open the Bible, which you can hear on this station every weekday evening at 7:30. And we're excited that he'll be joining us live on daytime on the 20th of July for your calls. So tune in for more details on that coming up shortly. Right, we're heading towards 3:00. We're going to pause and pray in just a moment. A prayer for our political leaders. Then we'll hit the news headlines, which you will need to know. So make sure you stay tuned for that, keeping you up to date all from a Christian perspective, of course. And then we're going to launch the final day of the Fruit of the Spirit Awards. We started this last week. It is, in fact, day 9. There's only one fruit that we have not done an award for yet. This is the list in Galatians 5. Love, joy, peace, patience, kindness, goodness, faithfulness, gentleness, and self-control. That's coming up for you after 3.
2: Meg Gilley here, retired priest from the city of Durham. 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
4: 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Listen to my words, Lord. Consider my lament. Hear my cry for help, my King and my God. For to you I pray. In the morning, Lord, you hear my voice. In the morning I lay my requests before you and wait expectantly. For you are not a God who is pleased with wickedness. With you, evil people are not welcome. The arrogant cannot stand in your presence. You hate all who do wrong. You destroy those who tell lies. The bloodthirsty and deceitful you, Lord, detest. But I, by your great love, can come into your house. In reverence I bow down towards your holy temple. Lead me, Lord, in your righteousness because of my enemies. Make your way straight before me. Not a word from their mouth can be trusted. Their heart is filled with malice. Their throat is an open grave. With their tongue they tell lies. Declare them guilty, O God. Let their intrigues be their downfall. Banish them for their many sins, for they have rebelled against you. But let all who take refuge in you be glad. Let them ever sing for joy. Spread your protection over them, that those who love your name may rejoice in you. Surely, Lord, you bless the righteous. You surround them with your favour as with a shield.
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7: Good afternoon, I'm Donna Birrell. The Health Secretary has apologised on behalf of the NHS to families who suffered under the care of maternity services at hospitals in Nottingham. A review by senior midwife Donna Ockenden found more than 500 mothers and babies suffered potentially avoidable harm or even died due to systemic failures and a toxic culture. Gemma Griffiths is a midwife and a member of Christian Medical Fellowship. She tells Premier, while she's shocked at the findings, the future is more hopeful.
8: At CMF, we're encouraging our midwives to be advocates, not just for the women themselves, but, you know, advocates for Christ, to speak out against the injustices that they're seeing, to speak out against injustices of racism and discrimination, both in the staff and the women. It's bleak, but God is a God who is bigger than those things, and he is on the move.
7: Investigators examining a fatal train crash in Bedfordshire on Friday say the driver passed a red signal moments before the collision. Sean Burton died when the train he was driving hit the back of another. 162 people were injured. The Rail Accident Investigation Branch's interim report found it's not yet possible to say what indication was received from the automatic warning system. Sir Keir Starmer's told MPs he's leaving the UK in a better shape shape than he found it. He's addressed the Commons for the first time since announcing his resignation on Monday, but Conservative leader Kemi Badenoch says Sir Keir's successor will have to deal with the same backbenchers.
3: He U-turned again and again and again to appease them, and now they've abandoned him. And what for? A pair of eyelashes and a black T-shirt.
7: Meanwhile, Andy Burnham looks even more likely to take charge of Labour after Darren Jones confirmed he won't stand against him. France has reported its first case of Ebola. A doctor who returned from the Democratic Republic of Congo has tested positive and is in isolation. Christian festival Creation Fest is ending after 25 years this summer. The popular Christian gathering is stopping after a period of financial strain, with the festival lacking repeat funding shortfalls. Lead organiser Neil Dunn tells Premier what's next for the organisation.
9: So we are not saying that we're not going to gather anymore. We think it's going to look different. We're working on details for that. What does that look like practically? And hoping that to be able to talk more about that at the festival this year.
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7: The Met Office has issued an amber warning for extreme heat covering parts of east and southeast England on Saturday. Temperatures will be a few degrees cooler than in previous days, but are still expected to exceed 30 degrees. Extreme heat continues across England and Wales this afternoon with a red warning in place. London is sizzling at around 33 degrees Celsius, feeling more like 38, with Cardiff enjoying bright sunshine at 30 Celsius. Further north, Scotland sees a mix of sun and cloud, with Edinburgh a pleasant 22 Celsius. In Northern Ireland, Belfast is partly sunny at around 15 degrees Celsius with a chance of light rain. So enjoy the sunshine, but stay hydrated, especially in the south. That's your latest from the Premier News team. For more stories from a Christian perspective, head to premierchristian.news.
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Gin Festival. We'll be finding out more about that as we make our way through the hour. Also, we're going to be pausing to pray a thankfulness prayer together and get the latest on the Labour Leadership Contest. But we have celebrated the patient. We've honoured the peacemakers, and we've handed out our virtual trophies for self-control. But this afternoon, we reach the absolute summit. It's the grand finale of our Fruit of the Spirit Awards, and it's next.

0: Learning more about God and having a better understanding of His Word is important in Christian life. Every weekday, you can hear from respected Bible teachers from around the world who will help you in your walk. Tune in this evening from 6 p.m.
1: Yeah, we're edging closer to that Bible teaching. Plenty to come before then. And as we hit 3:15 and the heat wave still fully operational

It's time for the finale of our Fruit of the Spirit Awards. 9 days, 9 biblical virtues, and so many messages from you. And in the end, we extended it to include the whole of Galatians chapter 5. And I know we've been building up to something truly special. And so today, the Drive Time Board is officially open for that grand finale. Today, we're handing out the Love Award. Now, when our modern culture talks about love, it usually involves some kind of slow motion Hollywood montage, a sweeping string section, yeah, or buying an overpriced, slightly terrifying petrol station teddy bear. But biblical love, agape, is the absolute heavyweight champion of the spiritual world. It isn't a sentimental, fleeting feeling. No, it's gritty, it's stubborn, it's highly active, it's a decision. Paul literally wrote the definitive manifesto of love in 1 Corinthians chapter 13. He wrapped it up by saying three things will last forever: faith, hope, and love. And the greatest of these, yep, you've guessed it, love. It's the divine soil that all the other fruits grow out of. So what does agape look like on a boiling hot Wednesday in the UK? Well, on a purely practical level, love is the person who opens the freezer, sees only there is one solitary white chocolate magnum left, and consciously hands it to their spouse. I mean, that is amazing, isn't it? Yeah, on a deeper level though, it's also the friend who sits with you in a sterile fluorescent hospital waiting room for 4 hours eating vending machine crisps just so you don't have to be there on your own. It's the foster parent, the exhausted family carer, the youth worker who keeps showing up for the kid who keeps pushing them away. It's the steady, relentless, Jesus-shaped choice to will the absolute best for someone else, no matter what the cost is for you. So I want to completely blow the doors off the studio inbox for this grand finale. Who has loved you well? Who is the absolute heartbeat of your church or your family? Let's give them the ultimate Drive Time standing ovation. Nominate your champions of love right now. Text the studio 66777. Make sure you start your message with the word premiere, and you can email me right now. 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

0: Life Church Worship and God So Good. If the studio inbox had doors, I want them blown off this afternoon for the grand finale of our Fruit of the Spirit Awards, which we've been running for the last 9 shows. If you've been tuning in, you'll know that we have heard about some amazing people representing self-control, peace, joy. Today, though, it's where it all begins. Love. We kept the best till last. Who has loved you well? Who's the absolute heartbeat of your family? Nominate your champions of love right now. Text me 66777. Make sure you start your message with the word premiere. 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It's been just a bit of fun, but it's been amazing to encourage one another in this way and hear some great stories along the way as well. Right, let's turn our attention to politics then, because as well as the weather, that's what we've all been talking about, isn't it? Because it's looking like Andy Burnham might be the only MP going for Sir Keir Starmer's job. Starmer's right-hand man, Darren Jones, has shut down any speculation he'll challenge Andy Burnham for the Labour leadership. He said he's had a reassuring conversation with the former Manchester mayor and now Makerfield MP. Joining us is the Labour MP, Stephen Pound, to give us the latest.
1: It may not be a one-horse race. I mean, I have to say, in terms of what's going on at the moment, a period of quiet contemplation and deep prayer has never been more appropriate. In honesty, it's a febrile atmosphere. There's a lot of people are, you know, running around in sort of a very febrile way. I think in some ways that it would be far easier for us to, in the Labour Party and hopefully for the country and ultimately the economy, if there were not to be a protracted, drawn-out agony sort of circular firing squad over the summer.
2: So it sounds like you're saying, actually, of the two evils, better to get Andy in and working rather than to waste time. But how will we test his policies? How will people know, is he the man for the job without that kind of sense of debate and kind of kneading the dough?
1: Well, we don't actually have a system like that. We used to have these sort of, you know, candidates debates, remember, which were full of sound and fury and basically signified very little. We've seen his long record as mayor of Greater Manchester. And I don't think anyone, except he's the most mean-spirited person, could even begin to say that it hasn't been a success, because he's been very good. So we've got two ways of testing it. One was as a minister, as a Treasury minister. He was as health secretary. You know, he's very high up in Tony Blair and Gordon Brown's government, and as the mayor of Manchester. So he's not actually, you know, a tabula rasa. He's not a complete unknown figure. Given the choice, we'd much rather sit around in what used to be smoke-filled committee rooms and now sort of committee rooms with sort of reeking of muesli and then just get on with talking about this. Look, in reality, just look around you. Just look at the way that faith is actually under attack. Look at the way that our society is actually creaking at the seams. Look at the way the public realm is actually collapsing and falling. Look at the high streets of this country. You know, look at the threat of Russia. Look at all these things that have to be done. Now, tempting as it would be to sit in a church hall for 3 or 4 hours on a Friday doing composite motions and amendment to motion B and bloody blah, blah.
2: Just get on and do the job. I'm curious to know what you make of Andy Burnham's faith, raised in the Catholic faith, and talks about it as being something that really shaped him. What do you know about his own personal faith and his upbringing and how that will shape his priorities?
1: Well, I do love the idea of having an altar server as Prime Minister. I mean, yeah, this is quite interesting. We were actually discussing this in our prayer group the other day. You know, and I said, of course, if elected, he'll be the first Catholic Prime Minister of this country. He said, well, no, actually, he won't, because Boris Johnson was a baptised Catholic. Now, in the rules of the church, the seal of baptism is indelible. There's nothing you can do about it. You know, once you've been baptised in Christ, you are there. So Boris Johnson, although I have to say he struggled manfully to actually dissociate himself, you know, from the finer theological commitments that his parents swore him to. I say no more than that. And Andy Burnham, interesting, is slightly in the other direction. Raised in a profoundly Catholic family, he and his brothers were altar servers. And as you know, he's often said that the only three institutions that mattered to him were Everton Football Club, the Labour Party, and though I would have put it first, he puts it third, you know, the church, the Catholic Church. His wife, you know, Marie-France Van Heel, is a very strong Catholic. His children go to Catholic schools. And he's a man of faith, but he's, in the discussions I've had with him, and, you know, we didn't just talk about football, but the discussions I had, he actually feels himself drifting away from the structures and strictures of the Roman Catholic Church into a more general faith belief. And I think Catholic social teaching doesn't only apply to Catholics. And I think he's kind of moved from being a very strong observant Catholic in the old pray, pay and obey tradition that we used to have, to being much more henotic, much more widespread. And so I would describe him, oddly enough, as I would also Wes Streeting, you know, two men of faith.
2: Men of faith. And what do you think his main priority will be when he, if he gets the keys to number 10 Downing Street, what will his first priority be?
1: Well, the first priority, I hate to say it, is going to be the DIP, the Defence Investment Plan, which is why two things will happen. First of all, his immediate priority will actually be getting the people around the table. And who will be, I mean, the word on the street is that Rachel Reeves, God love her, is not going to stay much longer. There has to be sort of clean break. And of course, it would be a stroke of absolute genius, and it'd be completely counterintuitive to actually make John Healey the Chancellor of the Exchequer. John Healey, of course, being the Defence Secretary who famously resigned because of the lack of investment. Now, at the moment, we've actually got the NATO summit coming up, and Keir Starmer wants to attend that with the existing Defence Investment Plan. Now, the Ministry of Defence are doing what they always do. They're saying, oh, this will threaten the big projects. Well, I have to say, we have the worst record on defence procurement anywhere on earth. France spends half what we spend on defence and has an army twice as big and a navy three times as big. So his first priority will be getting the people around the table. His second priority, about half an hour later, will be what do we do about this issue, this existential threat on our eastern border from Russia, the defence investment programme. And what he'll then start to have to grapple with is the one awful thing that every incoming prime minister has to worry about at the present time. And that is what is widely perceived, and quite accurately, as a burgeoning, ballooning welfare bill. And that's where the rubber meets the road. That's when the really, really tough decisions are going to have to be made.
0: That is the Labour MP, Stephen Pound, speaking with Esther Higham about Andy Burnham's pathway to number 10, which is looking increasingly clear. So far, no other challengers have thrown their hats into the ring. Do you fancy it? No, neither do I. Coming up then, after 3:30, we'll jump into God's Word. We're continuing our walk through the Book of Acts for your very hot Wednesday afternoon. And Creation Fest. We'll find out why it could be the last time you might be able to attend it this summer.
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0: Nice, Rich Mullins, all the way, my saviour leads me. You've got to let him lead you, you know, he won't force it on you. You've got to follow after him, making that choice every single day to be like him. It's just after 3:30. Josh with you here on Premier Christian Radio. A sweltering Wednesday afternoon. We've officially reached the summit because it's day 9, the grand finale of our extended Fruit of the Spirit Awards. And the board is wide open right now for the biggest one of them all, the Love Award. Now, I'm not looking for the Hollywood romance stuff today. No, I'm looking for that gritty stuff. I am consciously choosing to put you first kind of love. It's the colleague who quietly takes the hardest job off your desk when they can see that you're drowning. It's the friend who remembers the exact anniversary of the day your heart broke and texts you first. Or in 28 degree heat, it's the saint of a human being who willingly surrenders the last ice cube in the tray. Who is the absolute heartbeat of your world? Do not let them go to bed tonight without knowing it. Let's put their name in lights before the show wraps up today. Grab your phone, text me 66777. Start it with the word Premier. Email me studio@premier.org.uk. Right, next we'll be finding out about Creation Fest happening this summer in Cornwall. Could it be the last one? Before that, though, it's time to continue our walk through the Book of Acts.
1: This is the word of the Lord.
2: Acts chapter 9, verse 32 to Acts chapter 10, verse 23. As Peter travelled about the country, he went to visit the Lord's people who lived in Lydda. There he found a man named Aeneas, who was paralysed and had been bedridden for 8 years. Aeneas, Peter said to him, Jesus Christ heals you. Get up and roll up your mat. Immediately, Aeneas got up. All those who lived in Lydda and Sharon saw him and turned to the Lord. In Joppa, there was a disciple named Tabitha. In Greek, her name is Dorcas. She was always doing good and helping the poor. About that time, she became ill and died, and her body was washed and placed in an upstairs room. Lydda was near Joppa, so when the disciples heard that Peter was in Lydda, they sent two men to him and urged him, please come at once. Peter went with them, and when he arrived, he was taken upstairs to the room. All the widows stood round him, crying and showing him the robes and other clothing that Dorcas had made while she was still with them. Peter sent them all out of the room, and then he got down on his knees and prayed. Turning towards the dead woman, he said, Tabitha, get up. She opened her eyes, and seeing Peter, she sat up. He took her by the hand and helped her to her feet. Then he called for the believers, especially the widows, and presented her to them alive. This became known all over Joppa, and many people believed in the Lord. Peter stayed in Joppa for some time with a tanner named Simon. Acts chapter 10. At Caesarea, there was a man named Cornelius, a centurion in what was known as the Italian regiment. He and all his family were devout and God-fearing. He gave generously to those in need and prayed to God regularly. One day, at about 3 p.m, he had a vision. He distinctly saw an angel of God who came to him and said, Cornelius. Cornelius stared at him in fear. What is it, Lord? He asked. The angel answered, Your prayers and gifts to the poor have come up as a memorial offering before God. Now send men to Joppa to bring back a man named Simon, who is called Peter. He is staying with Simon the tanner, whose house is by the sea. When the angel who spoke to him had gone, Cornelius called two of his servants and a devout soldier who was one of his attendants. He told them everything that had happened and sent them to Joppa. About noon the following day, as they were on their journey and approaching the city, Peter went up on the roof to pray. He became hungry and wanted something to eat, and while the meal was being prepared, he fell into a trance. He saw heaven opened and something like a large sheet being let down to earth by its four corners. It contained all kinds of four-footed animals, as well as reptiles and birds. And then a voice told him, "Get up, Peter, kill and eat." "Surely not, Lord," Peter replied. "I've never eaten anything impure or unclean." The voice spoke to him a second time, "Do not call anything impure that God has made clean." This happened three times, and immediately the sheet was taken back to heaven. While Peter was wondering about the meaning of the vision, the men sent by Cornelius found out where Simon's house was and stopped at the gate. They called out, asking if Simon, who was known as Peter, was staying there. While Peter was still thinking about the vision, the Spirit said to him, "Simon, three men are looking for you. So get up and go downstairs. Do not hesitate to go with them, for I have sent them." Peter went down and said to the men, "I'm the one you're looking for. Why have you come?" The men replied, "We have come from Cornelius the centurion. He is a righteous and God-fearing man who was respected by all the Jewish people. A holy angel told him to ask you to come to his house, so that he could hear what you have to say."
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0: That is our little trip through the book of Acts, continuing tomorrow at the same time, 20 minutes to four now. Summer is definitely officially here, yeah? The hot weather certainly helping us get in the mood. And with the season comes a host of Christian festivals across the UK. But if you're in Cornwall, this summer might be your last chance to attend the region's biggest one. Creation Fest has announced that after 25 years, this summer will be its final gathering. The decision comes after a period of financial strain, with the festival facing repeated funding shortfalls, including a recent appeal for up to £100,000 to help secure this year's event and ensure its future. Kelly Valencia has been speaking to Creation Fest lead organiser Niall Dunn.
3: Towards the end of last year, we had a very clear sort of what you might call a financial crisis within the organization. And I know a lot of organizations have had similar things. And we did a crowdfunding campaign, and it was quite amazing, the outpouring of generosity that came back. You know, we raised over £70,000 in, I think it was about 11 or 12 days. It was a very quick, you know, thing. It really, really felt like we needed, it was kind of felt like a mandate for our 25th anniversary festival this year. But it threw up a lot of other questions as well for us, because going forward, our model hadn't changed. So going forward, how financially sustainable could the festival be beyond this year? But also for me, it's been throwing up more questions as well. You know, in terms of like our kind of DNA of the festival was really about mission. And it's always been a thread throughout the whole festival, all through the 25 years, it's been mission. So, for example, like this year, we're still making tickets free for those who are, you know, exploring faith, seeking faith. That's a commitment that we've never let go of. But we're doing it, but in a way of kind of trying to get everybody to come to us, to this one place for 4 days in the year. And I think what's happened for us as a team is we're kind of, God has been speaking to us, and we've been, you know, sort of searching really and seeking and asking him for direction, is just a sense that actually we need to go. Really feeling that strongly, you know, like in the Great Commission, where it talks about going and making disciples. And that's For us, that doesn't just mean, okay, Creation Fest has to go and do all of this stuff. Actually, it's much more about how do we partner with the church in our region, in Cornwall and Devon, and really equip and encourage local mission in all these different towns and villages, you know, in Cornwall. So that's really where the heart is, feels like it's going right now.
4: What would you say to those people who have been there literally every single year for 25 years, who had been looking forward to this event in their calendars, and next year it won't be there anymore? Where will they go?
3: Well, I mean, you know, there's no question that there are quite a lot of choices of Christian festivals in the UK, you know, in August and that sort of, you know, time. So the first thing is, you know, you're not sort of, there's not a lack of choice. and I say that with love for all of these other festivals. Honestly, we have an amazing network of the leaders of these festivals that we gather. We pray for each other and encourage each other. And it's a beautiful thing. But it's also quite, you know, there's only a few weekends in that time, and every weekend, you know, has stuff going on around the country. So there's definitely choice there. But the other thing is, for us, the biggest question is are we we've had to make a decision. Are we wanting to be, for want of a better word, competitors in that space, or are we about local mission? I get people don't, you know, change is hard, isn't it? And I get that people will react to that and agree or disagree. And when you're leading anything, you're not going to, you know, people are going to disagree with you, and that's totally fine. But I think for us, one of the things that the really important things about this next phase that I feel God is kind of bringing us into, there's two words that feel really important to me, and that's go and gather. And we're looking at how can we create throughout the year a rhythm of go, of like going into communities and partnering with churches and Christians in local communities for mission, and then gathering. Because the reality is in a place like Cornwall or Devon, there's a lot of isolation. You know, loneliness is a big problem in this part of the world, in isolation. So the gathering element is really important. So we are not saying that we're not going to gather anymore. It's just that what we're saying is we think it's going to look different. Mm-hmm. And so, you know, we're working on details for that. And what does that look like practically? And hoping that to be able to talk more about that at the festival this year, like what does that rhythm look like? And how can people get involved in it? So I would say, you know, still be involved with it, because I think it will be an amazing thing to gather and to hear the stories of what's happened after we've gone into community.
0: That is Niall Dunn, lead organiser for Creation Fest, sharing more details of the festival's last gathering this year. Wow, what are your memories of going to Creation Fest? Is it always part of your summer? Is that going to be a big gap for you? Love to hear about that this afternoon. studio@premier.org.uk. Going to be tough if you do go regularly to that event, coming to an end after 25 years operating in Cornwall. 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
5: 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Texts that seem impersonal. 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

0: Renowned Worship and Our God Was a Refugee as we approach 4 o'clock together here on Premier Christian Radio. No sign of the weather cooling down. If anything, the studio is getting hotter as we make our way through the afternoon. Oh dear, it's okay. I've got a cup of tea now because apparently a hot drink cools you down. Is that actually true? I don't know. I cannot get to the bottom of this. I've asked several people. I'm going to ask you. Is that actually true? A hot drink cooling you down on a hot day, or does it just make you hotter? If you know anything about that, please do get in touch. studio@premier.org.uk. We are hurtling towards 4, then the news update from the team. Bernie Dimet will be around with a different perspective for us. He's talking about the power to overcome sin all this week. So he'll be along for us in the next part of the programme. And we'll continue the Love Awards. It's the grand finale of the Fruit of the Spirit Awards, day 9. Who do you want to nominate? studio@premier.org.uk. I'll see you after 4. First though, let's pause and pray.
1: My name is Peter Burns. I'm a Baptist minister in North Somerset. I wonder, who are you giving thanks for today? Ephesians 1, verses 15 to 16, Paul says, "Ever since I heard about your faith in the Lord Jesus and your love for all God's people, I have not stopped giving thanks for you, remembering you in my prayers." I find this a lovely reminder for all of us to give thanks to God for the glimpses of faith at work and love in action that we see in others. Regrettably, sometimes human nature leads us to be quick to criticize or find fault in others. But we can sometimes be slower to express the opposite. And I love the sense of offering God's love by thanking people and remembering them in our prayers. Disciples of Jesus are called to love one another, and that love can so easily be communicated by our willingness to bless others. Giving thanks and remembering to pray achieve that. Let's pray now. Lord God, as we pause before you, please bring to our mind people of faith who we are really thankful for. Bless them richly today, we pray, and help them to be aware of our gratitude. Help us, Lord, to be freer to express our thanks and in our ongoing prayers for them. And encourage them, Lord, as they seek to serve you in so many ways. May your love and grace and our appreciation and thanks be very real to them, we pray. Amen.

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7: 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You know the way to the place where I am going.
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10: Hello, good afternoon. I'm Donna Birrell. Deeply embedded systemic failures have been found in maternity care at a hospital trust in Nottingham, with more than 500 babies suffering potentially avoidable harm or death. Former midwife Donna Ockenden's review criticised a toxic culture and leaders failing to take action. The trust and the health secretary have apologised. But Sarah Andrews, who lost her baby Winter, wants a public inquiry to put the spotlight on the regulators.
11: They're failing the entire country, and until we can look at that, until there's a public inquiry that covers that, the situation isn't going to get any better. Maternity is not going to improve.
10: Investigators examining a fatal train crash in Bedfordshire on Friday say the driver passed a red signal moments before the collision. Sean Burton died when the train he was driving hit the back of another. 162 people were injured. The Rail Accident Investigation Branch's interim report has found it's not yet possible to say what indication was received from the automatic warning system. A senior cabinet minister has urged Andy Burnham to explain more about his economic plans after deciding not to stand against him to be Labour leader. Darren Jones says he's reassured after talking to the new Makerfield MP, who now has one less rival for Sir Keir Starmer's job. In the Commons, the outgoing Prime Minister criticised the Conservative leader's attacks on his time in office.
12: Mr. Speaker, the test for every Prime Minister is handing over the country in better shape than you found it. I know I can do that, which is more than can be said for her predecessor's predecessor, and her predecessor's predecessor's predecessor.
10: Well, Downing Street says Sir Keir Starmer will remain an MP after he steps down as Prime Minister. A doctor has tested positive for Ebola in France, becoming the country's first reported case of the current outbreak. It's understood they'd returned from a humanitarian mission in the Democratic Republic of Congo. Authorities stress the risk to the general European population remains low. A church in Madrid has opened its doors for rough sleepers to watch Spain play in the World Cup. The Church of San Anton has been screening the national team's matches free of charge for homeless people and local worshippers. But some critics within the Catholic Church argue that a place of worship shouldn't be used for football screenings. Belgium and Manchester City footballer Jeremy Doku says welcoming his son into the world with wife Shireen is one of the greatest blessings God has ever given him. The wingers shared the verse James 1:17, every good and perfect gift is from above, after the birth of his baby praise. Doku's faced some criticism for leaving the World Cup to be present for the birth in England, but is travelling back to the United States now.
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10: An extreme heat warning remains in force across much of England and Wales this Wednesday afternoon, with London currently experiencing a scorching 37 degrees Celsius. Cardiff is also exceptionally warm at 34 Celsius, with risks to health and travel advised. Further north, Scotland is much milder, with Edinburgh seeing 27 Celsius, though some cloud lingering in the northwest. Northern Ireland is enjoying a warm, bright day, with Belfast at 21 Celsius. And other parts reaching up to 26. That's your latest from the Premier News team. For more stories from a Christian perspective, head to premierchristian.news.
13: This hour is brought to you by Kingdom Bank, the Christian bank that is changing the way Christians and churches use their money.

A reminder from the St. Aldgate's worship team with Lauren Harris that we are raised with Christ, just coming up to 10 minutes past four. It is a very hot Wednesday afternoon. Josh keeping you company. Hope your Wednesday going okay so far. Coming up for you very soon, Bernie Dimet's going to be back, and he is talking all this week about the power to overcome sin in our lives. It's a preach and a message that he started last week, and it is absolutely fantastic. If you've not heard any of it yet, don't worry, you'll be able to pick it up fine when we hear the next instalment at

www.ndr.org.uk. Plenty to come in this hour, so make sure that you stay tuned. Here's the Belfast Gospel Community Choir sounding pretty good in the sunshine.

0: That's the Belfast Gospel Community Choir sounding pretty good in the sunshine. Right, next we'll hear about new figures from the Baby Bank Alliance revealing that around 400,000 children were supported by baby banks in 2025. They're a bit like food banks, but aimed at parents to help costs like formula milk, cots, beds, as they all continue to increase. So we'll get the latest on those stats next.
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0: Big Breakfast there for you on a Saturday when you wake up with Max and Lydia. So we're trying to get to the bottom of whether or not a cup of tea actually cools you down on a hot day. Hi to Ken in Hale. He says, Josh, I have heard that having a hot drink makes you hotter, but then it makes you sweat, which apparently in turn cools you down, which is quite good because he says he likes his cup of tea. Well, so do I, Ken, and I've just had one and I can't tell whether I'm feeling more hot or cooler. I'm not really sure. He says, I hope you're not sweltering too much in your studio and you got the fan going. He says, it's pretty hot in Hale. He's in the garden now. Ken, thanks for getting in touch, trying to help us get to the bottom of whether or not a hot cup of tea cools you down. I think we need to hear from some kind of scientist on this. So if you're listening, email me, studio@premier.org.uk.

0: That is Zach Carpenter and the brilliant Light the Fire. I feel like the fire has been lit this afternoon. Very hot, isn't it? Now, most weeks, it feels like we're hearing another stat about children's mental health, maybe about family poverty or growing pressures that young people face across the UK. And just yesterday, new figures from the Baby Bank Alliance revealed that around 400,000 children were supported by baby banks in 2025. That's an 11% rise in just 1 year, with demand for essentials such as formula, cots and beds continuing to increase. For more than 25 years, Transforming Lives for Good, or TLG, has been partnering with churches to respond to these challenges through school coaching, holiday clubs, and support for excluded young people. And this year, TLG has also been named Premier Christian Radio's Charity of the Year. And Esther was joined by the founder and chief executive, Tim Morfin, OBE, and he explained how the charity came about.
1: I was a volunteer in a local church many years ago, a distant era, the 1990s, and we opened a youth club and a crowd of kids came. And I met one boy called Lewis when he was 12 and began to realize that he was struggling at home and struggling at school. And we simply got involved with one boy and saw a life transformed and actually saw a whole family open up to the love and the care of the church. And that's really what TLG is about. Our belief is that no child should struggle alone. And our hope is that every church is equipped to help.
2: What was it that really made a difference in that life of that one young boy? What was the kind of turning point?
1: I think the reality for children who struggle is that they feel unseen and they very, very easily internalize the challenges that are maybe happening in the world around them in their family. And so for Lewis, that first boy that I helped, it was time and it was space for him to talk about what he was feeling. And although that's many, many years ago, the sad reality is that, yeah, we now have record numbers of children struggling, particularly with their emotional and mental health.
2: So you've seen the national as well as the local conversation, the local picture change over the last 25 years, Tim. What do you think those turning points have been? What's made the picture more challenging for young people? Why are there more Lewises now?
1: Well, it is really interesting to think back. You know, he was a boy who certainly was growing up in poverty, in a home where there wasn't stability. And he struggled to engage in school. But I guess it's now interesting to think about what he didn't have to contend with. You know, he didn't grow up thinking about a war in Europe. He didn't live through a pandemic. And maybe crucially, he didn't live life connected online through social media. And I think when we put all of those things together, we can begin to understand, well, we've had this massive increase. We now have one in five young people experiencing mental health difficulties. And that's around 2.8 million kids across the UK. And sadly, 66%, so two-thirds of those, say that they actually can't get support when they need it. And that's the bit that breaks my heart. That's what moved me to help Lewis all those years ago. And that's what motivates the TLG team now to think about those children that can't get the help they need.
0: That is Tim Morfin, OBE, the founder and the chief exec of Transforming Lives for Good, explaining how a single volunteering opportunity in Bradford grew into a national movement supporting thousands of children and families. Today, TLG works with churches and schools across the country, providing early intervention, coaching, holiday clubs, alternative education for young people who are facing some of life's toughest challenges. 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Okay, coming up for you very soon, Bernie Dimer is waiting in the wings with a brilliant, a different perspective all this week, talking about the power of overcoming sin in our lives.
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8: Now this is eternal life, that they know you, the only true God, and Jesus Christ, whom you have sent.

0: Cass Street Church, keep on proving it. It is 25 minutes to five. Josh with you here on Premier Christian Radio. And at this time, every afternoon, we love to look at things from a different perspective. We love to hear from the Australian preacher and teacher, Bernie Dimer, who all this week is talking about the power to overcome sin in our lives.
1: For so many people, they have stuff in their hearts that's ruining their lives. And yet somehow, we don't think about it too much. Except when the consequences of that stuff hurt like hell. How do we get on the front foot? Hi, I'm Bernie Dimer, and welcome again to A Different Perspective as we take a look at the enemy prowling around closer than you might think. Many people, in fact, let me be so bold as to say most people, live life day by day without thinking too much about where it's headed. We might be focused on finishing a course of study or gaining a qualification or finding a wife or a husband. We may be focused on some particular thing, but how many of us really think day by day about how we as people are developing? How many of us critically evaluate the stuff we see and hear and read in the media? How many of us consider our ways? How many of us ever choose decisively to deal with the rubbish in our lives, the stuff that God calls sin, the stuff that's ruining our lives? Come on, how many of us? Who amongst us has identified that anger, let's say anger is our particular Achilles heel, that anger is robbing us of relationships and that it's time to do something about it? Not just live with it, but powerfully to deal with our addiction to it and remove it from our lives. Pretty sobering. The answer is very few. We kind of let things come along, people, perspectives, situations, belief systems, and we consume them without really thinking. We react to them without really considering, is that right? Can I come up higher? And all the time, this thing that God calls sin is robbing us of the fullness of life that God always intended for us to have. Pretty scary, isn't it? Time today to talk about being decisive in guarding against sin. Sin, if you've been with me over the last couple of weeks on the program, well, you would have heard me talk a few times about the fact that sin is not some outdated moralistic concept that's clung to by an irrelevant church. Sin means literally to miss the mark, both in Hebrew and Greek, in the Old Testament and the New Testament. It means to miss the point of life. Jesus tells us what the point of life is. It's recorded in John chapter 10, verse 10. He says, The thief comes only to steal, kill, and destroy, but I have come that you may have life in all its abundance, in fact, in superabundance. And we know that when we live a life of goodness, where we serve others, where we're honest and decent and giving and forgiving, that's where the joy and the fulfillment comes from. And all that good stuff comes from God. And in the same way that God created the heavens and the earth and all that's in them, you and me, He also created the devil, the tempter, the deceiver, the accuser. Because the existence and the influence of the devil gives us a clear choice between God and the devil, between good and evil. Without the devil, there's no real choice. God loves us and He wants us to love Him out of our own free wills. Now, the devil is alive and well, and the reason I believe in his existence is because as I read the gospel accounts of Jesus' life, Jesus clearly believes in the existence of the devil. And there's a powerful passage written by the Apostle Peter. You can read it in 1 Peter chapter 5 and verse 8. He says, "Be sober, be alert. Your enemy, the devil, like a roaring lion, is on the prowl looking for someone to devour." In other words, be on your guard. And it's something that Jesus said over and over and over again to his disciples. Luke chapter 12. And he said to them, "Take care, be on your guard against all kinds of greed, because your life doesn't consist of the abundance of possessions." Luke chapter 17. "Be on your guard. If another disciple sins, rebuke the offender, and if they repent, forgive them." Luke chapter 21. "Be on your guard, so that your hearts aren't weighed down with dissipation and drunkenness and the worries of life." See, we trundle along living life without thinking too much. And then, when sin racks our bodies, all sorts of sin, have a listen to the list. The acts of a sinful nature are obvious. Sexual immorality, impurity, debauchery, idolatry, witchcraft, hatred, discord, jealousy, fits of rage, selfish ambition, dissensions, factions, envy, drunkenness. The list in Galatians chapter 5. When that sort of sin racks our bodies and we feel the consequences, we kind of behave like there's no devil. We behave as though we don't have a sinful nature, but there is, and we do. You don't have to look very far to realize that's true. The devil is alive and well, and he plays on our selfish desires, and we live them out, and they blossom like a cancer that robs us of life. The Apostle Paul, giving the reason why he forgives other people, says, in order that Satan will not outwit us, for we are not unaware of his schemes. Jesus was tempted in the desert by the devil, and when he'd withstood all the temptations the devil could throw at him, right at the end of that, when the devil leaves him, you know what it says right there in Luke chapter 4, verse 13? When the devil had finished every test, he departed from Jesus until another more opportune time. The devil was planning on coming back to tempt Jesus again. And if that happens to Jesus, I've got to tell you, it's going to happen to you and me. Guess what I'm saying is this. You and I know that sin robs us of life. It ruins our lives. But mostly we only focus on it when the pain of its consequences are so acute we can't miss it. When an argument's raging or a relationship's falling apart. But actually, the devil is roaming around 24/7 like a roaring lion waiting to devour someone. You and me. He is, and he does. And our part is to say, you know something, it's time for me to get serious about this. It's time for me to decide that I am going to deal decisively with sin. It's time to be on my guard. The other day on the program, I was talking about how in my life, I spend daily time alone praying with the Lord and reading God's word and spending that time with Jesus. It is critical in me living out the victory over sin that Jesus purchased for me on that cross. And you know what that time's about? It's about getting my heart and my mind focused on God and just being alert, getting myself on guard. It's about being vigilant. I am not going to experience the power of God that gives me victory over sin unless I'm deliberate about it. Can I tell you something? Neither are you, because the devil is not going to hand this to us on a plate. We have to take it. Israel had to take the promised land battle after battle. It's the same with us. We have to take it. It's how God involves us in the partnership of living out our new life, our eternal life. It's a marvelous thing. We need to get deliberate and get decisive and identify what's my particular Achilles heel, my weakness. We're going to be looking at those next week on the program with a special guest. What's my weakness? I need to identify it. I need to pray about it. And I need to be ready because I know that the devil is going to come after me in that area. We need to have responses in place. Paul puts it this way in Ephesians chapter 6, verse 11. Put on the whole armor of God so that you may be able to stand against the wiles of the devil. Can I tell you something? If you and I are going to break free from the power of sin, we have to do our part to join hands with God, to be alert, to guard our hearts and our ways and our thoughts and get into the battle, because a battle it will be. Come on. Before we go, I'd just like to remind you that if you have a prayer need, we would absolutely love to pray for you, because the only sort of prayer that the Bible teaches about is the sort that has powerful results. Just let that sink in. The only sort of prayer the Bible teaches about is the sort that has powerful results. So if you'd like us to pray with you, in fact, if you'd like our whole prayer community to pray with you, stop by online at powerfulprayer.org to share your prayer request. It's completely confidential, your name won't be displayed, and in fact, while you're there, perhaps you could pray for one or two others as well and leave them a word or two of encouragement. You can be such a mighty blessing to so many others by supporting them in prayer. God's word says that the prayer of the righteous is powerful and effective. So please allow us to pray for you and with you, and let's just see what God does, how he intervenes, how he chooses to bless you. That web address again is powerfulprayer.org. I'm Bernie Diamond, and I'll catch you again same time tomorrow with a different perspective.
0: That brings us round to about 4:45 on your very hot Wednesday afternoon. Bernie will be back very shortly, just 24 hours time. You can hear him again, of course, right here, same time, same channel on Premier Christian Radio. Right, we're going to pause to pray in just a moment. A prayer of thanks on the way to your final news update at 5, and I'll see you after that.

My name is Peter Burns. I'm a Baptist minister in North Somerset. I wonder, who are you giving thanks for today? Ephesians 1, verses 15 to 16, Paul says, "Ever since I heard about your faith in the Lord Jesus and your love for all God's people, I have not stopped giving thanks for you, remembering you in my prayers." I find this a lovely reminder for all of us to give thanks to God for the glimpses of faith at work and love in action that we see in others. Regrettably, sometimes human nature leads us to be quick to criticize or find fault in others. But we can sometimes be slower to express the opposite. And I love the sense of offering God's love by thanking people and remembering them in our prayers. Disciples of Jesus are called to love one another, and that love can so easily be communicated by our willingness to bless others. Giving thanks and remembering to pray achieve that. Let's pray now. Lord God, as we pause before you, please bring to our mind people of faith who we are really thankful for. Bless them richly today, we pray, and help them to be aware of our gratitude. Help us, Lord, to be freer to express our thanks and in our ongoing prayers for them. And encourage them, Lord, as they seek to serve you in so many ways. May your love and grace and our appreciation and thanks be very real to them, we pray. Amen.

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11: Hello, good afternoon. I'm Donna Birrell. Today has been the UK's hottest ever June day. Met Office figures show temperatures have hit 35.8 degrees Celsius in Wigan Holt in West Sussex. It surpasses the previous June high of 35.6, which has stood for 50 years. Sky's meteorologist Steph Gota says it might be the only record that's broken for now.
12: The hottest ever day was 40.3. That was in 2022. And tomorrow will be hotter than today. Will it be that much hotter? I personally don't think we'll get quite that extreme. There's about a 20% chance we'll get to 40 degrees.
11: A former midwife says her review into maternity care has found a toxic culture within Nottingham hospitals while women weren't listened to. Donna Ockenden's inquiry found cases where babies died from potentially avoidable things, including oxygen starvation, mismanaged labour and infections. Harriet Hawkins was delivered stillborn in 2016. Her dad, Jack, hit out at hospital bosses who didn't take part.
13: You
5: have demonstrated that maternity safety doesn't matter to you, but self-preservation does. Your failure to engage constructively and with candor in this review process is further proof that you are unfit to keep mothers and babies safe.
11: Nottingham University Hospital NHS Trust has apologised. Investigators say a train driver killed in a crash in Bedfordshire last week passed a red signal moments before the collision. Sean Burton died when the train he was driving hit the back of another that was stopped. 162 others were injured. Initial analysis suggests the train was travelling at 49 miles an hour at the time, but it's not yet known whether there was a warning alert. Sky's Paul Kelsey has been looking at the interim report.
13: It also says that the train that was stationary into which Mr. Burton's train ran appears to have been halted by the automatic warning system that had come to a stop unexpectedly, in the words of this report.
11: The disgraced former DUP leader Geoffrey Donaldson has written to renounce and forfeit his knighthood. The ex-MP was convicted on Monday of 18 child sex offences, including one count of rape. Current DUP leader Gavin Robinson is among those who've called for Donaldson to be stripped of his titles. Christian festival Creation Fest is ending after 25 years this summer. The popular Christian gathering is stopping after a period of financial strain, with the festival facing repeated funding shortfalls. Lead organiser Neil Dunn tells Premier what's next for the organisation.
14: So we are not saying that we're not going to gather anymore. We think it's going to look different. We're working on details for that. What does that look like practically? And hoping that to be able to talk more about that at the festival this year.
15: The weather, brought to you in partnership with In Touch Ministries, leading people around the world into a growing relationship with Jesus Christ.
11: Well, as we've been hearing, an extreme heat warning remains in force across much of England and Wales this Wednesday, with London currently experiencing a scorching 37 degrees Celsius. Cardiff is also exceptionally warm at 34 Celsius, with risks to health and travel advised. Further north, Scotland is much milder, with Edinburgh seeing 27 Celsius, though some cloud is lingering in the northwest. Northern Ireland is enjoying a warm, bright day, with Belfast at 21 Celsius and other parts reaching up to 26 degrees. That's your latest from the Premier News team. For more stories from a Christian perspective, head to premierchristian.news.
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We the Kingdom and Left It in the Water. Yes, that is a good tune for today on a very hot day. Yeah, just leave it in the water, get the water. Water being the order of the day. Very warm. Very, very warm still. Doesn't seem to be cooling down at all yet, does it? Hopefully you are staying cool somehow this afternoon. It is good to be in your company. Josh Carter with you here on Premier Christian Radio for our final hour together on this midweek Wednesday. Love to know what you're in the middle of on this middle day of the week. You've got the radio on, but what else is happening on this middle day of the week? Let me know what you're in the middle of. studio@premier.org.uk. Text me 66777. Start your message with the word premiere. Soon we'll be in the middle of some Bible teaching from Colin Smith, all about overcoming temptations. That kind of follows on from what we heard in the last hour from Bernie Dimer, looking at the power of overcoming sin in our lives. Also, we'll hear about beach baptisms in Bournemouth. Nice bit of alliteration there. And we'll get the latest on the maternity review as well. Some pretty harrowing figures, finding out how we can best be praying for all of that. For now, it's for King and Country.

0: The King and Country, World on Fire, and the world has been on fire over in North America for the FIFA Men's World Cup. Surely you haven't been able to avoid it, have you? No, even you've got into it. Yeah, I know. Now, on Monday afternoon, I sat in this exact chair and I publicly praised the World Cup schedulers for giving Argentina, you know, a civilized, sociable 6 o'clock kickoff. Well, I take it all back now because at 11 o'clock tonight, Steve Clark, Scotland, face Brazil. 11 o'clock on the stickiest, hottest night of the year. I mean, that is just unfair, isn't it? Now, can Scotland get through to the knockout phase of the World Cup for the first time ever? Now, because this is a brand new 48-team World Cup format, the top two in the group go through alongside eight best third place teams. So, what do the Tartan Army actually need to happen tonight? Well, scenario A is really the miracle. If Scotland win and beat Brazil, they will be on 4 points. That officially locks them into the round of 32 and will trigger an immediate bank holiday in Scotland, surely. Brilliant. B, though, scenario B, well, if Scotland pull off a heroic kind of blood and thunder draw, they are known for that, aren't they? They'll finish on 2 points. That puts them in an agonising best third place waiting room. The entire population of Scotland will then spend Thursday afternoon frantically refreshing a live spreadsheet, praying for a 0-0 draw between Panama and Uzbekistan in Group J. So, to every single Scotland fan listening to the show right now, let's believe, shall we? We can do it. Yes, we're going to get Scotland, first of all, into the knockout phase, followed by England on Saturday night. It will be absolutely amazing, won't it? So we will be enjoying a kind of cross-border celebration. Yeah, because, you know, I'm going to be supporting Scotland all the way tonight. I'm going to try and stay up. It starts at 11, means it finishes at 1. If I'm sounding very tired tomorrow, you will know the reason. But yeah, come on, Scotland. You can do it.
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0: So that is Need to Breathe's Happiness. Let's focus on some of the news today. Now, an independent review has found deep-rooted and systemic failures in maternity and neonatal services at Nottingham University Hospital's NHS Trust. Over the last 3 years, midwife Donna Ockenden has examined around 2,500 cases involving claims mothers and babies were failed. It's because it's become the longest maternity investigation in the history of the NHS. Outlining the findings, Donna Ockenden said that women and families were not consistently listened to, leading to missed opportunities to prevent harm. She said concerns were often dismissed or minimised, and there was a lack of communication and a poor workplace culture. Women from Black, Asian and other ethnic minority backgrounds often faced additional challenges in accessing safe or personalised care. So how should we be responding to such a failure of care? Well, Gemma Griffiths is a midwife and a member of the Christian Medical Fellowship. She's been speaking to Lydia.
1: The review findings are heartbreaking. I think there's no two ways about it. They're really, really hard to hear. They're hitting hard. I've definitely shed a few tears today already, just leading up to listening to Donna Ockenden. And as she's been speaking for the last 10 or so minutes, it's really, really difficult to hear.
2: Mm-hmm. Among the findings are that the Trust failed to consistently listen to families, leading to missed opportunities to prevent harm. There was also a poor workplace culture and lack of communication. Why do you think maternity care was allowed to deteriorate so rapidly in Nottinghamshire without scrutiny? And how can we guard against this happening at other trusts?
1: Well, really tragically, I actually don't think it was a rapid deterioration. Mm. I think Donna Ockenden, so these reviews go back to 2012, is when she first started looking at cases, all the way through to 2025. So we're talking about a decade of failings. So I think that deterioration has been kind of a very steady decline. I think when I've been reflecting on this, I kind of put it back into three categories. So I'm thinking about capacity. I'm thinking about capacity of our midwifery workforce. We know we've had lots of midwives leave. We know that we've had midwives retire. We know that we're not recruiting. There's been a freeze on band 5 pay jobs recently, so we're not recruiting into those positions. So we've known for a long time that there is a huge shortage of staff. But we've also got capacity of the women. So our women that we're caring for are more complex. You know, we've got women getting pregnant who 10, 20, 30 years ago would have just died in pregnancy. And we're now caring for, and lots of those women are having safe deliveries. You know, their babies are being born and they're being taken care of well. And I also think we talk about competency. So I'm thinking about competency of our staff. You know, we've got midwives. I work at a trust, we've got a brilliant trust where I work. But we know across the trust that student midwives aren't getting the opportunities they need to be trained well. And that's partly because of that short staff shortage. You know, when lots of things are happening at once, the students are missing out on being given good opportunities to learn and to experience good care. Instead, it's safe care. And safe care is always essential. I want to ensure and encourage your listeners that, particularly for any pregnant listeners, that midwives would always go above and beyond to deliver safe care. But what we want is our students to learn good care, you know, excellent care, the highest standard of care. And actually, those students are missing out on those opportunities. And finally, I think it's to do with culture. So Donna Ockenden talks a lot about culture, a culture where there's a lack of openness and transparency, a culture around bullying, a disconnect between management and the frontline staff. And sadly, I think that is ongoing across lots of trusts. But I do think that a lot of work is going in behind the scenes to change those cultures, to speak up against injustices. And absolutely, as Christian midwives, we encourage, you know, at CMF, we're encouraging our midwives to be advocates, not just for the women themselves, but, you know, advocates for Christ, to speak out against the injustices that they're seeing, to speak out against injustices of racism and discrimination, both in the staff and the women. I think there's so many issues going on, but I do want to speak hope into the situation today. As I said, it's bleak, but God is a God who is bigger than those things, and He is on the move. He's on the move right now.
2: Yeah, amen to that. Now, women from Black and some other minority ethnic backgrounds, as well as some vulnerable mothers, experienced additional challenges when accessing maternity care. Why is this the case? And again, how can that be prevented at other trusts?
1: Yes, so we've seen the latest Embrace report, which is a 2025 report, but it was actually, again, looked at the period between 2021 and 2023. They showed that Black women were over twice as likely to die in pregnancy in the first six weeks of having their babies, and Asian women were 1.6 times more likely to die. And those figures are similar for women who are from deprived areas as well. So what we're seeing is lots of complicated factors. We've got communication barriers, we've got the inaccessibility of healthcare, especially in those deprived areas as well. We also have got kind of more risk factors around previous existing conditions that some of these women are experiencing. So it's not just kind of one factor, but we know that those women are at higher risk. And again, once we know those things, once we can bring those things out into the light, we can do something about them. And I've seen across the trust that I work in, and I know that lots of other trusts, there is lots of joined up thinking about how we can do better to care for those women, how we can make the services more accessible. You know, we have lots of our information cards now are translated into at least 13 of the most common languages so that women can understand what we're offering, you know, what care options they have, where they can deliver, which that wasn't always the case before. So I think there are a lot of improvements being made, but there's still a huge way to go for improvements.
2: How can we learn the lessons from this review and ensure that failings in care don't happen again?
1: Yes, it's a really tricky one because, as I said, this isn't the first review. You know, we've had Morecambe Bay, Shrewsbury and Telford. There was the East Kent review, we've got this review at Nottingham, there's a review expected in Leeds, and then of course there's the kind of wider national maternity inquiry that is ongoing. And each of these, some of these reports have had over 100 recommendations. And I think Donna Ockenden herself says that actually, whilst there is some kind of immediate progress and some change has been made, there is still a long way to go. So please be praying for midwives that God would strengthen them and encourage them and help them to be light in those dark places when it's so, so difficult at the moment.
0: Gemma Griffiths, who's a midwife and a member of the Christian Medical Fellowship, on the Ockenden Review into failings in maternity care at Nottingham University Hospital's NHS Trust. She was chatting there to Premier's Lydia Bennett. Well, as we approach 5:30, still, we will be hearing about baptisms on the beach in Bournemouth. Amazing stuff there. Great scenes. More to come as well this coming weekend. We'll get the latest and we'll dip into a bit of Bible teaching early from Colin Smith, all about overcoming temptations.

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1: You don't get many moments like this. 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Time to think. It's moments like this. You hear from God.
2: Most days don't start like this. 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

0: Hillsong Worship with the brilliant Hosanna. Were you singing along to that one in the sunshine this afternoon? It's just after 25 minutes to six. Josh, keeping you company just for the next 25 minutes, actually. And I've been asking you on this middle day of the week, what are you in the middle of? And I've had this message just drop in from Teresa. She says, Josh, at the moment, I have decided to be in the middle of nothing else but listening to the last hour of your show. I have been busy sorting out the drawers under my bed as the new boiler didn't pass the gas engineer's inspection, so they are coming back tomorrow and need my bed out of the way. The drawers make the bed too heavy to move. Oh, wow. Teresa, first of all, I mean, deciding to drop everything, sitting down in the cool and listening to the rest of this radio show. I mean, well done. That top job. But we have to talk about the domestic trauma wrapped up in the rest of that message. A brand new boiler failing the gas inspection. I mean, that is terrible. You're all okay. I mean, you've taken the plunge, you spend the money, you get the shiny new white box on the wall, and then suddenly they says, actually, no, it's not working properly. Oh dear. And there you are, 28 degree heat wave, and you're not just, you know, relaxing. You've been sorting through, I don't know, fleeces, bobble hats. Amazing. You must be boiling hot. So emptying the under the bed drawers just to make the frame lighter enough to slide across the carpet. Teresa, my deepest sympathies are with you for a very, very hot afternoon. But don't despair, because you never know. You might find one of those rogue Nokia chargers from 2004, maybe three old dusty socks, a copy of a Maeve Binchy book, and maybe a gift voucher for BHS that expired, well, a long time ago. There you go. You never know what you might find doing out under the bed. But enjoy your time off until 6 o'clock. Wonderful. That's Teresa just making the most of the last hour of the show after what sounds like an exhausting afternoon. Great to hear from you this afternoon. Right, let's jump into some Bible teaching, because it all kicks off at 6 o'clock. And we're going to jump into something you can hear a little later, actually, 7:30, Pastor Colin Smith opening the Bible. And he's talking all about gifts and being tempted to be jealous of the gifts that other people have got.
1: Now, some people, like Wilberforce, are drawn to the hardest tasks. And if that's you, it's a very wonderful gift indeed. Some people have a special kind of faith that enables them to believe that a mountain can be overcome. And if God has given you that kind of gift, I want to encourage you, find the mountain that He is calling you to move. And then give yourself to moving it by faith, even if it takes the whole of your life to see it happen. But remember this, that every gift brings its own unique temptation. And the obvious temptation to those who accomplish great things is the temptation to pride. The feeling that what has been accomplished was the result of your own power. James Denny gives this warning to pastors as well as to those who are successful in business. Let me quote what he says. The sense may steal upon a man's mind that his commanding personality is that to which circumstances yield. His practical capacity is that which transmits force and sees that work is done. And when that happens, Denny says, all is lost. If you think that the moving of a mountain was ultimately your personality, your force, your power, rather than that God in His marvelous grace used you to do it, you've lost everything. That's what Denny's saying. And that's what the Apostle Paul is saying here. If I have all faith so as to remove mountains, but have not love, I am nothing. Nothing. Love is what enables a person to achieve great things and then still to serve with humility. Love reminds a believer that his calling to move one mountain may not be the calling of another believer who may be called to move another mountain. And love will enable you to find joy in the achievements of others as much as you find joy in the achievements of your own.
0: That is the voice of Pastor Colin Smith from Open the Bible, which you can hear on this station every weekday evening at 7:30. And we're excited to tell you that he's actually going to be joining us live on Premiere on the 20th of July, taking your call. So tune in for that. More details to follow as we get a bit closer to it. That would just be brilliant, won't it? Excellent stuff. Right, next we'll find out a bit more about those baptisms on the beach in Bournemouth that made the BBC. Oh, that's a lot of bees, isn't it?
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0: Yes, ICF worship, and here's to the one we love. So at the weekend, Bournemouth Beach was the site of jubilation. 43 people gave their lives to Christ in the second annual beach baptism event. 14 churches from Bournemouth, Poole and Christchurch joined together for the celebration, and over 1,200 people came to watch. It's proven so popular, in fact, that they're doing it all again this coming weekend. Peter Baker is senior minister at Lansdowne Church, and he's been speaking with Premier's Anna Rhys Green as he prepared to deliver the sermon for the big plunge.
1: Well, we're excited. We've got lots of people lined up from about 12 different churches across two weekends here along the South Coast. Jesus is on the march, and lots of people are going public about their faith.
2: And do you have any stories of, you know, who's getting baptised?
1: Yes, I mean, in Lansdowne's a cohort of about 9 or 10, we've got folks from refugee, migrant backgrounds. We've got people from New Age backgrounds being baptised. We've got young folks who've been open to the Spirit of God, just in extraordinary ways. So it's the kind of usual mix nowadays, Anna, of people who are meeting God in unusual contexts and wanting to find out about truth and transcendency and scripture and the local church. And so we're happy to be an incubator for those people. I mean, we're all, in a sense, midwives for what God's Spirit is doing. And Lansdowne, along with, you know, 11 other churches here in the Bournemouth, Christchurch, Poole region, are really invested in evangelism, in mission. We did this kind of thing last summer, and we had quite a large reaction to on the media. It went global. So I think people are picking up the story again.
2: And a beach is, you know, pretty significant. I mean, in the Bible, we see Jesus on the beach doing a barbecue, fish, after his resurrection. What is the kind of significance of having, you know, this sign of new life take place on a beach?
1: Yeah, well, I mean, we've got 7 miles of golden sand in Bournemouth. I sound like a tourist advertiser there. But it's public. That's what baptism is all about. It's a public demonstration of faith in Jesus. For those being baptized, it symbolizes the forgiveness, the cleansing, the washing, the fresh start, what it means to follow Jesus. It is a witness to the world, because these churches that are coming together all love Jesus, all love the gospel, but we're quite different. We're all from very different traditions and networks and tribes, but we found our unity in Christ and in his word. And so we rejoice in that, Anna, and I'm looking forward to being part of it. I'm one of the organizers, and I'm actually the preacher this time around.
2: And is there anything when you're preaching that God has put on your heart to share, or a kind of theme that sort of you feel compelled to want to share over these new lives and new faiths?
1: Yeah. Yeah, well, look, here's a spoiler alert. New identity, new security, new destiny, all those being baptised in the powerful symbol of Christian baptism are expressing their new identity in Jesus. They are walking in their new certainty, security towards an assured destiny. So for me, it's a message of hope. It's a message of transformation. It's a message of obedience. People are being called in our day and generation across all the ages to go public on their faith in Jesus. And I'm delighted to be able to help them do that.
0: That is Peter Baker, a senior minister at Lansdowne Church, speaking with Anna Rhys Green at this weekend and next weekend's baptisms on Bournemouth Beach. Isn't that absolutely fantastic news? So good to see the church making the BBC for all the right reasons as well. I saw that pop up in the week on the BBC website. Fantastic. Well, we're hurtling towards 6 o'clock together. All of your Bible teaching on the way for you, starting with Jack Graham and PowerPoint. That is just around the corner. I'm here again tomorrow, Thursday afternoon, from about 1 o'clock. So as ever, don't be late. Although if you do make it to the end of the Scotland match, I'll let you be a little bit late. Yeah, okay. Come on, Scotland.

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5: If you love me, keep my commands, and I will ask the Father, and he will give you another advocate to help you and be with you forever, the Spirit of Truth. The world cannot accept him because it neither sees him nor knows him. But you know him, for he lives with you and will be in you. I will not leave you as orphans. I will come to you. Before long, the world will not see me anymore, but you will see me. Because I live, you also will live. On that day, you will realize that I am in my Father, and you are in me, and I am in you. Whoever has my commands and keeps them is the one who loves me. The one who loves me will be loved by my Father, and I too will love them and show myself to them. Then Judas, not Judas Iscariot, said, "But Lord, why do you intend to show yourself to us and not to the world?" Jesus replied, "Anyone who loves me will obey my teaching. My Father will love them, and we will come to them and make our home with them. Anyone who does not love me will not obey my teaching. These words you hear are not my own. They belong to the Father who sent me. All this I have spoken while still with you. But the Advocate, the Holy Spirit, whom the Father will send in my name, will teach you all things and will remind you of everything I have said to you. Peace I leave with you. My peace I give to you. I do not give to you as the world gives. Do not let your hearts be troubled, and do not be afraid."
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6: It is exceptionally hot across much of the UK tonight, with a red extreme heat warning for England and Wales as temperatures are forecast to break records this week. Southern England is sweltering, with London around 35 degrees Celsius, and Wales also seeing 30 plus temperatures, like 34 degrees Celsius in Monmouth. Northern Ireland remains warm and dry, around 26 degrees Celsius in Belfast, while Scotland, though still warm at 25 degrees Celsius in Edinburgh, might see some light showers. Expect a very humid and uncomfortable night for many.
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7: My name is Angela and I live in Purley. 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I love Premier because it creates the atmosphere I want. 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It's cliche to say, but Premier is a companion for the housebound and those living on their own and who are unable to get to church. 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
11: The longer that I live, the more I realize that it's attitude that makes the difference between winners and losers. It is attitude that advances us in all the circumstances of life. I'm not talking about just a Pollyannish kind of attitude, pie in the sky, but the kind of attitude that learns to deal with disappointment and disillusionment by faith. Faith in God. That's the attitude I'm talking about.
10: On today's PowerPoints, Dr. Graham brings a message about being victorious, even in the face of tough times. Now, here's Dr. Graham with his message, When Life Isn't Fair.
11: What happens when life is unfair? There are many times in life when we are treated unfairly. Sometimes by friends, sometimes even by family, sometimes by those who oppose us. Out of the blue, it seems, we are mistreated or misjudged, and we find ourselves facing mistreatment that we feel we didn't deserve. And if you've ever felt like a victim in life, if you've ever felt as though you got a short change in life, then certainly this message is for you, is for all of us, because from time to time, we all recognize our need to understand the providence of God in the painful experiences of life. It may be that you're in an experience just like that right now. Now, when God showed Joseph his dreams, the stars and the sheaves, these wonderful dreams that God put in his heart and mind as a youth, he could have never imagined how long it would take to discover his destiny and for those dreams to be fulfilled. Let's review just for a moment. When Joseph was a lad, he was favored by his father, and he was given a beautiful coat, a coat of many colors, and he wore it as a sign of dignity. It was a picture of his birthright, and he wore that beautiful coat in honor of his family name. But his brothers hated him for his dream, hated him for his personality, probably hated him because of their father's love for him. And as a result, those brothers cruelly sold him into slavery. He was picked up in a caravan of nomads who hauled him off, sold him into slavery, and he was transported to Egypt. And there, as a slave in Egypt, living alone, yet with God in his heart, yet trusting God all the way, he rose to prominence even as a slave and became the slave captain in the house of Potiphar, a very powerful man in Egypt who had a very beautiful wife, by the name of Paula. Remember her? Well, the Bible doesn't say her name was Paula. I just sort of named her Paula Potiphar, because don't think of some stuffy Egyptian. Think of Cleopatra of the Nile here. This lady, no doubt, was a beautiful lady and a very powerful lady. She was in all the newspapers of the time, and certainly on the society page, you could always see Mrs. Potiphar proudly wearing her beauty. And she must have been a beautiful woman, and she was either in a state of dress or undress all of her life, and she's a very seductive woman, and she cast her eyes upon this handsome Hebrew by the name of Joseph, because Joseph was a strong and handsome youth, by now 27 years of age. You would have supposed, as a result of his obedience to God, you would have assumed that because he was so faithful and so true to his Lord and to his character and to his convictions, that immediately he would have been rewarded for his efforts, rewarded for his purity. But as a matter of fact, something very different happened, and that's where we pick up in our reading. Beginning in chapter 39, and let's start in verse 11. But it happened about this time when Joseph went into the house to do his work, and none of the men of the house was inside, that she caught him by his garment, saying, "Lie with me." But he left his garment in her hand and fled and ran outside. And so it was, when she saw that he had left his garment in her hand and fled outside, that she called to the men of her house and spoke to them, saying, "See, he has brought into us a Hebrew to mock us. He came into me to lie with me, and I cried out with a loud voice." She cried rape, in other words. "And it happened when he heard that I lifted my voice and cried out, that he left his garment with me and fled and went outside. So she kept his garment with her until her master," that is Mr. Potiphar, "came home. And then she spoke to him with words like these, saying, 'The Hebrew servant whom you brought to us came into me to mock me. So it happened as I lifted my voice and cried out that he left his garment with me and fled outside.' And so it was when his master heard the words which his wife spoke to him, saying, 'Your servant did to me after this manner,' then his anger was aroused." The Hebrew language puts it, his anger burned. He was aflame with passionate anger. Verse 20, "Then Joseph's master took him and put him into the prison, a place where the king's prisoners were confined, and he was there in the prison." Don't you just wonder, after Potiphar settled down and he began to think about Mrs. Potiphar, Paula's story, and about the garment and about the Hebrew, knowing the character of Joseph, it was this man, Potiphar, who saw that this man was so different and so unique. Don't you perhaps think that while he got to thinking about it, perhaps he realized that his wife wasn't telling the truth? Otherwise, if he was that angry, why didn't he just have the young Hebrew's head cut off? I don't know. But I suspect that somehow Potiphar put Joseph in prison, but knowing all the while in his heart that he was an innocent man. So he was put into prison and confined, and there he was in prison. But then note verse 21. It's a phrase that occurs again and again and again in the life story of Joseph. "But the Lord was with Joseph and showed him mercy, and he gave him favor in the sight of the keeper of the prison. And the keeper of the prison committed to Joseph's hand all the prisoners who were in the prison. Whatever they did there, it was his doing. And the keeper of the prison did not look into anything that was under Joseph's hand, because the Lord was with him. And whatever he did, the Lord made it to prosper." Now from Potiphar's fine palatial house, where he heard the clinking of china, now he hears nothing but the clanging of chains, manacles in that prison. From the sweet smell of Paula's perfume, now the filthy stench of refuse at the bottom of this prison pit. And after some success in Egypt, after the disappointment of being sold into slavery, now after some kind of success when God's favor and hand seemed to be upon him, now he's back right where he started, at the bottom of a big old pit. Do you think maybe just a little bit he might have asked himself something like, "Can you believe this? Can you imagine this? I resist that evil woman, and this is what I get." And just for a moment, do you think that Joseph thought, "Has God forsaken me? Has God forgotten the promises that he made so long ago? Am I going to relive the rest of my life like this? In chains, in a dungeon?" How did Joseph survive this? How do we survive when something unfair and unjust victimizes us? First of all, attitude. The longer that I live, the more I realize that it's attitude that makes the difference between winners and losers, between success and failure. It is attitude that advances us,

So the way to keep from being disappointed in life is for your character to be built. And if you want God to build your character, you have to deal with the adversities of life. When you read of Joseph, you never see negativity. You don't see bitterness. You don't find grudges. You find a man who has learned in his attitude to trust in God. And Psalm 37 verse 9 says, don't fret because of evildoers. Don't wring your hands because of the injustice. Don't fret because of what's happened to you. Because God is in charge of taking care of those who have hurt you and wounded you. God is in charge of making you strong through the trials of life. So don't fret evildoers. Romans tells us to overcome evil with good. Don't strive for retaliation or revenge. There's nothing here of that in the life of Joseph. There's nothing here of if I could just get my hands on that Mrs. Potiphar, it would be the end of her. He doesn't try to take control of his own circumstances and the punishment of others. There are three words in your life that are very precious and very valuable to learn and to practice. Let it go. That's what Joseph was able to do. Rather than living and grinding in the injustices and the mistreatment of his life, he was able to turn loose and to let it go. Just keep your place there in Genesis 39 and turn to 1 Peter chapter 2, verses 19 and 20. For this is commendable, if because of conscience toward God, one endures grief, suffering wrongly. For what credit is it if when you are beaten for your faults, you take it patiently? But when you do good and suffer for it, if you take it patiently, this is commendable before God. For to this you were called, because Christ also suffered for us, leaving us an example that you would follow in his steps. How do you survive the unjust experiences of life, the mistreatments of life? Attitude, and then acceptance. It was the acceptance for Joseph that God truly was in charge of his life. Now, Romans 8:28, of course, is a well-known, well-worn scripture for every believer who knows and loves his Bible. Romans 8:28 speaks of the providence of God, and there's no more stirring illustration of Romans 8:28 than the life of Joseph. For we know that all things work together for the good to them who love the Lord, to those who are called according to his purpose. For we know. We know. We know. How do we know? How do we know? Not by what we feel. Not the shifting sands of emotion, but by what we know because of what God has said. The hymn writer said, what more can he say than to you he has said? What more does God have to say to us to assure us that he cares, that he's in control, that nothing happens outside of the parameters of his perfect will for our lives? That where he doesn't rule, he overrules, that he is sovereign. Our trust in Romans 8:28 is a belief in the word of God based upon what God said. We know these promises of God. Please don't think of Romans 8:28 as a kind of sugar pill for life. This is a principle for life, that what God is doing is called providence. That God works for good and works good always out of both good and bad experiences of our lives. Why? Because of his sovereign purpose and will for us.

Most of us as believers, we've got the grace through faith part down when it comes to salvation. We know that we're not saved by works. But when it comes to suffering, we've got it all messed up again. And we go back to works. And here's how we do it. We think, well, if something good happens to me, it must be because I'm doing good. Look at how God's blessing me. Look at all these things that I have. Look at these nice clothes that I wear. Look at this nice house that we live in. Look at the nice car that we drive. Look at all these look how well my children are doing in school. Look how good God is. It must be because I'm living on the straight and narrow. I'm obeying God, and God just keeps blessing me because I'm obeying Him. That's so good. And then, if something bad happens to us, you know what we start thinking? Well, what's wrong? I must have done something wrong. I must be living in disobedience, or I must be living in sin, or what am I doing, or what am I not doing? Why are these things happening to me? Why is God treating me this way? Haven't I earned His favor? Haven't I done enough? We think, haven't I worked hard enough? Haven't I been faithful in my church? Haven't I served the Lord? Haven't I done everything God's wanting me to do? And now look what's happened to me. You see, we like the part where it says God's working all those good things in our lives. But we don't like the part when it says that God takes bad things and uses those things for His glory. And we've got it all messed up because we think that somehow the good and the bad comes in life based on how good we are or how bad we are. It just ain't so. Now, I'm not suggesting that God doesn't discipline us when we do wrong, because I believe the Bible teaches that. But can I tell you that providence teaches us that God allows both the good things in life and the bad things in life to come to us, not on the basis of our good works or our bad works, but based upon His sovereign purpose and will for us. And there you have it. See why I said we had the salvation by grace part down, but we don't have this part down yet? It's just hard for us to accept the fact that bad things can happen to good people and that God somehow could be a part of it, or that God could somehow allow it to happen. But when you read the life of Joseph, if you read it honestly, you have to admit that God sent some bad things into his life. Bad things, man. But all along, God was working it for something perfect, something good, something great. And what Joseph had learned that we need to learn is to accept it. To accept the loving grace of God no matter what? Realizing that God is there, He hasn't left us, He hasn't abandoned us, that He knows something that we don't know, that He's doing something that we may not understand, but He is there, He loves you, and He will never leave or forsake you. That's where we've got to get. There was a man who lived in 19th century Scotland by the name of George Matheson. And he was a promising young man, and he had a beautiful, beautiful girl to whom he was to be married. He went to the doctor because he noticed that he was not seeing as well. He was a writer and a poet and wrote terrific prose, and he began to notice that something was wrong with his eyes. So he went to the doctor only to discover at the doctor's office that he was losing his eyesight permanently, that he had a degenerative eye disease, and that in just a few months or years he would be totally blind. Just a young, handsome, articulate, promising young man, and now he's going to be blind. Well, he thought, I need to tell my fiance.
and hoping against hope that she would accept it and understand that she was to be the wife of a man who was blind or would be blind. And so young George went to his fiancée and told her the story and gave her the prognosis. And she said, "I can't do it. I can't be the wife of a blind man." And so the engagement was broken, and his heart was broken. But George had a deep, abiding faith in the promises and in the providence of God. And so he sat down to write a hymn. And we're told that just in a few minutes, Todd, 5 minutes or so, he wrote these words. "O love that will not let me go, I rest my weary soul in thee. I give thee back the life I owe, that in thine ocean depths its flow may richer, fuller be. O joy that seekest me through pain, I cannot close my heart to thee. I trace the rainbow through the rain and feel the promise is not vain, that morn shall tearless be." Always in the storms of life for the Christian, God hangs a promise, a beautiful promise to say, "I am there. I am with you." And we can, with blinded eyes, trace the rainbow through the rain. Eyes blinded to why. Eyes blinded as to the reason, but yet tracing the rainbow through the rain. We realize that we are possessed by one whose love will never let us go. Oh, love that will not let me go. And you may be forsaken of friends and abandoned by the dearest and best in your life, but cling to his promises. Can you thank God for the experiences in your life, even though you don't understand them and you may never understand them this side of eternity? Can you thank God for those? With the Apostle Paul saying, "I give thanks for everything, for this is the will of God in Christ Jesus concerning me and concerning you." Can I thank you, God, for trusting me with this experience in my life? If you're in a tough time and in a dungeon and in a hole in your life, it just may be that God has you there to see if he can trust you with the experience. And that out of that experience, you can grow and develop into the man or the woman that God wants you to be.

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1: Those who think they'll never suffer hardship will be terribly disillusioned with the Christian life. And if they don't make a course correction, they run the risk of becoming bitter. Maybe you've been feeling a lot like Joseph. Maybe like Joseph, you've been mistreated. Maybe you're not quite sure where you're going to end up. So cling to some verses in God's Word, like the one I cited earlier, Romans 8:28. For we know that all things work together for good to them who love the Lord, to those who are called according to His purpose. For we know. How do we know? Not by what we feel, not by the sifting sands of emotion, but because of what God has said. And if you're in a tough time and in one of those dungeons of life, it just may be that God has you there to see if He can trust you with the experience, and that out of that experience, you can grow and develop into the man or the woman God wants you to be. This is what you do when life seems unfair. You face it with the right attitude of faith and acceptance, and with the affirmation that God is God, that He is in control, and the knowledge that He loves you with an eternal love.
0: And join us again next time as Dr. Graham brings a message about recovering from difficult circumstances. That's next time on PowerPoint with Jack Graham.
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6: Hello, and welcome to Pastor Rick's Daily Hope with Rick Warren. We are so glad you're here with us today. We're going to continue our series called The Keys to a Blessed Life. Now, in these messages, Rick walks through Jesus' Sermon on the Mount and shows us how to live a truly hopeful and purpose-filled life. And we're continuing with part two of how to reconcile a relationship.
7: I've talked to some singles, adults who think, you know, the worst thing in my life is that I didn't get married. No, that is not the worst thing in your life. A far worse thing would be to get married and then live an emotional distance from the person you're married to the rest of your life. And we see it all the time. When the very person you're supposed to be one with, you're holding back secrets from, and you can't reveal the true you, and you've been married to him for 20 years, and you still can't be honest, can't be open, can't be vulnerable. That was what fear does. Fear keeps us from connecting at a deep level. What is it that I'm afraid of? I'm afraid of your rejection. I'm afraid you're going to misunderstand me. I'm afraid that I might say something in a conflict that you're going to come back and use against me later on. And it keeps us from disconnecting at a real level. Why am I afraid to tell you what I'm really feeling about this problem? Because if I'm all I've got and you don't like me, that's it. Where do you find the courage to make the first move? You keep waiting on somebody else to resolve the conflict. They're waiting on you. And peacemakers take the initiative. Where do you get the courage to deal with your dad or your mom or your brother or your sister or a child or your husband or your wife or an ex or something? Where do you get that courage? There's only one place. The Holy Spirit. God's Holy Spirit. The Spirit of God's love. The Bible says there is no fear in love. Now, God is love. If you get full of God, the fear is going to go. What motivates a normally rational person to run into a burning building? Because they know a baby's in there, and the fear is overcome by their love for that child. We never change until our love exceeds our fear. We never change until the pain exceeds our fear. And so the starting point is to say, God, I need you to fill me with your love, because perfect love casts out all fear. The Bible says this in 2 Timothy 1:7. It says, God has not given us a spirit of fear and timidity, but a spirit of power and love and self-discipline. So everything I'm going to teach you today, the steps, and they're very practical steps, cannot be done unless you get filled with God's love, because it is the love of God that's going to eliminate the fear, and then you have the courage to make the first step. How do you get that love? You ask God for it. So here's the second step. Ask God for wisdom. You've made the decision, okay, I'm not going to let this thing go anymore. I'm not going to let it fester. I'm going to deal with this conflict that's been under the surface for so many years or months. And I'm going to ask God for wisdom. The Bible says in James chapter 1 that if we ask God for wisdom, God will give it to us. James 1 verse 5. If you want to know what God wants you to do, ask him and he will gladly tell you. So the first thing you do is you make the decision. I'm not going to go along with this unresolved anymore. I don't want to be out of fellowship with God. I don't want my prayers unanswered. I don't want to be unhappy. I don't want to be miserable. So I'm going to take the first step. I'm not going to wait on them. And then I'm going to say, God, I really need your help. I need you to fill me with love because I'm scared to death. And God, I don't know what to say. I don't know when to say it. I don't know where to say it. I don't know what's the best time. You plan a peace conference. And you find a time when it's good for them, not when you're tired. By the way, never have a conflict resolution while you're in bed. Save that for other things. In bed, if you start having a conflict, about half the time you go through, you start to get to a major point, you're going to hear, and that kind of ruins it. So don't use the bedroom for your conflict area. But you get where you're alone, where you're not in a public spot, where people can be real, and you say, okay, God, what do you want me to say? Where do I say it? When's the right time to say it? And you ask God for help. You say, God, I don't want to be out of whack with you. I don't want to be out. I don't want to be have my prayers unanswered. So I want to deal with this issue. Now, I'm sure that even as I've just started talking to you about this, you're already thinking about somebody in your life that you know there's a strain in that relationship. It's likely somebody in your family or in your marriage, parents, kids, or maybe somebody at work. So I want to stop right here, and as your pastor who loves you, I want to pray that God will give you the courage to take the next steps we're about to do. Okay, let's bow our heads. Father, you know that we're all scared to death of conflict. Nobody who's rational likes it. And yet you have said that it's more important than worship that we actually go get something right with somebody that we're out of harmony with. And Lord, we know you're not saying go back and you know, rebuild a remarry an ex or whatever. You're just saying bury the hatchet, make peace, bring harmony. And I pray that you would give my people, the people here in our church, the courage to reconcile, the courage to deal with tough issues that have been pushed under the carpet and swept into the corner and pretended like they were not happening. Lord, help us to face what we're pretending not to know. Help us to be real and help us to have integrity. And God, give us the right place, the right time, and the right thing to say, and help us to come with the right attitude, ready to reconcile. In your name I pray, amen. Guys, men, maybe the most manly, masculine thing you do this week is man up and deal with a conflict that's been brewing that you know you need to deal with. So, after I've made the decision to make the first move and I've asked God for help, now we get to the real practical stuff, and that's number three. I begin with what's my fault. When we get together and we have this peace conference, I don't start with what you've done wrong. I don't start with a bunch of accusations. I don't start with the ways I've been hurt. We'll get to that, but you start with beginning with what's my fault. Now, the conflict may be 99.9999999 their fault, but you can find something to confess. You can find something that was your mistake, even if it was in your poor response, maybe even in your defensiveness, but you begin with what is your fault. And instead of accusing, and instead of excusing yourself, and instead of attacking, and instead of blaming other people, I first look at what's going on inside me. Now, I want you to listen to very important. The Bible says there are two causes of conflict. And the first cause of conflict is self-centeredness. It's what's going on inside of me. See, if I'm filled with peace, almost nothing upsets me. If I'm filled with love, almost nothing irritates me. If I'm filled with Jesus, almost nothing ticks me off. On the other hand, if I'm filled with me, ego, pride, self-centeredness, anything can tick me off. Anything can make me mad. Anything can irritate me. You can do the smallest little thing, and if I'm full of myself, you can hurt my feelings very, very quick. And so it all depends on what's inside me. And if I'm at peace with me and I'm at peace with God, other things just don't upset me, because I'm at peace. So God is saying that the real source of the conflict and stress in your life is not all those jerks you work with. It's what's going on inside of you, because if you were at peace, they wouldn't bother you. They wouldn't bother you. So the first cause of conflict is self-centeredness. You see, I want what I want when I want it, and you want what you want when you want it, and when my wants bump up against your wants, we got a problem, friend. And there's conflict. Here's what the Bible says. James chapter 4, verse 1. What causes fights? What causes fights and quarrels, you know, conflict among you? They are caused by all the jerks around you. No, it doesn't say that. It says they are caused by the selfish desires that are continually at war inside you. The conflict that you're having with other people is inside you. It actually starts in you. As I said, why don't you write this down? When I'm at peace inside, what's outside doesn't upset me. When I'm at peace inside me, I'm at peace with God, I'm at peace with myself, what's outside me just doesn't tick me off. Now, it doesn't mean I don't agree with everything that I see. There's a lot I disagree with. It just doesn't upset me. It doesn't mean I don't think there are things that need to be changed. There's a lot that needs to be changed around me and in my relationships. It just means I don't get distressed. I can disagree without being distressed. And you are distressed not by the people around you. You are distressed by what's going on inside you and that response to the people around you. You can disagree without being distressed. You know, when I used to do marriage counseling, and I couldn't count the number of marriages I helped and tried to help, the number one reason people gave for divorcing was this: Pastor, we're just, quote, incompatible. That was their reason. We're just incompatible. Friends, there's no such thing as incompatibility. It's a term made up by divorce attorneys to justify divorce. We're all incompatible because we're all different. Nobody's gonna be completely compatible with you because nobody's exactly like you. So no matter who you're with and who you married, you're gonna be incompatible. The truth is, you can get along with anybody that you choose to get along with, and you can choose to love anybody that you choose to love. Now, if I were to summarize thousands of hours of marriage counseling in two words, this is gonna save you a lot of money. Here are the two words you need to hear that will make your marriage a success. Grow up! Stop being an irritating little immature. I won't say the word. It's immaturity that causes marriage to die. It's not incompatibility, it's inflexibility. I want what I want, and I want it now, and you want what you want, and neither of us are old enough, mature enough, smart enough, spiritual enough to change. And I am willing to let this thing die, then change. And you're willing to let this thing die, then change. It has nothing to do with incompatibility. If incompatibility was actually a concept, then Exhibit A are Rick and Kay Warren, because we are the exact opposite in every DNA cell in our body. It's obladi, oblada. You say hi, I say lo. You say why, I say I don't know. It's just, we are on the opposite extremes in every area. We have different backgrounds. We have different, look at life differently, different temperaments. We are so opposite of each other. Now, actually, the marriages that are hardest are where people are too much alike, because after a while they get bored with each other. The greater your differences in your marriage, the greater your potential for growth. I'll say it again. The greater your differences in marriage, the greater your potential for growth. And the primary purpose of marriage is not to make you happy, but to make you holy, to make you like Jesus. And I have learned more from my wife, because she's so different from me, than anybody else. You can learn from anybody if you're willing to be humble. You can grow and you can love and you can learn to love anybody. It's not a matter of incompatibility. It's a matter of maturity. Am I willing to grow up? Am I willing to be unselfish? Am I willing to be flexible? And am I willing to learn? Or would I rather die than do that? I want you to write this sentence down, okay? Write this down. It's always more rewarding. Write this down. It's always more rewarding to resolve a conflict than to dissolve a relationship. It's always more rewarding to resolve a conflict than dissolve a relationship. Kay and I had so many problems in our early years of marriage, we would be divorced if it weren't for Jesus. And what would have happened if we had given in to those desires to divorce in our early years? I wouldn't have the children I've got. I wouldn't have the grandchildren I've got. There would be no Saddleback Church, and many of you would still not be headed for heaven. I think of the blessings in the world that would have been missed if I had listened to my fears, or Kay had listened to her fears. It's always more rewarding to resolve the conflict than to dissolve the relationship. So our nature is natural to be self-centered. I don't think about me, you. I think about me. And by the way, you don't think about me. You're thinking about you. You're thinking about you right now. What does this mean to me? Is it really helpful to me? And the point is, oh, you're getting that. All right. It's my nature to be self-centered, and it's my nature to be stubborn. And if I'm going to have a good relationship, friendship, work relationship, client relationship, marriage relationship, parenting relationship, I got to think less about me and more about you. So the first cause of conflict, the Bible makes it very clear, is self-centeredness, selfishness. The second cause of conflict is pride. And in pride, I'm stubborn, and in pride, I get my feelings hurt easily. Humble people don't get their feelings hurt. Prideful people do. They get their feelings hurt all the time. Proverbs 13:10 says this. Pride, let's read it aloud together. Pride only leads to arguments. And where is that verse found? Proverbs 13:10. Now, that's such a short verse, that's going to be our memory verse this week. So we can learn this one. You can use this one. So let's say it aloud together. Proverbs 13:10, pride only leads to arguments. And where is that? Proverbs 13:10. You're going to need this one. By the way, what does Proverbs 13:10 say? Pride only leads to arguments. And where is that found? Proverbs 13:10. That was the first verse that Kay and I memorized in our marriage. We memorized it on the honeymoon. Why? Because we needed it on the honeymoon. We were already at each other's throats fighting on the honeymoon. We are so different. I want to do this, and I want to do that, and you want to do this, and you want to do that. And we had to memorize that verse before a week of our marriage was up. And it has helped us many, many times. Pride only leads to arguments. Now, think of a conflict you're in right now. And if you're in a log jam, and maybe you've been in this conflict with your mother or your father or your wife or husband or friend or somebody, you've been in it for years and you're at a log jam, you think, nothing is ever happening here. There's no movement. We're not making any progress. I am going to give you a secret miracle sentence that will break any log jam in any argument. Guaranteed. I guarantee you this. This is a secret sentence that will break a logjam in any conflict, if you'll use it. Are you ready? Okay, here it is. I'm sorry, I was only thinking of myself. Now, when your spouse wakes up from fainting, you can say it again. I'm sorry, I was only thinking of myself. And they'll faint again. When they wake up, then you can actually start dealing with it. When was the last time you said that to somebody? Have you ever said that in your marriage? No. And yet, how many times were you only thinking of yourself on a daily basis? That is a miracle phrase. You need to memorize and get over your pride, which causes conflict, and begin to say, and somebody, your husband or your wife says something to you, and you start to get defensive about it and distant and demanding, you just say, I'm sorry, I was only thinking of myself. And you watch the balloon, the air come out of that balloon, and the pride and the ego just kind of shrinks down. Now, the reason you need to learn to say that is because you have what's called blind spots in your life. The blind spots are the weaknesses you don't see in your life. You have a lot of weaknesses that you know about. And you know about those weaknesses in your life. Those aren't blind spots because you can see them. The blind spots are the weaknesses you can't see. That's why they're called blind spots. Because you can't see them. You have weaknesses in your life you have never seen. Now, we all see them. We can see them real clearly. We can see your weaknesses really clear. You don't have to defend them because you don't even know they're there. They are your blind spots. And that's why you need other people in your life who can actually point out to you what you cannot see, your blind spots. Those are weaknesses you don't even have any idea. You're clueless that you have that weakness. That's why you need to come to conflict with a humble heart. And you begin with your own faults. Here's what Jesus says. Notice this verse. Matthew 7, verses 3 and 5. Same Sermon on the Mount. He says, why do you notice the little speck of dust in your friend's eye, but you don't notice the big piece of wood in your own eye? First, take the wood out of your own eye, and then you'll be able to see clearly, that's the blind spots, to take the dust out of your friend's eye. Now, guys, you don't understand this, because 2,000 years later, we don't understand Hebrew humor, but that sentence is a joke. It's humor. You may not realize this, but the Sermon on the Mount is filled with laugh lines. Jesus told a lot of jokes, and he used a lot of humor in his preaching. We just don't understand it because we don't think in Hebrew humor from 2,000 years ago. Hebrew humor is humor by exaggeration. And so Jesus is, when he would tell stuff, he would awfully throw in a laugh line. The Sermon on the Mount's filled with some funny stuff. We just don't get it. For instance, when Jesus says, you've heard this one, it's easier for a camel to go through an eye of a needle than for a rich man to hold on to his money and to get into heaven. Now, when Jesus said that, they died laughing. They go, oh, Lord, that's a good one. A camel going through an eye of a needle. Yeah, right. That's obviously impossible, okay? And they're like, oh, Lord, that you're too funny. That's hilarious, you know? When Jesus says, hey, you know those religious leaders over there? They strain at a gnat, and then they swallow a camel. Oh, Lord, you're killing me, Lord. That's too much. This guy should be on Comedy Club. You know, try the liver. I'm here till Friday. I mean, it's great. You know, oh, Lord, that's just too funny. Strain at a gnat and swallow a camel. It's a funny line. Now, we don't get it. We're going, now, the meaning, Greek meaning of the word gnat. Right over our heads. Totally oblivious to what Jesus is using humor and sarcasm to make a point.
6: Such a great message from Pastor Rick today, and I hope you were just as encouraged as I was. Once again, here's Rick.
7: Hello, everybody. This is Rick, and I have just returned from Amsterdam, where I was at a conference where we had over 6,000 church leaders, pastors from all around the world. Literally 140 nations came to Amsterdam for a week of training where we were teaching them about the good news of Jesus Christ, and more importantly, how to share the good news of Jesus Christ and help finishing the task around the world in the next 10 years. That is the goal, to get the gospel to every person in the world in the next 10 years by 2033, which is the 2000th birthday of Christianity. And you know what was most exciting to me is that people came to me from all around the world, like I said, 140 nations, and said, I listen to Daily Hope every day in Kazakhstan, in Bhutan, in Bolivia, in Namibia, on every continent. I heard time and time again, Pastor Rick, the Word of God is changing my life. 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
4: Isaiah 53, verses 4 to 10. Surely he took up our pain and bore our suffering. Yet we considered him punished by God, stricken by him and afflicted. But he was pierced for our transgressions. He was crushed for our iniquities. The punishment that brought us peace was on him, and by his wounds we are healed. We all, like sheep, have gone astray. Each of us has turned to our own way, and the Lord has laid on him the iniquity of us all. He was oppressed and afflicted, yet he did not open his mouth. He was led like a lamb to the slaughter, and as a sheep before its shearers is silent, so he did not open his mouth. By oppression and judgment he was taken away, yet who of his generation protested? For he was cut off from the land of the living. For the transgression of my people he was punished. He was assigned a grave with the wicked and with the rich in his death, though he had done no violence, nor was any deceit in his mouth. Yet it was the Lord's will to crush him and cause him to suffer. And though the Lord makes his life an offering for sin, he will see his offering and prolong his days, and the will of the Lord will prosper in his hand. After he has suffered, he will see the light of life and be satisfied. By his knowledge, my righteous servant will justify many, and he will bear their iniquities.
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15: It is exceptionally hot across much of the UK tonight, with a red extreme heat warning for England and Wales as temperatures are forecast to break records this week. Southern England is sweltering, with London around 35 degrees Celsius, and Wales also seeing 30 plus temperatures, like 34 degrees Celsius in Monmouth. Northern Ireland remains warm and dry, around 26 degrees Celsius in Belfast, while Scotland, though still warm at 25 degrees Celsius in Edinburgh, might see some light showers. Expect a very humid and uncomfortable night for many.
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16: 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Thank you very much.
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19: You see, God must be a God of judgment because he loves. You see, he loves so much that the day is coming when he is going to protect those who are the objects of his love from evil forever. And the only way he can do it is to destroy evil, you see? So even that is an act of love.
20: Welcome to Grace to You with the Bible teaching of John MacArthur. I'm your host, Phil Johnson. There's a lot of talk these days about injustice. Politicians, social scientists, and so many others confidently propose solutions to problems like poverty, hunger, and crime. Of course, if you're a Christian, you know that while sin remains on earth, so will injustice. But there is reason for hope. In fact, a day is coming when all wrongs will be made right. All sickness, suffering, hate, and injustice will be swept away. Today, John MacArthur is going to take a look at that glorious future, a time of peace, joy, and justice inaugurated by Christ's return. So stay here on Grace to You as we continue John's study, The Return and Reign of Jesus Christ. Here's John with today's lesson.
7: Let's look at the Word of God, Zechariah chapter 9. People ask me very often, mostly people who don't know Christ, they say, what's wrong with the world? Why is there all this injustice? Why is there all this turmoil? Why is there all this war? Why all the disease and the pain and the agony? And why is this chaos existing in the world? There's a very simple answer. The king is absent, and therein lies the chaos. The king is absent. Well, he came once, and he came once and promised to right the world. He said he was the Messiah of Israel. He said he was the Prince of Peace. He said he was the King of Kings. He said he was the Lord of Lords. And he was going to take back this world from the usurper that had had it for a long time, whose name was Satan. And he offered his kingdom to people, but they rejected it, didn't they? So he went away.
19: And he said, I'll be absent a little longer, but I'll be back. And so we say very often as Christians, the king is coming back. And when he comes back, war will end, injustice will end, anarchy will end, confusion will end, pain and disease and all the other things will be brought to a bare minimum. The world will be righted when Jesus comes again. He will seize the reins of the government of the world, and he will rule with a compassionate rod. There are two elements that we find in Zechariah's prophecy and in all the other prophetic books in the Bible that write about his return. One is positive and one is negative. One says that he comes with great salvation, and the other says that he comes in great judgment. And as we approach Zechariah 9 through 14, the last five chapters of Zechariah, we find these same two elements of the return of Christ are emphasized. That which is positive in the salvation of Israel and the restoration of the earth and the kingdom and all the glory that God deserves and his son is finally going to attain, and comparing with that, the terrible, fearful, eternal judgments that fall. And in contrast to his first coming, when men succeeded in killing him, at his second coming, he will destroy his enemies all over the face of the earth. And then, and only after that judgment, he will begin to minister healing to a sick world, and the wonders of his salvation will come to pass. These are the two emphases of chapter 9, and the same two, as I said, that flow all throughout the Bible. The judgment work of Christ is not an easy work to speak on. Because you see, even Isaiah, in Isaiah 28:21, calls it God's, quote, strange work. Because to Isaiah, it seems to be so contrary to the greatest attribute of God, which is his love, the supreme quality of his nature. But you see, God must be a God of judgment because he loves. You see, he loves so much that the day is coming when he is going to protect those who are the objects of his love from evil forever. And the only way he can do it is to destroy evil, you see? So even that is an act of love, to protect and preserve the full manifestation of his love to his people forever. And so he will come in judgment to destroy sinners and sin. But the other side of it is that he will come to save. So much of the Bible talks about the judgment part of it. You can't deny it. It's all over the Bible. The major prophets, the minor prophets, they all talk about it. I was thinking of Joel 3:12. Let the nations be wakened and come to the valley of Jehoshaphat, which incidentally is a valley that is created when Jesus hits the earth. His feet land on the Mount of Olives and the earth splits, and a valley is made there, the valley of Jehoshaphat, and the nations are gathered. And he says, there will I sit to judge the nations round about. Put in the sickle, for the harvest is ripe. Come, get down, for the press is full. The vats overflow, for their wickedness is great. Multitudes, multitudes in the valley of decision, for the day of the Lord is near in the valley of decision. The sun and the moon shall be darkened. The stars shall withdraw their shining. The Lord shall roar out of Zion and utter his voice from Jerusalem. The heavens and the earth shall shake, but the Lord will be the hope of his people and the strength of the children of Israel. There you see the two sides, the great judgment, but the Lord also is the hope of his people. There are times in the New Testament that this judgment is presented, Matthew 24, Matthew 25, Revelation 14, 14 to 20, many places. But the other side of it, of course, is salvation, and that's presented too. When Jesus comes, it won't all be judgment. It'll be salvation for his people and the fullness of that salvation, all it could possibly mean. Listen, for example, to Luke 21, 27. And then shall they see the Son of Man coming in a cloud with power and great glory. And when these things begin to come to pass, listen, then look up and lift up your heads, for your redemption, what? Draws nigh. It isn't just judgment, it's judgment on the ungodly and on sin, but it's redemption for those who are God's own. Dear weeping prophet Jeremiah talks about this day and what's going to happen when the children of Israel enter into the covenant of God. In Jeremiah 31, And verse 3, the whole chapter really, but verse 3, the Lord hath appeared of old unto me, saying, yea, I have loved thee with an everlasting love. Therefore, with loving kindness have I drawn thee. Listen, again I will build thee, and thou shalt be built, O virgin of Israel. Thou shalt again be adorned with thy timbrels, and shalt go forth in the dances of those who make merry. There's coming a day when salvation returns. So we come then to chapter 9 again. And we have to see these two sides in this chapter, the side of judgment and the side of salvation. And we're going to see them in chapter 9, 10, 11, 12, 13, and 14. That's why I took the time to cover it so you'd understand. We left off at verse 8. After finishing off with Alexander, he turns to Christ in the middle of verse 8. I will encamp about mine house because of the army, because of him that passes by, and because of him that returns. Now, that was Alexander. God says, I'll encamp around my city. He'll pass by on his way to Egypt. He'll return back again, and he won't harm you. And then he turns to the future in a sweeping jump in the middle of the verse and says, and no oppressor shall pass through them anymore, for now have I seen with my eyes. And here there's a leap into the end of the age, and when Christ comes, he says, there'll never, ever beyond that be another oppressor in the land of Israel. We know that couldn't be fulfilled by Alexander, could it? Because there were plenty since then, some even now. So he jumps into the future and he says, there's coming a time when the other conqueror, the divine conqueror, not the human one, comes. And after him, there'll never be an oppressor again. For now have I seen with my eyes. In other words, that means God says, I have seen all I am going to see of oppression. I've seen all I'm going to allow. I've seen enough. And when Jesus comes, it'll be over. And that introduces us the second part of the chapter, not the human conqueror, but part two, the divine conqueror, verse 9. Now watch this comparison. Verse 9, here we go. Ready? Rejoice greatly, O daughter of Zion. Get happy, Israel. Shout, O daughter of Jerusalem. Behold, thy king cometh unto thee. Stop right there. He says, hey, people, get happy. The king is going to come. And boy, you know, when Alexander came, he was hot stuff. You know, the white charger and the whole bit. But look at the comparison. This is incredible. He is just and having salvation. Notice those two things? Justice refers to what aspect of his coming? Judgment. Salvation refers

his character in verse 9, the character of this conqueror. You know, it's amazing as you look at the text, because against the background of the invincible marching army of Alexander comes one who doesn't inspire fear, and he doesn't inspire dread, and nobody's shaking and nobody's quaking, but he inspires praise, and apparently, as we shall see, he inspires peace. This is a different conqueror. This is not a foreign tyrant, but Israel's own king. He is not cruel and oppressive. He is righteous. He is not slaying. He is saving. He is not rich and powerful. He is poor and meek, and he doesn't ride a steed. He rides an ass's colt. But Zechariah says, get ecstatic. That's what the Hebrew says, ecstatic rejoicing. Flip out. Get happy. Hoop it up. And he tells them why. There are four elements to his character. A is his character. Four elements. First of all, he's a king. Behold, thy king cometh. The absolute monarch. I love this. Thy king. Israel's king. Israel's redeemer. The promised seed of David. The Messiah. The one who is to reign. The one of whom Isaiah said, unto us a child is born, and the government shall be upon his shoulders. He's the king. And so it was announced at his birth. He's the king. And so it was announced at his death, placarded on the cross, Jesus of Nazareth, the king. And he was. Though they said it in jest, he was the king. The king is coming. People, listen. It's going to be so good for this old world when the king gets back, don't you think? To make it all right, to fix it all up. When he takes it back from that usurper Satan. Second thing it says about him, he's not only the king, but he is just. He is just. His character is royal and his character is righteous. His character is royal and his character is righteous. That means he deals justly. He deals righteously. He will do what is right. No more will anybody say, you can't get no justice. No more. He is righteous. Won't it be great to have a world where all decisions are made by one who is absolutely righteous and just? Scripture talks so much about that. I wish we had time to go into all the thoughts that it has. Third thing, he is not only royal, he is not only righteous, but it says he has salvation. He is a savior. He is a king. He is righteous. He is the Savior. He is royal. He is righteous. He is redeeming. He comes to save. And what did the angel say? When he was born, thou shalt call his name what? Jesus. Why? For he shall save his people from their sins. That's why we come to the table, isn't it? He's a Savior. We need a Savior, don't we? Somebody to save us from our sins. Alexander was no savior. Alexander wasn't even righteous. He was a puny king compared to Christ. And then it says, lastly, in discussing his character, he is not only a king and righteous and a savior, but he is meek. He is meek. And it simply says, lowly. Do you see it there? Lowly. Humble. Quite different from Alexander. The word in the Hebrew means poor. And the same Hebrew word is used in an economic sense to speak of somebody with no money. That sounds like Jesus, doesn't it? You know, when they crucified him, they took all of his belongings. You know what they had? One robe. That was it. Foxes have holes. The birds of the air have nests. Matthew 8:20 says, but the Son of Man hath not any place, what? To lay his head. You know where his home was? The Mount of Olives. That's where he went every night and communed with the Father and slept under the stars. If he stayed in a home, it was the home of Mary and Martha, Lazarus, or somebody else who kept him there. He had nothing. The word means poor in the Hebrew language when it refers to economics. When it is the same word is used to speak of somebody else other than economic, it has to do with them being sick or wounded or afflicted. But the whole idea is of a person who has nothing, who is miserable, who suffers alone. That's him. That's him. Meekness. And Zechariah ties that meekness into a very explicit prophecy, and he says,

0: is when he does come as king, just, savior, lowly, it'll be riding on an ass, on the colt, the foal of an ass. Now, early in Israel's history, very early, it was respectable to ride around on a donkey. But by Solomon's time, it wasn't. See, Solomon brought into Israel horses. He was really big on horses. I've been to his stable. You see, his stable, is it still there? Yep. You know where it is? It's right on the shelf overlooking the valley of Megiddo where Armageddon will be fought. That's where Solomon's stables were. And I'll never forget looking at them. They were massive stables. And from that time on, nobles and soldiers and important people rode horses, and the donkey lost its dignity. You were really admitting your poverty by putting around on a donkey. Jeremiah 17:25, then shall there enter into the gates of this city kings and princes sitting on the throne of David, riding chariots and horses. So Jeremiah 17:25 acknowledges that kings and princes rode horses, not donkeys. So you see, this would be a strange prophecy. The king is coming riding on a donkey's colt. Well, that's an amazing prophecy. Did it happen? Look at Matthew 21. Matthew 21. And when they drew near to Jerusalem and were come to Bethpage, under the Mount of Olives, which is, of course, east of the city, then Jesus sent two disciples and said to them, go into the village opposite you, and straightway you shall find an ass tied and a colt with her. Loose them and bring them to me. How did he know that? Just like he knew everything. Just a part of the information that God has, total information. When you find this little donkey with a colt, bring it. And if anybody says, you shall say, the Lord has need of them. Straightway, he will send them. In other words, he says, I'll not only take care of the fact that the donkey's there, but I'll take care of the questions the man might have. Just tell him the Lord sent for them, and we'll work on his heart, and he'll let you go. All this was done that it might be fulfilled, which was spoken by the prophet. What prophet? Zechariah, we just read it, saying, tell ye the daughter of Zion, behold, thy king comes unto thee, meek and sitting on an ass and a colt, the foal of an ass. Just exactly as was prophesied. And he got on. Verse 7, they set him on it, and a very great multitude spread their garments in the way. They cut down branches from the trees, spread them in the way. The multitude that went before and that followed cried, saying, Hosanna to the King of David. Blessed is he that cometh in the name of the Lord. Hosanna in the highest. Hosanna to the what? The king. He was a king riding on a donkey. Prophecy explicitly fulfilled.
1: You're listening to Grace to You, the Bible teaching ministry of John MacArthur. Today we continued John's study titled The Return and Reign of Jesus Christ. Well, as John pointed out today, the Old Testament talked a lot and talked specifically about what Jesus' first coming would look like. Isaiah said he would be born of a virgin. Micah promised he would be born in Bethlehem. And the book we're currently studying, Zechariah, said he would enter Jerusalem on a donkey. But does the Old Testament have as much to say about Christ's second coming as it did about his first? Here's how John answered that question.
2: Yeah, I think in all truth, you could say that the Old Testament says more about his second coming than it does about his first coming. Mm. And that is why the apostles and prophets had such a difficult time preaching the life and ministry of Jesus Christ to the Jews, because the Jews' understanding of the Old Testament was primarily related to the glorious arrival of Messiah. And so the apostles had to tell them, you need to go back to the Old Testament and find that he had to suffer and die and rise, and then would come the glory of his kingdom after that. So yeah, I think there is much more in the Old Testament that speaks to the ultimate triumph of Messiah than there is to his humiliation. However, having said that, the elements of his humiliation are extremely precise. So you have very, very detailed elements of the incarnation, the first coming of Christ. But when you come to the second coming, you have these massive Old Testament pictures of the fulfillment of the covenant of the king, the sovereignty, the bringing of the kingdom, and all the glorious elements of his return to take over the earth, to reign, and then to bring in the new heaven and the new earth.
1: Yeah, and it almost seems like those prophecies of the first and second coming are kind of blended together in ways in the Old Testament. If all you ever read was the Old Testament, it would be easy to conflate the two and think
2: it was all one event.
1: Yeah.
2: Now, that's true because the prophets don't say, okay, now I'm talking about the first coming, and now I'm talking about the second coming. There's not a clear demarcation between those. That's true. That would be true in the prophets. That all kind of is one package, and I think the Jews ignored the part about the suffering, and they tended to attribute it to something other than the Messiah. In fact, they thought God may be talking about them as a nation. But when the New Testament comes and Jesus comes in humiliation and in his incarnation, it becomes crystal clear that he is fulfilling the elements of his first coming as laid out in the Old Testament.
1: The second coming is still to be looked forward to. You think that's going to happen literally as it's described by the prophets?
2: Well, yeah, and I think that the test is that the first coming was exactly, specifically, and literally what the Old Testament prophet said it would be. Why would we not think the second coming will be equally literal and specific as the Old Testament prophet said it would be? So we're looking forward to a real coming of Christ, a real series of holocausts that are going to cover the face of the earth. Horrendous things are going to happen. Armies are going to gather. The Old Testament is very specific about rulers and armies and leaders and how it all plays out in the Middle East and around the nation Israel and powers from the north and powers from the east and Armageddon and all those kinds of things. So yeah, I think absolutely specific fulfillment. You can't ignore that. That is the end of the story. And if you use the same rules of interpretation that led you to believe in the doctrine of justification and apply it to prophetic passages, you're going to come up with a premillennial, pre-tribulational view of the return of Jesus Christ. And we're responsible to proclaim that, to proclaim his glory.
1: And what a great responsibility that is. Friend, to help you keep developing your skill as a student of Scripture, especially the prophetic texts, keep in mind that we have thousands of free study tools available at our website that can help you do just that. Take advantage of those resources when you get in touch with us today. 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
5: There are many proverbs that are about our words, and they're scattered all through the book. What I've tried to do is simply group them together and to draw out the main themes. And then for my own good, and I hope this will be helpful to you, just to turn them into prayers, things that I would ask of God in regards to my speaking and encourage you to ask of God in regards to your speaking too.
6: Welcome to Open the Bible with Pastor Colin Smith. I'm David Pick. Glad you could join us today. And Colin, today we're continuing to think about the words we use and the way we use them and applying wisdom to our words. If we're anticipating a difficult conversation coming up and we're asking God for help with the right words, how should we go about that?
5: Yeah, well, I guess the starting point is any time we're going to be speaking. I mean, we speak thousands of words every day. And often it's when we're really not thinking carefully about what we're saying that we end up saying things that are foolish or things that are hurtful. And we don't want to be in that place. We want to be growing in self-control. We want to realize that the power of the tongue is very, very great, and therefore that it must not be used in a way that's destructive, but that it must be used in a way that is going to build other people up and honor the Lord. So when is there a day that I don't need to ask of God that He would help me to have wisdom and grace and restraint in regards to what I say, and that in His kindness, I would be able to speak in a way that reflects the Spirit of the Lord Jesus Christ. It is a wonderful thing, isn't it, that the Holy Spirit dwells within us, and that He is able to prompt us in regards to what we say, and that He's able to restrain us. And that's what we want, that's what we need. And I think these are things to ask of God very regularly indeed.
6: Well, we're looking today at the four major themes as we continue the message, words. Here is Pastor Colin.
5: We all know that less is often more when it comes to our words. Someone in our congregation told me that many years ago, when she was a student, she became engaged. And looking back now, she sees that if she had married the man to whom she was engaged at the time, it would have been a disaster. But she did not see that at the time. But her father did. And one night, her father came into her room and said, "Honey, just be sure that everything you see in him is what you want to live with for the rest of your life." And then he said, "I love you," and left. By the end of the week, his daughter had broken the engagement, ended the relationship, sometime later met the man to whom she has been happily married for many years. Now, that was one wise father. I think many fathers, our instinct would have been in that situation to pour out some great speech, to go on and on and on. But this father had wisdom. Whoever restrains his words has knowledge,
7: And whoever restrains his lips is prudent. Lord, help me to speak with restraint. There's wisdom. Second, Lord, help me to speak with humility. I don't want to stop long here, but I do want to draw your attention to it. Proverbs chapter 27 and verse 2. Let another praise you, and not your own mouth, a stranger, and not your own lips. You remember how Jesus told a story about a Pharisee who went into the temple, and when he spoke to God, basically what he was doing was singing his own praises. Don't ever sing your own praises. Making a great deal of all that you've done and all that you've accomplished and all that you are. Let another praise you and not your own mouth, a stranger and not your own lips. And so from that, I framed this prayer. Lord, help me to speak with humility. Restraint, humility. Third word is wisdom. And here I want to point to two proverbs that go together, making the point that the right word spoken at the right time and in the right way has great power. The right word spoken at the right time and in the right way has great power. Chapter 15 and verse 23, an apt answer. Well, that's the right word, isn't it? The appropriate answer, the apt answer, the right word is a joy to a man and a word in season. Well, that's the word that's spoken at the right time. How good it is. And then alongside that, chapter 25 and verse 11, a word fitly spoken. So that is the word that is spoken in the right way, fitly spoken, is like apples of gold in a setting of silver. We put these together and we have this very important principle of wisdom. How can you speak with wisdom? Well, it's a matter of speaking the right word at the right time and in the right way. And when that is done, it is something beautiful. It's something of great value. In fact, it's compared here to a work of art. Here's a craftsman, and he has created these apples of gold. It's a beautiful piece of artwork. And these apples of gold have been crafted in a setting of silver. Now, what makes this a beautiful work of art is the fact that the apples of gold are surrounded by the setting of silver. It's these two together that make this the beautiful work of art that it is. If you cut out the silver setting, the apples of gold would look very bare. And of course, if you cut out the apples of gold from what the craftsman has made, the settings of silver would just look like craters on the moon. So the point of the analogy is that the apples of gold and the settings of silver belong together, and it is the fact that they are together that makes them beautiful. In the same way, what you say and how you say it belong together. And it is the togetherness of the right word, said at the right time and in the right way, fitly spoken, that's the thing that is of great power and of great beauty. What you say on a particular occasion may be right, but if it is said with harshness, it will do no good. It's not spoken in the right way. It's not got its setting. But the right word, spoken at the right time, and said in the right way, as we all know from our experience, is a thing of beauty and a thing of great power. Lord, let me speak with that kind of wisdom. So restraint, these are the things to pursue in our words. Restraint, humility, wisdom, right word, right time, right way. And then, Lord, help me to speak with grace. So many references to this in Proverbs. Chapter 16 and verse 24, gracious words, they're like a honeycomb and sweetness to the soul and health to the body. And the passage that was read for us from Proverbs in chapter 15, well, this theme's all over Proverbs 15, which is why we read it today. Verse 1, a soft answer turns away wrath. A soft answer. Or verse 4, a gentle tongue is the tree of life. Or verse 26, gracious words are pure. Now, don't ever imagine for a moment that words that are soft, gentle, or gracious are thereby weak. Look at Proverbs chapter 25 and verse 15, a remarkable statement. With patience, a ruler may be persuaded, and a soft tongue will break a bone. A soft tongue will break a bone. Now, try and take this in. It's the soft tongue, it is the gentle tongue, it is the gracious tongue that is stronger than a bone. Gracious, kind, and gentle words are not weak words. They are powerful. They are very strong. And the reality of life is that venting has very little effect. You can rage, but very little will be achieved as a result. Man's anger, the Bible says, does not accomplish God's will, but grace does. Grace can change a heart of stone. Just think about your own life, Christian brother, sister. How has God dealt with you? How did he change your heart of stone? Was it not his grace that won you? Was it not his kindness? Was it not the glimpse of his love for you that drew you to him? God's kindness leads us to repentance, Romans chapter 2. You want to lead someone to repentance? Show them kindness. Here's Saul of Tarsus, a man as hard as nails. And he's breathing out threats and he's breathing out slaughter. His heart's like stone, but that heart was changed. How was that heart changed? Answer, Paul tells us himself. By the grace of God, I am what I am, and his grace to me has not been without effect. It's a beautiful statement that David makes in Psalm 18 and verse 35. He says to God, it's your gentleness that has made me great. It's the gentleness of God that has made you what you are. It's the patience of God. It's the kindness of God that has led you to repentance. Since you know that from your own experience, let that be reflected in the kind of words that you speak and the demeanor that you have towards others. Lord, help me to speak with restraint, with humility, with wisdom, and with grace.
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7: So how are we to grow in this? How can I speak in this kind of a way? How can I be a person who brings words of life to other people? And how can I bring blessing into the lives of others? That's surely the question that is in all of our minds at this point. And let me just commend this to you. First, It begins with the open ear. The open ear. And two things to say here. The first, very obviously, if you want to bring blessing to others, you have to listen to them before you speak. Proverbs 18 and verse 13, if one gives an answer before he hears, it is his folly and shame. And we've all done that surely many times, that we've come up with the answer before we've really heard the question. And Proverbs 18 speaks to us so clearly, if one gives an answer before he hears, it is his folly and shame. And so in the New Testament, of course, the Apostle James picks this up and he says, know this, my beloved brothers, let every person be quick to hear, slow to speak, and slow to anger. And then with that, the open ear means not only that we are cultivating the ability to listen to others, but that we are practicing what it means to listen to the very word of God. Proverbs 22 and verse 17, incline your ear and hear the words of the wise and apply your heart to my knowledge, for it will be pleasant if you keep them within you, if all of them are ready on your lips. So you see, here are two verses. They begin with the ear and they end with the lips. You want to have wisdom on your lips? Well, it begins with opening your ear. Now, when Solomon speaks here about listening to the words of the wise, of course he is referring to the words of Scripture, the very words that we are looking at here in Proverbs as a part of the very word of God. Solomon is telling him, his son, that, look, here's how you get wisdom. You get wisdom drip-fed into you as you listen to the word of God. The ready tongue begins with the open ear. And this is taken up very wonderfully in Isaiah and chapter 50, which is a passage that speaks prophetically about our Lord Jesus Christ. Isaiah chapter 50 and verse 4, the Lord God has given me the tongue of those who are taught, that I may know how to sustain with a word him who is weary. Let me pause there for a moment. Wouldn't you love to have that? To know how to sustain with a word the person who is weary. Someone who you'll speak to even this morning. Someone you'll speak to this week. And they're weighed down and you... what am I to say that could be in any way helpful? And Isaiah the prophet says this, that it is the Lord God who gives the tongue that is taught to do this, to know how to sustain with a word him who is weary. Well, of course, that leaves us to say, well, how do I get this gift? How did Isaiah get this gift? Notice what he says, because he tells us, morning by morning, he, that is God, awakens me. He awakens my ear to hear as those who are taught, the Lord God has opened my ear. Now, do you see what Isaiah is saying? The prophet had a morning by morning appointment with God, a daily discipline in which his ear was opened to the word of God, and hiding it in his heart as it was drip-fed into him was the way in which God gave him the tongue that knew how to say something that was helpful to a person who is weary. And Alec Mateer says very wonderfully and rightly, this morning by morning appointment is standard curriculum for all disciples. I love that. So the wise tongue begins with the open ear. And it involves a pure heart. Proverbs chapter 16 and verse 23. The heart of the wise makes his speech judicious. So now we're being told something about how you get to wise, good, judicious speech. It's the heart of the wise that makes a person's speech what it is. and adds persuasiveness to his lips. In other words, the words we speak always reveal the state of our hearts. An anxious heart produces anxious words. An angry heart produces angry words. A grace-filled heart produces grace-filled words. A patient heart produces patient words and so forth. Jesus said, out of the abundance of the heart, the mouth speaks. Now, James tells us that no human being can tame the tongue. And the reason, of course, that no human being can tame the tongue is that no human being can change the heart. But God can. And the way that God tames the tongue is by changing the heart. That is why David said, create in me a clean heart, O God, and renew a right spirit within me. So notice the pattern here. The ear teaches the heart, and the heart teaches the mouth. That's the how of growing in wisdom with our words. Then the very last thing is simply this, a cleansed mouth. You remember when Isaiah saw a vision of God, he found himself overwhelmed by the sheer glory of God's holiness. And he felt his own sin as he had never felt it before. And he said, I am ruined. And you remember that the sins of which he was most aware were sins of speech. I am a man of unclean lips, and I dwell among a people of unclean lips. And Isaiah was a prophet. I mean, already he was speaking the word of God. He had public ministry. His lips were the organ of his ministry. His ability to speak was his greatest gift. But Isaiah discovered that sin hides not only in our darkest failures, it also clings to our greatest gifts. And if sin inhabits even my greatest gifts, Isaiah is saying, then I am ruined. And do you remember what happened next in Isaiah's vision? Very wonderfully, he saw in this vision an angel of the Lord taking a hot coal from the altar that was burning in the temple and bringing it right over to where Isaiah was and pressing it where? Right on his lips. In the school I attended, if a boy used bad language, he was sent out to the restroom to wash out his mouth with soap. I don't know if it ever acted as a deterrent. I know this, that soap can't cleanse a man or a woman's mouth. But Jesus can. Jesus can. And when he died on that altar of the cross, he died for all of our sins, including the sins of our lips. And in the vision, God's provision, that is pointing forwards to what Jesus accomplished on the cross, was taken and it was pressed onto the lips of Isaiah. And what Jesus has accomplished on the cross can bring cleansing to our lips and to our mouths too. See, this has touched your lips. Your guilt is taken away. Your sin is atoned for. And then God called Isaiah to go out and speak. And when you have the open ear, and the open ear is changing the heart, and when through faith in the Lord Jesus Christ there's a cleansing of the mouth, then we, by God's grace too, will be able to go and speak. And the words that we speak will not be death words. They'll be words that bring life.
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5: 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I live in Torquay. 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
8: He was one of the most recognizable voices in American sport, a celebrity who called professional football games for decades. But behind the fame, Pat Summerall was slowly dying. Alone on the bathroom floor, choking on his own brokenness, Pat finally ran out of places to hide, and what he discovered next changed everything. Jesus said, "Come to me, all who are weary and heavy laden, and I will give you rest." Not a sermon, not a finger pointed in shame, just rest. Today on Insight for Living, Chuck Swindoll reminds us that grace doesn't lecture, it stoops and it rescues.
9: Love that reaches up is adoration. Love that reaches out is affection. Oh, but love that stoops is grace. It isn't complete till you get to the part where He stoops and picks us up and puts us on our feet. It's with that symbol in mind, we turn to Philippians chapter 2 and look at these verses that are truly, as one man wrote, the greatest and most moving passage Paul ever wrote about Jesus. Greatest and most moving passage Paul ever wrote about Jesus. Just as a beautiful diamond needs a setting for it to be serve a practical purpose, so verses of Scripture need the context, the setting. Now, this setting is about thinking along the same line. See verse 1, "If therefore there is any encouragement in Christ, any consolation of love, any fellowship of the Spirit, any affection and compassion, make my joy complete." Look closely, by being of the same mind, If you think together, you'll get along together. If you think about the same things the same way together, you'll have a closeness of fellowship. Maintaining the same love, united in spirit, intent on one purpose. In fact, he goes further. And I can feel that long index finger of the apostle pounding against my sternum as he says, do nothing from selfishness or empty conceit, but with humility of mind, we're back to our thinking. With humility of mind, let each of you regard one another as more important than himself. That is Christianity in a nutshell. Those of us who are unselfish and are not driven by empty conceit, who possess the humility of mind, God help us all to go there, who regard one another as more important than ourselves. We don't look out for our own personal interests. We look out for the interests of others. And Paul suddenly thinks, I need an example. I need an illustration. We say as the colloquialism of our time, I need a for instance. For example. And that leads him to the classic illustration of Jesus. Not surprisingly, he shows us Jesus in his condescension from heaven to earth, from the throne room of God to the cross in the verses that follow. Now, this section is magnificent because it covers three facets of a scene that boggles the mind. In no other scene in Scripture are you able to get into the mind of the crucified one like here. This is the best section. It describes him before he came to earth, verse 6. It describes in his coming as a servant, verse 7, and the early part of verse 8. And then it describes his sacrifice on a cross, end of verse 8. Let's go before his incarnation. Referring to Christ Jesus, who although he existed in the form of God. Form of God. The Greek term is morphe, M-O-R-P-H-E. We have it in the middle of our word metamorphosis. In its original term, it meant the essential form that doesn't change. Keep that in mind. There's another word that is often translated form, and it's schema, S-C-H-E-M-A. We got our word scheme from it. They're different. Schema represents a form that changes. You say, what? So let me explain it further. We are in form human beings. We are not less or more than we are human beings. From conception until death, we are human beings. That's our morphe. However, our schema is described in the stages we've been through as human beings. We begin as small as a period at the end of the sentence. Cynthia taught me that when she was pregnant with our children. That little thing inside me is the size of a period at the end of a sentence. So we begin as an embryo, and then we grow to fetus, and then we become a newborn. Our schema is changing. The newborn becomes a little baby. And as we begin to walk and talk and eat and or at least feed ourselves, we become little children. Our schema is changing. Little children grow into young pre-teenagers and then finally teenagers and then young adults and then middle adults and then ornery adults. You reach a final stage of ornery where you are growing older. Your schema keeps changing, but your morphe remains human. Back to the verse. Who, although he existed in the unchanging deity, the form of God. Second part of the verse is equally important. He didn't regard equality with God something to clutch, something to cling to. He released that privileged position. Now, don't think for a moment he stopped being God. That's where the cults will take you away from the truth. He's just a man when he came to this earth, and as a man, he was subject to all the things of humanity, including sin. Wrong. As God, he knew no sin, did no sin, had no sin. Scripture states that. I love that translation in the New American Standard Bible. The verb means to clutch. If you're in a crowd and a thief is running through the group and grabs your purse, ladies, he will or she will clutch the purse and run. It's the word used of a thief or a robber, clutching something. But in this case, it isn't a robber, it's God himself, Jesus, the Son of God. Existing in the unchanging deity of his essence, he did not regard that position in heaven something he would clutch and hold on to and not release. Why? because he's humble of heart. Because to come to our rescue, he couldn't remain in heaven. So the plan of salvation required his giving up his will and releasing what had been his privileged position. And if you want to think of something remarkable, imagine that. The resplendent glory of the throne room of the Godhead, surrounded by the presence angels and the seraphim who flood the throne of God with their praises, having no need, knowing no pain, experiencing no rejection or mistreatment. He existed in that ideal place as God. But he said to the Father, "Yes, I will go. Unless you go, there will not be a sacrifice. I will be that sacrifice." So he did not regard it something to clutch. And so what did he do? Well, he became a servant. Expressed very clearly at the beginning of verse 7, he emptied himself. All sorts of theories called the kenotic theory, K-E-N-O-T-I-C, kenotic, from the Greek term kenosis, which is the word for emptying, translated here in that way. Of what did he empty himself? J.B. Lightfoot says he divested himself. But of what? Did he stop being God? What did he empty himself of? If you carry a Ryrie Study Bible, you will see in the footnote this sentence, very helpful sentence. It does not mean he surrendered any attributes of deity, but that he took on the limitations of humanity. Wonderful words. Wonderful description. Without releasing any of his deity, he took on all the limitations of humanity. More specifically, he voluntarily set aside the independent use of his divine attributes when he became a man. Undiminished deity in true humanity, one person called the incarnation. The incarnation. God in flesh. For the first time ever and never to be changed, deity became humanity. True humanity. True humanity. No play acting. He wasn't part angels, sprouting wings, didn't have a halo, didn't glow, didn't walk around in a white robe, spotless sandals, going, ooh, mm, cross hanging around his neck. Didn't know. That's all caricature. Had he walked on this earth today and were doing what he came to do, you wouldn't pick him out as anyone different. Just another human being. In this case, another Jewish adult. Another Jewish baby, grew to be a teenager, grew to be an adult. Most of us are older than he ever became on this earth. Amazing. True man. What does that mean? It means when he cried, his cheeks were wet with tears. Means when he was working in the carpenter shop and cut himself, it means he bled. It means when he slept, he snored. How's that? You hadn't thought of that before, had you? It means when he stumbled with his toe, he fell. It means when his heart was broken, he grieved. It means when he was tired, he went to bed. It means when he was hungry, he ate food. When he was thirsty, he drank liquids. He eliminated them just as we do. He was true humanity. However, he was God. He was the Lamb of God who took away the sins of the world. Look at the picture that Paul paints. No time to develop it all. I wish I could. He emptied himself, taking the form of a bondservant, being made in the likeness of a man, found in appearance as a man. Here's our word again. He humbled himself, becoming obedient to the point of death, even a cross kind of death. Obedient to whom? The Father. Death. Death. Death. Death. Death. Heart stopped beating. But not just any death. The absence of a definite article is significant, not on the cross, but on a cross.

us provoked. In polite Roman society, the word cross was an obscenity not to be uttered in conversation. This utterly vile form of punishment was that which Jesus endured, and by enduring it, he turned that shameful instrument of torture into the object of his followers' proudest boast. Paul wrote, "As for me, I will boast only about the cross of our Lord Jesus Christ," Galatians 6:14, an incomprehensible turning upside down of all the accepted values of his day. It was an obscenity. In our day, it's jeweled and finds its way around the necks of women and men. In our day, sometimes the most decorative part of a church is a cross. How incorrect. When we were designing this building, I had very little to do with most of it. That's why it looks so great. I kept my hands out of it. But I had a lot to do with the cross. No special super-duper lighting, no bronze, no glistening glitter. Keep the sandpaper off of the wood. Let's use timber that's rugged, no stain, no finish. Let's hang it so that it's clearly obvious. Not to worship, but to remind us. It's a symbol. And we have done that. It weighs perhaps 450, 500 pounds. The vertical is 14 feet long and the horizontal about 8 feet across. The leather straps in the middle came from an idea I saw in Jerusalem, where, as accurate as I could research it, the cross beam was strapped to the vertical beam. He only carried the cross beam. He couldn't have carried that much weight. The cross beam is about 200 pounds. He dragged that. And when that found its way to the cross, it was strapped onto the vertical, because other victims would be used, so they would unstrap it and have another victim carry the cross beam, and on we could go. May I shock you? It may be even more vivid if we would hang there an electric chair or a syringe used in capital punishment. It is an instrument of horror, so disgusting to his culture and day. You didn't even use the word cross in sophisticated societies. Even death on a cross. It is a dreadful thing. It is a vile thing. Why do I camp on it like this? Because it's on that cross he screamed in agony, "Eloi, Eloi, lama sabachthani? My God, why have you forsaken me?" You don't think of the scream coming from the lips of Jesus unless you understand it was on a cross kind of death he died. And the Savior was bearing your sins and my sins, the sins of the world. And the Father, for the first and only time in their existence together, turned his back. And Jesus felt in that agonizing moment the abandonment that sin brought. That's when he bore all the sins of the world. When I survey the wondrous cross on which the Prince of Glory died, my richest gain, I count but loss. I pour contempt on all my pride. Of course. Who else has died for you? No one. Who else paid the complete penalty for you, your sins, your wife, your husbands, your family, your children, your grandparents, and back, and forward? No one. No one. Even death on a cross. Charles Wesley put it well, "'Tis mystery all, the immortal dies." Is it any wonder that when he left us a symbol, he left it a series of actions done without words? I've run out of words. I can't go any further. It's as it should be. When you're in the presence of that kind of humility, you are dumbstruck.

0: You sit and stare, and you should. He gave us a piece of bread to use. I received of the Lord that which also he had given to me, writes Paul. The night in which he was betrayed, he took bread, and having given thanks, he broke it. And he said, here, take this and eat it in remembrance of me. In the same manner also, he took the cup and looked at the wine in the cup and said, this liquid represents my blood. Drink it in remembrance of me. Fools that came in later days called Christians cannibals, drinking the blood of Jesus. Please, these are symbols. We don't worship the bread. We don't worship the cup. We don't worship the wooden cross. We worship the Savior. And because he has done this for us, two questions have to be answered when we come to the table. First, are we clean? And second, why not? It doesn't matter what church you're a part of. It doesn't matter what your age or gender is. It doesn't matter your roots or the debauched life you may have lived, or rather good life. It doesn't matter. We're all rotten, stinking sinners. That's all we are. We're no better than Pat Summerall hanging over the toilet there in Augusta, Georgia, throwing out his guts. I have no feeling of shame whatsoever. I have feeling of gratitude that he would even have the courage to write it for every one of us addicted to something could read. Are my hands, or is my heart clean? If I know Jesus, if I'm walking with him, yes. If I don't know him, no. This is for the Lord's people. I didn't set up the rules. So if you don't know Christ and you choose not to receive him, don't take the elements. Why would you? But if you know him and you're walking in the light, why would you let them pass? We embrace the bread, the cup. So the real issue is, where are you today in light of the cross? Let's bow our heads together. I'd like you to just sit quietly for a few moments. As some of you trust Christ as your Savior, others of you find cleansing. Thank you, Father, for the cross. Thank you for the one who died for us there, for that sacred head, now wounded, with grief and shame, weighed down. Thank you for the bread, the body of our Savior, given in humility for us. We love you, Father. Thank you for the table. Thank you for our Savior's blood that keeps on cleansing us from all sin, that divine detergent that washes us clean inside and out. We worship you, our Father, and we thank you for the plan that required the blood of the Lamb. Our Father, meet with us in a very special way during this time of silent meditation. May we be lost in the thought of the one who left heaven and died on a cross kind of place. In his matchless name we pray. Amen.
1: The servant who came didn't arrive with fanfare or demand recognition. He emptied himself, took the form of a bond servant, and died the vilest death imaginable, all to rescue broken people like you and me. That's not religion, that's grace. And if you've never surrendered your life to the one who paid it all, today is the day. This is Insight for Living. We'll enjoy a closing comment from Chuck Swindoll in just a moment, so please stay with us. But first, a quick reminder that Insight for Living has prepared a Bible study to help you understand more about the attributes of God. 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Then, in a moment, I'm going to describe a brand new booklet Chuck's written about the power of the cross. You see, the cross not only represents our salvation in Christ, but when we focus on the cross of Jesus Christ, it becomes our compass every single day. Chuck.
0: You might not remember the name Roy Riegels. If not, Roy was a football player, and in the 1929 Rose Bowl, he picked up a fumble and took off running, fast, confident, strutting toward the goal line, absolutely certain he knew where he was going. Guess what? He was headed in the wrong direction. A 70-yard sprint headed the wrong way. Oh, man, can't you just picture it? His own teammate had to chase him down. And when that teammate finally caught up with him, Roy shouted, "I love this. Get away from me. This is my touchdown." He was convinced. But Roy was dead wrong. Well, I've spent a lifetime in ministry, and I can tell you, that story never gets old because it never stops being true. Sincere people, well-meaning people, people who love God and work hard and mean every word of their prayers, running the wrong direction. Why? Because somewhere along the way, they lost sight of the cross. The cross reorients everything. When it's in clear focus, you know which goal line is which. You know what matters and what doesn't. You know how to live. That's what Insight for Living is all about. 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Not to me, not to this program, but to the cross. 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
8: If he's not the Son of God, and if he is not God walking in human flesh, if he is not seated at the Father's right hand making intercession for us, then he was a liar, he was a counterfeit, and he was a fraud. You can't have a good Jesus unless he's God. The resurrection, the Father's way of putting value and absolute certainty before the whole world, this is not just another religious leader. This is the living God coming out of that tomb because death could not hold God the Son.
9: Welcome to In Touch, the teaching ministry of Dr. Charles Stanley. Down through the centuries, the varying beliefs of the world's religions have generated a lot of disagreement, and often their leaders have promised special knowledge about how to live forever. Today, we'll hear the Bible's simple message of salvation, clearing up the confusion about eternal life.
8: Are you interested in eternal life? Do you know what it is? Do you know how to possess it? Do you realize that once you have it, you can absolutely be sure of it? Well, that's what I want to talk about in this message. Simply this, eternal life, do you want it? And I want you to turn, if you will, to 1 John chapter 5. 1 John chapter 5, beginning in verse 4, John makes it very, very clear as to how you and I can have eternal life. And so he begins by saying in verse 4, whatever is born of God overcomes the world, and this is the victory that has overcome the world, our faith. And who is the one who overcomes the world but he who believes that Jesus is the Son of God? This is the one who came by water and blood, Jesus Christ, not with the water only, but with the water and with the blood. And it is the Spirit who bears witness, because the Spirit is the truth. For there are three that bear witness, the Spirit and the water and the blood, and the three are in agreement. If we receive the witness of men, the witness of God is greater, for the witness of God is this, that he has borne witness concerning his Son. The one who believes in the Son of God has the witness in himself. The one who does not believe God has made him a liar, because he has not believed in the witness that God has borne concerning his Son. And the witness is this, that God has given us eternal life, and this life is in his Son. He who has the Son has the life. He who does not have the Son of God does not have the life. These things I've written to you who believe in the name of the Son of God, in order that you may know that you have eternal life. It's very clear in this passage, if you'll notice, in verse 11. And the witness is this, that God has given us eternal life. And the first thing I simply want to say is this, that is, eternal life is a gift of God. Eternal life is a gift of God. For example, he says it here, and then that passage that all of us know so well in Romans chapter 6, 23, when he says, the wages of sin is death, but the gift of God is eternal life through Jesus Christ our Lord. And it's very clear all through the scriptures that eternal life is a gift of God. It isn't something we work for, something we pay for, something we worship for. It is a gift of God from God. Eternal life is not a place. Eternal life is a relationship. Eternal life is a relationship with God through His Son, Jesus Christ, that makes it possible for us to spend eternity in a place called heaven. For example, in 1 Thessalonians chapter 4, if you'll notice here, when Paul is talking about when Jesus comes and what's going to happen to us when He comes, he was writing the Thessalonians and giving them some assurance about their loved ones who'd passed on before, and they had written him and saying, well, what's going to happen to them if they have already passed on when Jesus comes? And so here's what he says. He says, I don't want you to be ignorant about this. And then he finally says, in verse 16, for the Lord Himself will descend from heaven with a shout, with the voice of the archangel, with the trumpet of God, and the dead in Christ, those who have passed on before us who remain, the dead in Christ shall rise first. Not their spirit, not their soul, but their body. Because he had just talked about bringing those with him who'd fallen asleep in Jesus, which is his way of talking about death. It's like going to sleep. So then he says in verse 17, then we who are alive and remain shall be caught up together with them in the clouds to meet the Lord in the air, and thus we shall always be with the Lord. Therefore, comfort one another with these words. What's the emphasis? The emphasis here is on relationship, intimacy, being with Him. When you turn, for example, to the book of the Revelation, and you come to that 20th chapter and the 21st chapter, especially 21 and 22, when he's talking about heaven and describing heaven, he talks about the fact in verse 7 of chapter 21 that he says, I'll be his God and he'll be my son. In chapter 22, verse 4, he says, and they shall see his face, and his name shall be on their foreheads, and there shall no longer be any night. They shall not have any need of the light of the lamp, nor the light of the sun, because the Lord God shall illumine them, and they shall reign forever and ever. And then the 21st, 22nd chapters talk about heaven and what it's like. But the real emphasis in the fact that you and I have a personal relationship with God. Eternal life is a gift that He gives us that has to do with our relationship with Him. But it has to do with a relationship that is eternal. That is, it is never ending. It is a duration of time in which there is no end whatsoever. So, once born, you live forever. We have the awesome privilege of choosing what that direction is going to be and where we're going to live. We're either going to live in heaven with Almighty God and all the wondrous things that He's provided for us, or we're going to be eternally separated from God, losing all hope forever and ever and ever of any good, of any change. There's not a single verse in the scripture that would even imply that once you die without Jesus Christ, that somehow you're going to get a second chance on the other side. There's not a single verse to imply that. Nowhere does the Bible teach that. That's why the emphasis of Jesus in so many things He said about eternity and about eternal punishment and about heaven, because He was making the point, listen, if you don't do it now, it's going to be too late after you die. So when I think about what life's all about, and think about the fact that I have a choice, then surely I have a deep interest in eternal life, this endless duration of life, this endless duration of life that is involved in fellowship and companionship and oneness and intimacy with God who sent His Son to this world in order that I might be saved, forgiven of my sins, and have the gift of eternal life. Surely you'd be interested in that. Well, when I think about the fact that it's a gift, certainly ought to stir up somebody's interest. Nowhere in the Bible does it say, if you work so many years, you will earn the gift of eternal life. If you pay so much, you will be able to purchase eternal life. Now listen carefully. There's so much supposedly truth that goes on out there that has a subtle mixture. And here's the mixture. You'll hear the messages, saved by grace, not by works. But then if you keep listening oftentimes, the next thing you hear is the fact, though it's not said, but it's implied, but in order to stay saved, here's what you got to do. You must do the following things. You must give so much, or you must serve God. You must do all these things. Listen, serving God and giving and praying and worshiping are all part of the Christian life, and it's what all of us who are saints, it's what we want to do. We love God. We want to do that. But how does a person come to eternal life? The Bible says it's a gift. Now watch this. It cannot be the result of what I did and a gift at the same time. It's either going to be a gift or it's going to be wages. That's why the Bible says the wages of sin is death, but the gift of God is eternal life. Listen, the gift of eternal life is eternal life. You can't portion out eternity. If it's eternal, it's eternal. You can't say, well, you get so much eternal life. No, if you get eternal life, you've got it, and you've got it forever. Nowhere does the Bible say that you get it by works. Not by works of righteousness, which we've done, but according to His mercy. His mercy, He saved us. He's forgiven us. Now, the big question is, how? How can I possess eternal life? Well, there are two very simple, again, two absolutes. Bible's not hazy about this. Two absolutes. Number one, in order to possess eternal life, I must agree with God about who His Son is. Listen, I must agree with God's witness about who His Son Jesus is. Now, who is He? Well, let's look at it, because again, it's very clear. Number one, you've got to believe that Jesus Christ is who God says He is. He is the eternal Son of the living God. Now, listen to these passages, if you will. Verse 10, the one who believes in the Son of God has the witness in himself. I'm coming back to that now. The one who does not believe God has made him a liar, because he has not believed in the witness that God has borne concerning His Son. That is, what did God say about His Son? And the witness is this, that God has given us eternal life, and this life is in His Son. He who has the Son has the life. He who does not have the Son of God does not have life. So, what is the testimony, what is the witness of Almighty God about His Son? He says, His Son, Jesus Christ, is the Son of God. Jesus said, if you've seen Me, you've seen the Father. I am the Father one. Jesus is deity, even as God the Father is deity. And so people who say to you, well, now, wait a minute. You know, I believe in God. You mean to tell me that if I believe in God and I don't believe in Jesus, that I don't have eternal life? Well, you listen to what He said. He who has the Son has life. He who does not have the Son of God does not have life. That doesn't leave any question. There can be no doubt about that whatsoever. What He's saying here is this. In order for me to have the gift of eternal life, I must agree with God about who He says His Son is. And He says His Son, Jesus Christ, is His Son, His eternal Son, the Son of God. Jesus confessed to being the Son of God. Peter said, Thou art the Christ, the Son of the living God. And all through the Gospels, He was identified as the Son of God. If you've seen Me, He says, you've seen the Father. I'm the Father one. If you've seen Him, you've seen the Father. He and the Father are one. He is deity. And when a person says, well, I do believe in God, but I don't believe in Jesus, then my friend, no matter what else you believe in life, if you do not believe that Jesus Christ is divine, that He is deity, if you do not believe that He is the eternal Son of God, then let me ask you a question. Why did He die? Because if He were just a man, He had to be a sinner. Now listen to this. You can't have it the way the world wants it. You just can't have it this way. Let me show you why. You can't have it that Jesus was a good man, wonderful man, good teacher, great philosopher, healer, a great person in history, but He was not the Son of God, and He certainly was not God. Now, you can't have it that way. You say, yes, I can. No, you can't. Because Jesus Christ could not be a good man. He could not be just a philosopher. He couldn't be all of that. If He's not the Son of God, and if He is not God walking in human flesh, if He is not seated at the Father's right hand making intercession for us, then He was a liar, He was an imposter, He was a counterfeit, and He was a fraud. You can't have a good Jesus unless He's God. The resurrection, the Father's way of putting value and absolute certainty before the whole world, this is not just another religious leader, not just a philosopher, not just a teacher, not just a preacher, not just a theologian. This is the living God coming out of that tomb because death could not hold God the Son. Validating everything He said and giving you and me the assurance that we need. Then from the Bible says, absent from the body, present with the Lord. Suppose He was still in the grave. Suppose He's like all other religious leaders. We'd have no assurance whatsoever. We have absolute assurance. Rose from the grave, validated, gave us blessed assurance that He's everything He says He is. Well, first of all, you got to believe who He is. He's the Son of God, the eternal Son of God, who came in the world to die on a cross, and know that your sins and mine may be forgiven. But there's a second thing. The second thing is you must be willing to accept Him as your personal Savior. You must be willing to accept Him as your personal Savior. Now, when I think about the whole idea of accepting Him as your personal Savior and what people think about that. So I believe in Jesus. Well, I want you to think about something. This is so crystal clear and it's so black and white. Are you listening? Say amen.
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8: Watch this. Couldn't be any clearer than this. Listen carefully. Eternal life is irretrievably, irrevocably, immutably linked to the person of Jesus. You can't have one without having the other. Listen to this. Here's how you have the Son. He says, to as many as believed in Him, to them gave He the right, the authority, the power to become the sons of God. As many as believed in Him, receive Him. As many as received Him by faith. Now, what does it mean to receive Jesus? Watch this carefully. It means that I accept the testimony of God the Father, God the Son. I accept the testimony of Scripture about who He is. That He is man's only hope, that He's man's Savior. That's the way forgiveness comes. If I receive Jesus Christ as my personal Savior, that means I accept personally that who He is God the Father, Son. I accept who He is. I accept what He did in my behalf, that He died for my sins. I accept that and apply that to my own life by faith. I accept who He is and I accept what He did, and I accept the fact that God said, if I do so, if I believe Him, I'll be saved. So let me define what believe means. People say, oh, I believe in Jesus. I believe, what they're saying is, I believe about Him, I've heard of Him, I know, I've read and so forth. What does it mean to believe in Jesus? To believe in Jesus means that I have a confident conviction that Jesus is who He says He is, and upon placing my trust in Him as my Savior, I enter into a personal and eternal relationship with Him. It is a confident conviction that Jesus is who He says He is. And upon placing my trust in Him, I believe you who you say you are. Placing my trust in Him, which would include that I believe what He did at Calvary in my behalf. I enter into, by faith, I enter into a personal, eternal relationship with Him. Therefore, when a person says, oh, I believe about Jesus, that's not believing in Jesus. One of these days, you're going to come to the end of life. What you've believed all these years isn't going to make any difference whatsoever if you have rejected Jesus all these years. You see, I understand this may be a little difficult for you because of maybe somewhere you've come from in life or whatever your religion may be. I have nothing personal in mind. I'm interested in one thing, that you simply know the truth. When it comes the time when you close your eyes on this life and you open them on the next one, I just want you to be sure that it will not be a fearful time, a tragic time, a tormenting moment, a moment when you become hysterically uncontrollable. Because you know when you take your last breath, you're going into an endless, uncertain, unknown eternity that you know nothing about. There's only one way to avoid that. This is the way it is. To accept what God the Father said about His Son, there's only one Jesus. He's God the Father's only begotten Son, who came into this world in His sinless perfection for the purpose of dying for your sins, so that the moment you ask Him to forgive you of your sin, on the basis of who He is, the great forgiver, the basis of what He did, He paid your sin debt in full. Placing your trust in Him, you become a child of God. Your eternal future is secure forever. He comes to live on the inside of you to enable you to live a very godly life. That's what this is all about. The gift of eternal life is yours for the asking and yours for the believing. Do you want it? If you're wise, you'll take it. Father, I pray the Holy Spirit has penetrated every single heart that has heard this message. For those who are full of doubts, we want to ask you to settle those doubts right now. For those who know in their heart there's never been a time when they made this momentous decision that affects their whole destiny, grant them the courage and the simple faith to pray this prayer to you, believing with all their heart, because there's no reason to doubt it, that you've heard and that you've answered even while they're praying. If you will pray this prayer, Heavenly Father, I know I've sinned against you. I'm asking you to forgive me of my sin. I do believe that Jesus Christ is your Son. I believe that when he went to the cross at Calvary, he paid my sin debt in full. By faith, I receive Jesus as my personal Savior. Here and now, I accept your forgiveness and the gift of eternal life through Jesus Christ, the Lord, and now my Lord. In his name I pray, amen. If you prayed that prayer, you can't ever be the same. And my friends, you don't have to worry about death, because when it hits you, things are going to get better instantly, because you have the gift of eternal life.
9: 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Coming up,
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9: 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There's no shortage of bad news. If you're a dad and a believer, how can you reassure your children? Here's a Moment with Charles Stanley.
14: People talk about how bad times are today. Well, I can look back and realize when we were fighting a war on both sides of our nation, in Europe and in Japan, it looked like they were coming up the Aleutian Chain and we were going to be invaded, and then the communist world was taken over. In other words, there have always been crises and always been things to fear. And so Dad has to remind his children that, you know, there have always been times like this, but we're trusting God. God is sovereign. He's in charge of everything. And I think one of the basic principles of Scripture that a father needs to get across to his whole family, his wife and his children: God is in control. And to assure them that in spite of all the things that are going on, God's bigger than all of that. And if He's in control, I have no reason to fear, because He's going to take care of us, provide for our needs. What He says He will do, He will do. And when the father projects that image, it just builds confidence and assurance. That child, they can go to school with confidence and assurance. They can hear all the bad news. And think about all the bad news that comes across on television. We're going to be invaded by this. We could be bombed. There could be a bomb that just wipes out the whole city. Well, the father needs to sit there and say, you know what? They're forgetting something. God's in control. We're trusting Him. He can take care of us. And that conveys a message of strength and courage in the life of that child.
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6: 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And when you're driving, you can't read, you can't look at things. So by having the radio, you're giving me that opportunity to hear God's word in song, in word, and hear testimonies. And it's so, so helpful. And it definitely helps me. Yeah, this is something that I know makes a difference in my life, but other lives too. And I've got friends who don't know Jesus, and I just pray that if they find this station, that their lives will be transformed. So thank you. I am indebted to you, really, because it helps me get through some really, really tough days. And it's just so important for me. And I just wanted to let you know what that means to me.
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1: Why is my liberty judged by another person's conscience? Well, just because it is sometimes. Because, like I said, it's not about fairness. It's about love. And that is the point that Paul is making. And so he says, even as I try to please everyone in every way, for I am not seeking my own good, but the good of many so that they may be saved.
0: Today on Back to Basics, Pastor Brian continues his study in the book of 1 Corinthians. Join us as Pastor Brian presents his teaching on 1 Corinthians chapter 10, verse 32 through chapter 11, verse 1, in a message titled, To the Glory of God and the Good of Others. Now, here's Pastor Brian.
1: We come to the conclusion of this section that began in the first verse of the eighth chapter. And so this has been quite a journey through these chapters. I think I mentioned it. Somebody said to me last week afterward, they said, wow, I just had no idea there was so much in these chapters. Normally, when I come to these chapters, I just read over them quickly so I could get to the next thing that's coming along. And sometimes we do that. And yet it's important to take our time. It's important to slow down and really seek to understand what it is that God is wanting to speak to us about. So in these chapters, Paul has argued, a number of different things, but they all center around this one issue. Eating sacrificial food at the temple meals, that's what some were doing. They were eating sacrificial food. Food that was sacrificed to idols. So Paul's conclusion here is that for the Christian is absolutely forbidden because it involves the worship of idol demons. But marketplace idol food is another matter altogether. Because you couldn't hardly get anything in the marketplace that had not been dedicated to an idol. So how do we deal with that? Now, what I want to note here is that Paul was not a rigid fundamentalist. He knew that things needed to be understood and evaluated in their context. So there's different context. It's all food that's been sacrificed to idols, but there are different contexts. So in one context, he says, absolutely not, that's forbidden. But in other contexts, he has wisdom, he has flexibility, he understands the challenges and the difficulties. And so he instructs them differently. So I said, Paul was not a rigid fundamentalist. What do I mean by rigid fundamentalism? I'll come back to that in a moment. But first, let's just look at the text itself. So, verse 23, I have the right to do anything you say. Most newer translations, and we are using the NIV, and this is a 2011 translation. Most newer translations see these words as something the Corinthians said in response to Paul's efforts to correct them rather than Paul stating his own understanding of things. Now, if you have a New King James Version, if you have a King James Version for that matter, even if you have an NASB, it doesn't make it clear that this was something the Corinthians were saying. But I do think that that is what's happening here. This is what they were saying based upon their misinterpreting of Paul. We'll come to that in a moment. But their attitude was, I have the right to do anything. Now, side note, Paul had received written correspondence from the Corinthians that he sometimes is responding to. So they might have actually stated this in some of the written correspondence. In chapter 7, he says, now concerning the things that you wrote me about. So he's responding to things that they've written to him about. Another thing to note is that Paul wrote them another letter that has been lost to history. So there were actually three letters to the Corinthian church, not just two. But the third one, as I said, is lost to history, and obviously God did not see that it needed to be in the canon, and so we don't have to worry about it. It's just something to note that there was another letter. Now, as I said, I have the right to do anything. That's what they were saying. So what they're doing here is they are subtly misrepresenting Paul. They are subtly misrepresenting his teaching on grace. And they're doing that to allow for some of their bad behavior. So as Paul is challenging them on things, and if you remember, if we go back to the sixth chapter where the other issue of sexuality he delves deeply into with them, and their response to him was basically the same thing. Their response was, hey, we have the right to do anything. We're saved by grace. But as I said, they're misinterpreting Paul. But it's interesting, he doesn't even argue with them about it. In a sense, he gives them a pass. So he says to them, you're not to engage in dining in the idols' temples. Their response is, we have the right to do anything. Because after all, Paul, you taught us that we are saved by grace. And so it's interesting, though, that, like I said, he kind of just passes over that. But then he retorts with, but not everything is beneficial. Not everything is constructive. And we are to consider others before ourselves. So rather than argue with them about the technicalities of, you know, what you can and cannot do as a person saved by grace, he just takes them to this very practical reality that not everything is beneficial, not everything is constructive. Our objective as God's people is to be growing in our faith and to be being conformed to the image of Jesus. So technically, okay, you might be able to say, well, I'm not under the law, I'm under grace, so those things don't apply to me. But here's the question, is what you're doing beneficial to your spiritual life? Is what you're doing constructive to your spiritual life? Is what you're doing going to help others grow in their faith, or is what you're doing going to stumble others? That's what he's saying. And so, as we go on, in verse 25, here's where we see Paul's wisdom and grace. So he's going to address now this universal problem, food sold in the meat market. Here's what he says, eat anything sold in the meat market without raising questions of conscience, for the earth is the Lord's and everything in it. So this is Paul's answer. So you said we can't eat in the temples, but you know, everything is dedicated to idols. What do? He says, just when you go to the meat market, buy the meat, don't ask any questions, just take it home and eat it. Now, as I said, Paul was not a rigid fundamentalist, because a rigid fundamentalist would never have allowed for this to happen. Paul knew things needed to be understood and evaluated in their context. And so, what do I mean by rigid fundamentalism? A rigid fundamentalism could maybe be just easily defined as a Pharisaical Christianity. Now, Pharisaical is connected to the Pharisees. What do we know about the Pharisees? We know that they were the ultimate legalist. But we know that they were also hypocritical. Jesus said this to them, and this is kind of defines what rigid fundamentalism is all about. You strain out a gnat and you swallow a camel. So that's what we're talking about here. Rigid fundamentalism. Now, let me say, fundamentalism, anytime you have an ism, it's kind of a negative thing. So we would be considered fundamentalist in the sense that in the best understanding of the word, fundamentalist means that we hold to the fundamentals of the faith. And we do. But there is a distinction between fundamentalist and fundamentalism. Sometimes it's not made in the culture. Sometimes it's just blended together. But we need to understand that we're talking about different things. So in one sense, you could say that we are fundamental, but we don't want to be, I promise you, we don't want to be engaged in a rigid fundamentalism. So fundamentalism operates on the principle of guilt by association. And again, remember, we're talking about a Pharisaical thing. We're talking about a Pharisaical thing. So what did the Pharisees constantly do to Jesus? They accused him of things and they saw him as guilty because of his associations. Jesus hung around with the wrong people, as far as they were concerned.

Mars Hill in Athens. You remember the story there in Acts chapter 17. Paul is on Mars Hill. He's in Athens. He goes into Athens. He sees that the city is completely given over to idolatry. He sees an altar to the unknown God. And he's brought before the philosophers and he says, you know what? I'm going to talk to you about the unknown God. Now, here's an interesting thing. He quoted these words to them from a well-known poet of his day. And we, if we know our Bibles, we know these words, right? In him we live and move and have our being. How many of you know that verse? In him we live and move and have our being. Now, Paul applied them to the unknown God who was the true God. But listen to this. They were originally applied to Zeus. The poet was not talking about the true God. He was talking about Zeus. But you see, if Paul was a fundamentalist, he never could have used that in reference to the true God. So some in Paul's time were abusing their liberty. That's what we've seen with the eating in the idol's temple. But others would tend more toward restricting people's liberty by forbidding them from eating meat at all, or eating in the home of unbelieving idolaters. So these are the issues here. Same issue, but two different extreme positions, and Paul is in neither place. Paul balances things out with wisdom and grace. Look at verse 25 through 30. Eat anything sold in the meat market without raising questions of conscience, for the earth is the Lord's and everything in it. If an unbeliever invites you to a meal and you want to go, eat whatever is put before you without raising questions of conscience. But if someone says to you, this has been offered in sacrifice, then do not eat it. Both for the sake of the one who told you and for the sake of conscience. I am referring to the other person's conscience, not to yours. For why is my freedom being judged by another's conscience? If I take part in the meal with thankfulness, why am I denounced because of something I thank God for? So what you see here is the wisdom and the grace that Paul exercises. And so Paul, he gives us the key to it all. And the key is this, verse 31, whether you eat or drink or whatever you do, do it all for the glory of God. Do it all for the glory of God. Now, you can't sin for the glory of God. So he's not talking about anything sinful. Augustine said this. He said, love God and do what you want. For some people, that sounds scary. What? Love God and do what you want. Well, what Augustine meant was, if you really love God, you'll do the things that please him and stay away from the things that don't. So it's that simple. Love God and do what you want. Now, I want to look at something here. When Paul says in verse 29, when he's talking about this thing of conscience, I'm referring to the other person's conscience, not to yours. And then he asks these two questions. For why is my freedom being judged by another's conscience? If I take part in the meal with thankfulness, why am I denounced because of something I thank God for? Now, Bible translators and commentators honestly do not really understand. The Greek here is complicated, evidently. I don't know Greek, so I can't speak for that. But according to the authorities who do know Greek, they said this is a complicated Greek sentences here. So it's hard to understand, you know, what is Paul really getting at? Here's what I think Paul is saying. I think what Paul is, he's putting himself in the position of the person who has to limit their freedom because of the conscience of somebody else. And the person is saying, well, that's not fair. That doesn't seem fair. But the point is, it's not fair. But the bigger point is, it's not about fairness. It's about love.

0: And love sometimes cost. Love sometimes costs you freedom. Sometimes because of love, you just have to say, well, you know, I know that this isn't wrong and, you know, the earth is the Lord's and everything in it, but because of these other people who don't understand that, I'm going to limit my freedom. Now, you probably remember a few weeks ago, I made a statement that caused a lot of people to get upset. But before I dive into that for a moment, look at verse 32. Do not cause anyone to stumble or be offended, whether Jews, Greeks, or the church of God. Jews and Greeks, note this. We know who Jews are. Greeks are unbelievers. The church of God, we understand who that is. That's us. Paul's saying, do your best to not offend any group. So in other words, he's concerned that we might offend unbelievers. Offend them in a way that would discredit the gospel in their eyes. That's what he's concerned about. And he says, don't do it. So a few weeks ago, I made this statement. I'll read to you what I said. You'll remember it. I think of how many in the church during the height of COVID missed an opportunity to do the very thing Paul is saying he does here, laying down his rights. I'm afraid that some Christians were more concerned with making sure that no one was trampling on their rights than with showing love to their neighbor by putting on a mask. This caused a whole lot of people to go ballistic and to renounce me as a leftist heretic. Well, let me say it again. Some in the church, through their unwillingness to comply within reason to the COVID protocols, have stumbled others and given the church a bad reputation. That is a fact. It's not imaginary. It is a reality. Now, listen. I know that there has been tons of misinformation about the virus. I get it. I know there have been a few cases where there has been government overreach. I know that. I know that approximately 98% of people with COVID recover. I'm not stupid. I know all that. But I also know that many have died. Many have died, and many are still vulnerable. So all of this to say, you know, this is a real thing. Regardless of those other things, it's still a real thing. And I think that our position is to graciously take precautions by reasonable compliance and setting aside certain rights for the sake of others. This is the kind of things Paul is talking about here in these verses. Now, he's obviously not talking specifically about this issue, but it's these kinds of things. Things where we would feel like, you know, it's not fair. I mean, these people don't even know what they're talking about. One week they tell us this, the next week they tell us that. And they keep moving the goalpost. And, you know, all the stuff that's happened over the last year and a half, this has driven me nuts, just like anybody else. But at the same time, I can think it's unfair. Why is my liberty judged by another person's conscience? Well, just because it is sometimes. Because, like I said, it's not about fairness. It's about love. And that is the point that Paul is making. And so he says, even as I try to please everyone in every way, for I am not seeking my own good, but the good of many so that they may be saved. And this is hearkening back to what he said in the 9th chapter, I become all things to all people that I might by all means win some. So we have to think beyond our own momentary comfort, our own momentary preferences, and we have to think about the bigger picture. And that there are times, like Paul is saying here, where we lay down our rights, even though we can build a case that it would be stupid to do it. And of course, he brings us back around to our great example. Follow my example as I follow the example of Christ. Paul is saying, this is what I do. And I'm calling you to do this as well. And let me remind you, this is what Jesus did.
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0: And so, you see, this is why we have to take our cues from Scripture, not from the culture. What is God saying in His Word? And this is why we have to look closely at His Word, because it would be easy to read over these passages and never stop to consider what is actually going on here. But as I'm saying, what is going on here is Paul is showing the incredible wisdom of God in navigating challenging and difficult things. And so let me close. I quoted this verse a couple weeks ago, but let me do it again because I've always loved this verse, but the NIV translation, I just think it's the greatest thing. It's Philippians 2. We're familiar with it, speaking of Christ, who being in very nature God, did not consider equality with God something to be used to his own advantage. Rather, he made himself nothing by taking the very nature of a servant. Man, if Jesus did it, then we are called to follow his example. That's what Paul says here.
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0: 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Peace and quiet. 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
7: If you have your Bible, go with me to the book of Hebrews chapter 10 and verse 14, and we're going to continue part two of self-effort versus redeemed effort. Self-effort versus redeemed effort. Now, let me do a little brief preview of what we talked about last week to kind of catch everybody up where we are. Under the old covenant of the law, self-effort was the means to try to become righteous. So under the old covenant, it required your self-effort to try to get God to do. In other words, under the old covenant, you had to be good, that's your self-effort, trying to get God to be good to you. So the law said, do this and live. Blessings were conditional under the old covenant. And it was based on your performance. If you performed well under the old covenant, then God would bless you well in the old covenant. So under the old covenant, it worked like this. You had to do something to earn something. You got to perform in order to get it done. And you read all through the old covenant. If you do this, this, this, then God will do this, this, this. And so what happens is it required your self-effort and your performance in order to carry that out. So it was all about working for God's approval. Under the old covenant, you had to work for God's approval. You had to do something to get God to give you approval. You had to do something to get God to give you a forgiveness. You had to forgive somebody in order for God to forgive you. That's the performance base. That's you doing something to earn something. You had to do something in order to get God's favor. So I got to do these 10 things in order to get God's favor. So that's why people lived in sin consciousness and condemnation and burnout, because the old covenant was all about performance. The old covenant of law was a performance-based agreement. You have to do this in order for God to do that. All of the law and the prophet was based on that. The crazy thing is that you look at churches today and it's a bunch of self-effort. We are still trying to do this to earn that. We're still trying to perform this way to get God to perform for him that way. Oh, my goodness, if I fast 5 days, then I can earn the blessing for the rest of the year. And so a lot of people go on a fast at the beginning. But, the question is that people have asked me, do we still have effort? Does effort still exist? Yes, but it doesn't exist in the position of you trying to earn something. Now, let's look at the new covenant. Under the new covenant, everything changes. We're not working for example, righteousness. Under the old covenant, you had to be righteous in order, you had to do righteous in order to be righteous. We're not working for righteous, we're working from righteous. Jesus in the new covenant made us righteous. He finished righteousness. We receive it, and now we work from righteousness instead of working for righteousness. Jesus did the heavy lifting. His finished works means your righteousness, your acceptance, and your favor are already yours. So under the new covenant, It's already done. Jesus did it. Under the new covenant, it doesn't require you to do something in order to get something. Under the new covenant, it's already done. You're already righteous. Without you doing anything, you're already righteous. You're already redeemed. You're already perfect. You're already holy. Jesus did it all. It's already done. Now we got to figure out what do we do with that, because you know I'm saying you're already righteous because of what Jesus done, but what do I need to do to see that manifested in my life? I receive that I'm already righteous, and there's nothing you can do to cause that to happen. Jesus was the only one that can make you righteous. Jesus was the only one that can redeem you. Jesus was the only one that can forgive you. Your effort cannot complete what is already completed. Does that make sense? Nothing you do can improve on what Jesus has already done. Somebody says, what has he already done? Read the Bible. That's why you got to read the Bible, so you can find out what's finished. Because what's happening in church, we're still trying to finish what's finished. We're trying to finish something as if we can improve on what's already perfect. And you can't. So we're looking at a different kind of situation here. So in Hebrews 10 and 14, I'm going to read it in the King James and then the Message. Hebrews 10, 14 says, for by one offering he has perfected for how long? Forever them that are sanctified. Now listen to this out of the Message Bible. Every priest goes to work. Every priest goes to work at the altar each day, offers the same old sacrifices year in and year out, and neither makes a dent in the sin problem. So the sacrifices, that they didn't make a dent in the sin problem. As a priest, Christ made a single sacrifice for sins, and that was it. Then he sat down on the right beside God and waited for his enemies to cave in. It was a perfect sacrifice by a perfect person to perfect some very imperfect people. By that single offering, he did everything that needed to be done for everyone who takes part in the purifying process. The Holy Spirit confirms this. This new plan I'm making with Israel isn't going to be written on paper, isn't going to be chiseled in stone. This time, I'm writing out the plan in them, carving it on the lining of their hearts. Oh my gosh. So it's already done. Somebody say it's already done. Now, here's the twist. The effort of trying to earn is gone. But the effort of intimacy, relationship, and expression, that's not performance. It's about participation. So, under the Old Testament, it was about earning some blessings from God. Under the New Testament, it's about participating in what's already been done. It's about responding to what's already been done. So, for example, you have been made righteous already. All right? So you don't need no self-effort to try to become righteous because he's already made you righteous. Under the New Testament, you are now responding to the righteousness you have been made. So now, how do I respond to that? I am now going to live from this place of righteousness. I am going to now align my thinking and my life up with what's already been done. I'm the righteousness of God, so I'm going to respond. You're going to see it in my talk. You're going to see it in my walk. I'm going to start responding to what I am. Now that I know I'm righteous, I'm now going to begin to walk righteous because my effort, and that's going to require effort. Nobody's going to make you respond to your righteousness. Nobody going to make you go pray. Nobody going to make you go fast. Ain't nobody going to make you come to church when it's cloudy. It's not going to happen. But that is the redeemed effort. So our effort has been redeemed from earning things to responding to what's already been done. Am My effort has not been erased, it's been redeemed. In other words, it's not working for what it used to work for. It used to work for the manifestation or earning something. In other words, God has some goodness. So in order for me to get his goodness, I got to be good. So now I'm going to be good. I'm going to put the effort into being good so that God's been good to me. He says, no, it's been redeemed from that. God's not good because we're good. God's good because God is good. And since God is good, I'm going to now respond. I'm going to use my effort to respond to his goodness. And you're going to find me praising him for his goodness. You're going to find me talking about his goodness. You're going to find me worshiping his goodness, because I'm not trying to get him to be good. He already good. So I'm going to start living from his goodness. Some of y'all still on the bus or trying to get on the bus or fell off and trying to get back on. I'm going to keep talking. I'm going to use several. I'm still on the summary now. Look at Philippians 2, 12 through 13. All right, now this is interesting because he says, work out your salvation. We'll get there. Philippians chapter 2, verses 12 through 13. He says, wherefore, my beloved, as you have always obeyed, not as in my presence only, but now much more in my absence, work out your own salvation. All right, now that sounds like self-effort. Work out your own salvation. All right, there are a couple things you need to know here, and you need to read the next verse, which we will. First of all, you can't work out what he hadn't put in. So he put it in you, and he says, work out your own salvation with awe and reverence and fear. Now look at verse 13. He says, for it is God which worketh in you. So the Holy Spirit is now partnering with your redeemed effort. Oh, y'all don't hear what I'm saying. So it says not, he said, it's the Holy Spirit that is working in you both to will and to do of his good pleasure. That means your effort is now in partnership with the Spirit. It's not independent of him. It is in partnership with him. So now, glory to God, as I am working out my salvation, I know I can't do that by myself. Salvation is finished. But my response to the finished salvation is working it out in partnership with the Holy Ghost. Glory to God. So what's in me? The fruit of the Spirit. And so now I'm going to use my redeemed effort to be patient. And how many of you know patience is sometimes tested? So the Holy Ghost says, I'm going to help you with your patience. I am going to partner with you. Since effort has been redeemed, I'm going to partner with you in your effort. And it's not just going to be you working that salvation out, but it's me working in you. So as you're working it out, I'm working in you, and we're handling it from both sides. The Holy Spirit in the new covenant goes into partnership with your redeemed effort. Glory to God. So whatever your effort not doing, the Holy Ghost is there to help your redeemed effort to get it done. Hey, hang in there. I realize this may sound foreign because we just not used to going this. We've been taking the cheaper instead of the deeper. And so what we've been doing is all of our effort was trying to get God to do what he's already done. And so as we understand grace, then we ended up saying, well, what do you got to do? Well, you ain't got to do nothing. And we dismiss effort all along. The effort has not been dismissed. Effort still has a part to play today. But your effort has been redeemed. It doesn't earn. It participates and it responds to the finished works of Jesus Christ. The works are finished. Respond to those finished works. Act like it's been done. Yeah. You know what I'm saying. So when you pray, when you worship, when you study, or when you just sit in his presence, it shouldn't be a grind to get closer to God. You can't get no closer to God than what you already are. You're seated with him in heavenly places. You're already with him. It's complete. But in Hebrews 4 and 11, I love Hebrews 4 and 11. Watch this. Hebrews 4 and 11. Man, I can stand to teach this like all year. I want y'all to get this so much. You got to stop doing stuff because you think that's going to get something from God or earn something from God. Everything you ever need is yours.
8: Yeah.
7: Say, it's already done.
8: It's already done.
7: Your healing.
8: It's done.
7: Your deliverance.
8: It's done.
7: Your redemption.
8: It's done.
7: Your care.
8: It's done.
7: Your prosperity.
8: It's done.
7: Your soundness.
8: It's done.
7: Your sanctification. So what happened is under grace, people taught, since it's already done, you can dismiss effort. No, you can dismiss self-effort, because self-effort cannot do what Jesus did. Only Jesus could have done what he did. But the redeemed effort, the effort that responds to the finished work, something happened in my mind when I realized I am not doing this to get God to do that. Something happened in my mind when I realized he's already done that, so let me go act like that's done. Let me participate with it being done. Yeah. So the scripture says here, Hebrews 4:11, let's look at Hebrews 4 and 2 and then go to Hebrews 4 and 11 so you can see what it says here and you'll follow what I'm saying. All right, Hebrews 4 and 2 says, boy, stay up here. Hebrews 4 and 2 says, for unto us was the gospel, this is the gospel of grace, the gospel of Jesus, unto us the gospel was preached, as well as unto them. He said, but the word preached did not profit them because it wasn't mixed with faith. All right, now this faith says it's been done, but I'm not believing it enough to put any effort towards it. It wasn't mixed with faith, not being mixed with faith in them that heard it. Keep going, verse 3. For we which have believed do enter into rest. Now, how many of you believe the finished works of Jesus? So he says, if you believe it, you should enter into rest. Remember that. You should enter into rest. So he said, as I have sworn in my wrath, if they shall enter into my rest, key, although the works were finished from the foundations of the world, he said, the works were finished from the foundation of the world. The problem, they would not rest in what was finished. Huh. Is everybody on the bus right now? And I go to verse 11. Oh, Lord, they're going to get this. Now, notice what he said. Let us labor, therefore, to enter into the rest. All right, notice. He didn't say, let's labor to be righteous, because righteous is finished. He didn't say labor to get healed, because healing's finished. He didn't say labor to be sanctified. He didn't say labor to be holy, because all those things have been finished. He said the labor should be in resting in what's already finished. All right, what does that look like? What does rest mean? It means to bring yourself in alignment, that's good, with what has been done.
9: Yes.
7: I want you to see this. Bring yourself into alignment with what has been done. Glory be to God. Resting, bring yourself into alignment. That's probably the bottom line definition. Bring yourself into alignment. I don't even know if I said that before, but I like that a whole lot better than whatever I've been saying. Resting means to bring yourself into alignment, because now you can describe the labor to rest. Bring yourself into alignment by meditating on the word, by reading the word, by making your confessions, by praying, by fasting, by coming into agreement with it, by that's what labor looks like. Labor to rest means every time the devil tries to attack my righteousness and make me think I'm not righteous, I'm getting ready to get out of alignment or get out of rest. Glory to God. So I'm going to labor to stay at rest. Lord, I thank you that I'm the righteousness of God. I'm going to meditate on scriptures that talk about righteousness. I'm going to sing songs about talking about righteousness. I'm going to listen to a sermon talk about righteousness. What are all those things? That's my labor to what? To become righteous? No. To stay righteous. Glory to God. Yeah.
9: This effort is to stay in line. This effort is to remain in grace. This effort is to stay in the finished works of Jesus Christ. The self-effort is always trying to get you out of alignment. Amen. Self-effort wants to get you out of the alignment, get you out of the finished works, get you out of grace, and now you have fallen from grace, and you're now back into performing, trying to get God to do it. And that's why a lot of Christians don't have a lot of results, because they keep falling out of rest. They keep getting out of alignment. Storm comes, knocks your dish out of alignment. You can't get no channels no more. The same thing happens. The devil throws trouble at you to get you out of alignment, and now you don't think you're righteous because you did something stupid last night. But he's saying, no, labor to rest. Yeah. Sweat to rest. Labor to rest. That's effort. Amen. That's redeemed effort. I'm laboring to stay at rest. I'm laboring to stay in the finished works. I know he's trying to make me think. He wants to say, you know, sickness attacks your body. He wants you to say, I'm sick. And then you do something, Lord, if I do this 12 times, maybe I get healed. He said, dawg, you done failed all the way back. You done failed all the way back. Don't do that. He says, go into labor. Stay at rest. You're not laboring to get healed. You already healed. Let the devil know, I know I'm already healed. My job is to maintain my position in the finished works of Jesus, in the grace of God. I'm not going back to self-effort. My effort has been redeemed. I am resting and laboring to rest and to stay at rest, or to stay in alignment. Y'all remember that definition? That's the best one. Stay in alignment. Stay in alignment with the finished works of Jesus. Any effort that's trying to get what Jesus has already gotten is self-effort. Any effort that tries to continue in the rest of what's already finished, that's redeemed effort. So effort still has a place. It still has a place. Whew. All right. Okay. Whew. I almost want to say, well, amen. That's it, folks. That's all. So, the new covenant calls for the effort of staying rooted in grace when everything else pulls you back into performance. So, yes, effort has a place, but it's not effort to earn. It's effort to stay aligned, to grow deeper, to say yes to the intimacy when distraction is easier. It's about enjoying his love for you so deeply that you naturally want to show up. You naturally want to show up because of his love, because of his love. I do not get up in the morning and play this little game of, should I go to church or should I not? Should I go to church or not? My son said, well, I don't know if I'm going to see you tomorrow or not. I'm like, you sucker. I said, I don't have that. That's not a part of my makeup. I've come to church when there was ice on the ground, knowing that nobody wasn't going to be there but me. I'm just saying, nobody can make you do that. It's effort that participates in the finished works. Now, let's get on today's sermon. Here's what I want to talk to you about today. No, I'm serious. I did all that for y'all so y'all could get up where I am right now, because I know all y'all didn't come last week, so I was just trying to get so we can ride the bus together. All right? Now, what happens when grace and effort feels like they're clashing? What happens when grace and effort feels like it's clashing? Now, I'm going to pick out four practical things that will line up with this. The first one is prayer. Let's look at prayer. And prayer is a big one, because people often think that I've got to pray more so God will move. Is there anybody in here? I did. I had to pray more for God. I did that all the time. I've got to pray more so God can move. All right. But under grace, prayer isn't a work. to say I got to pray more, you're trying to earn something now. I got to pray more so God can move.
7: Excuse me. I'm just hollering. Let me give my throat a chance to get some spit down there.
9: So it's like, I got to pray more in order to get God to move. That's self-effort. Prayer is not a work. It is a response to a relationship. Follow me now. Follow me now. This is going to show you how prayer can benefit you big time. Prayer is a response to a relationship. So prayer, under the new covenant, it requires intentionality. You might need to shut the door. You might need to quiet your mind. You need to show up. But that effort isn't earning anything. Closing the door, quieting your mind, praying in tongues, that's not earning anything. It's making space to enjoy what's already true. That you're one with Him. That's the truth. So the effort in prayer is more like focus, not striving. My prayer is a response to all of the finished works of Jesus. My prayer is intentional and it is relational. My prayer is all about focus.
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8: 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I'm Emma Fowle. The Profile is a show where we talk with a well-known Christian about their life, their faith, and their ministry. 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Today on The Profile, I'm speaking to Laura Anderson, aka Less Waste Laura, an award-winning climate activist, environmental scientist, and ethical influencer. Anderson campaigned heavily for a ban on disposable vapes and regularly appears in the media to speak about environmental issues. Today, we chat about her struggles as a young student to marry Christianity and environmentalism, and why she thinks tackling the human desire for more is at the heart of the climate change emergency. So, Laura, thanks so much for joining us on The Profile today. It's really brilliant to have an hour to sit and chat to you. I'd love you to start us off by we normally always ask all of our guests, tell us a little bit about yourself and about your faith journey. Were you raised in a Christian home? At what point did you come to know Jesus? How did it all start?
9: Good. Opening question. And yeah, I mean, my journey, I mean, I used to always sort of laugh and say I've got that boring like stock testimony that so many have, but of course we know that everybody's testimony is so precious to God, even if it maybe follows a bit of a similar track. But yeah, I grew up in a Christian family. So my immediate family, my mum, my dad, my brother, we all went to church and have faith individually, but also my wider family, you know, grandparents, lots of aunts, uncles, cousins, all went to church, various different churches. And yeah, I grew up in that environment. And, you know, looking back to my childhood as well, I just loved going to things like Scripture Union camps and, you know, just having fun as well as being a part of church ministry. But like a lot of people at 17, I moved away, you know, I moved away from home, went to university. And I guess that was the first time I had to think for myself, mostly about what I was going to do on a Sunday morning. Where was I going to go? Was I going to go to church? What kind of church would I go to? What activities would I be getting involved in? So I would say that although I became a Christian when I was in my teenage years, my faith was really put to the test as a sort of 17, 18, 19 year old when I really had to start thinking about it for myself. And yeah, so going to university, that was really the first time I had to think for myself about what faith meant for me, what I was going to do in terms of getting involved in Christian activities and what church, if any, I was going to go to. So really, I think that for me was the first time my faith had ever been tested. And, you know, if I'm honest, didn't always go to church, you know, kind of opted out of a lot of these activities because it was this whole new world of being independent, living away, studying. But I would say that during that time, it was probably the most I've ever thought about faith because I was maybe a little bit more disconnected from the church bubble and the family Christian bubble that I was a part of. So even though I maybe wasn't active in my faith, I was thinking about it a lot and had lots of questions and found it a really good, challenging time to think about it. And, you know, as I sort of ended my time at university, that was when I really started to link what does it mean to be a Christian, to me personally, my faith, my work, my life, you know, everything that I was doing. And that's when I really sort of made that commitment again, I guess, to pursuing, you know, what it means to follow Jesus and, yeah, kind of be his hands and feet. And ever since then, that's, yeah, really been my almost like second journey into becoming a Christian. And ever since then, have, yeah, really enjoyed looking at how I can serve in my workplace, in my community, in my church. And that's been, yeah, it's now a huge part of my life. But yeah, that's definitely a little bit of my testimony, which I know is so similar to lots of other people's. But of course, it's so special, you know, every single one of us who decides to follow Jesus.
3: Yeah, and I think that is the beauty, isn't it? It's kind of, we often talk about, you know, this Damascus Road experiences and the power of those testimonies, but actually that's not most of our stories. So for lots of people out there listening, it's beautiful to hear, isn't it? I grew up in a Christian family and that gave me a really great foundation. And then it took me a little time to translate that into what does this actually mean for me as an adult, as an, like living independently. And that's definitely something I'm praying for my kids as they're in their first years of university this year. So that's super cool. It's lovely to hear that. Was there a particular element of your life that intersected with your faith in a way that made you, you know, during those times you're thinking, I'm not going to church regularly. What was it that drew you back in and said, do you know what, this is something I want in my life for the rest of my life and something I want to take seriously?
9: Well, this is where it cuts right into the work that I'm involved in. And that's because when I was at university, I studied geography and environmental science. And this was between 2014 and 2018. And actually, at the time, there was lots of kind of big global agreements happening around climate change. There was lots of stories of the impact of environmental pollution on communities. You know, it was actually a really busy time for somebody who is looking into all of these different issues. And I felt really passionately about the environment, about people, about the impacts that, you know, we were putting on communities around the world when it came to this kind of environmental destruction, really. But one of the things that was always missing was, where's the church in all of this? You know, I'd never really heard my church speak about the environment and how that impacts people. I'd never really heard about a church, you know, kind of engaging in these issues. And that was part of the reason why I felt like my faith was quite separate to the work that I was getting involved in. But what drew me back in, I mean, really bluntly, was an invitation to an event by my mum, right? So mums inviting their kids to things is a very powerful way of getting you like hooked back in. But my mum actually sent me this event that she'd found, and it was an event for young people, and it was run by Tear Fund, who are a Christian international development charity. And at the time, they were running something called the Rubbish Campaign, and it was basically about plastic, plastic production, plastic pollution, and the pressures that that was putting on communities all around the world. You know, we're so lucky here, blessed here, to have waste management. So we don't have rubbish piling up in our streets. You know, we don't have those issues. But around the world, there's lots of communities that are being flooded by these products with nowhere to put any of their rubbish. And my mum just sent me this invitation and said, there's this really cool event happening. It's all about the environment and plastic and people. It's run by Tear Fund, who are like a Christian organization. And I knew who Tear Fund were because I grew up going to a church that supported them. But actually, she said, why don't you just go? It might be really interesting. And that was probably, yeah, a really big moment for me, because not only was it something that I was academically and kind of in a work sense interested in, it was something that at the heart of it was linking the Christian faith to the issues of, you know, environmental justice and, you know, loving our neighbour in the face of things like pollution and climate change. So that was really the first event that got me realising, oh my goodness, you know, actually these two worlds do collide. They just don't collide everywhere. So how can I maybe help play a little bit more of a part in that? And so that really kind of set me off to rediscovering, you know, what does it mean for me to have a faith, and how could my work also intersect with the church more? And, you know, how can I put that forward? So yeah, the power of a mum sending an invitation to an event is definitely something that can be very powerful.
3: And the ability of most churches to potentially integrate our Monday to Friday with our Sunday mornings a little bit more. Because that's what I'm hearing you say is basically, I didn't, you know, there are often points in our lives where we struggle to say, how does what we do in church meet what I'm, my passions, my interests, my vocation, you know, the thing I'm doing Monday to Friday. Do you think that the church could do that better?
9: I think they could. And I know that LICC have done some great work in this space of, yeah, getting people to understand that church is not just for a Sunday, or your faith is not just for the edges of your life. And actually, we should be serving God in everything that we do. And that includes our work. And actually, the work that we do for many people is the biggest part of our week. You know, it's where we spend the most of our time. It's where we meet so many different people. And so I think that has been something that I have found really encouraging, is engaging with a lot of the resources that LICC have put out, but also lots of groups of people who have kind of popped up all over Scotland and the UK to almost help each other, to support each other in the way that, you know, what does it look like to be a Christian in your workplace, but also how does your actual work, you know, benefit the kingdom and link to, you know, what we're called to do as Christians. I was also part of a program run by the Evangelical Alliance called the Public Leadership Program. And it was a fantastic, like, year-long space to meet with other younger professionals, you know, people in their 20s and 30s, to be thinking about what does it mean to be a public leader, be a public Christian leader, you know, what does it look like to be setting off into the world of, you know, work and faith. And I think those have been some really crucial things, because I don't think churches do the best job at engaging people to think that way. And it is something that's just so important, if nothing else, as a missional opportunity, right? We get to be in all these interesting spaces with colleagues, and we get to, you know, share our faith with them.
3: Do you think, Laura, that, like, as a young person, do you think it is more important for younger generations to feel that their faith and the rest of their life are integrated in that way?
9: I think it's really helpful, because otherwise it can feel like there's a separation. And especially going with, you know, what many young people do is when they get to that sort of 17, 18, 19 years old, they do move away. Now, I moved away for university, but they might move away for work. They might move away for a variety of different reasons. And so if you've always had church and faith in a little box over here, you know, it can be difficult when that transition happens to understand how it links to your whole life. And so I think that's absolutely something that we could be doing more of, you know, setting up young people to understand the kind of fullness of what it means to be a Christian, and how that links to not even your work, but just your hobbies, you know, your community, all the activities that you get up to.
3: Yeah. I mean, because we're seeing this, like, massive openness amongst Gen Z towards spirituality generally, not necessarily Christianity. And I think the challenge for the church is to make sure we make that case that, like, you know, what you're looking for, we have the answers to, like, Jesus is the answer. But I think in order to do that, you're right, we need to make it relevant to the things that people care about, and the causes and the issues that are on young people's heart. And we know that a lot of young people have a great sense of social justice, and I really want to champion that and want to see the church standing up and doing the right thing. Now, for you, a lot of that revolves around the environment and climate care. How did that become the issue that you sort of, you know, directed your studies and your life and your activism towards? At what point did you go, this is the thing I'm going to champion?
9: I mean, for me, really, it was just growing up in high school and really enjoying the subject geography and feeling like that was something I wanted to do after school. I had no idea what job I wanted. So I sort of thought, you know, if I go and study something that I'm passionate about, that will hopefully lead me to lots of good opportunities. I know that, you know, I felt quite pressured to go to university. I went to one of those schools that just kind of shoved the form in your hand and said, you need to go somewhere. But, you know, for me, it worked out really well. So, you know, kind of followed the passion for the subject that I loved. You know, I just found it so fascinating to be able to walk past a geological feature and think, I know how that was formed. I understand how that works, you know, and being based in Scotland, you know, you're surrounded by beautiful water and ocean and rivers and mountains. And just, it was beautiful to be able to kind of learn more about this creation. But I think for me, when you go and learn a subject like that, you don't just learn about the beautiful, you know, natural features of the planet. You also learn about how we are changing the planet, how we are impacting the surface of the earth, how we're changing land, building more, operating industries, and of course, you know, pushing the planet really to the boundaries when it comes to things like the amount of fossil fuels we're using or the pollution that is happening because of the lifestyles and the societies that we've built. And I think when you learn that, you can't look away. You really do feel like, okay, I want to somehow help, you know, mitigate these impacts. And really for me as well, I think when traditionally when we talk about climate change, you might think of an ice cap or a polar bear or the Amazon rainforest and a monkey or something like that. And those are really important parts of the world and help things operate. But there's also this social justice side to it, because there's people who

0: change the way that we, you know, the world works. And I want to just hopefully play a small part in that.
1: So tell us a little bit about what that journey's looked like for you over the last few years. You're like, I've had a short look at your bio. It looks very impressive. You sit on numbers of councils and have won numerous awards. Who is Less Waste Laura and what does she do?
0: Yeah, so yeah, it's a good question. So I guess for me, when I was actually finishing up my degree, I was in my final year and I really wasn't sure what was coming next. Like, I wasn't sure what job I was going to get. I wasn't sure what that would look like. But I decided to set myself a New Year's resolution to kind of carry me over graduating and finishing and just have something to focus on. And it's because I really felt like I was learning a lot of this stuff. But then I was looking at my own life thinking, do I actually do anything myself, you know, to really make even just small changes? Not because it's going to save the planet, me alone, but, you know, what could I do more of? So in 2018, on the 1st of January, I started this New Year's resolution to just try and live out more of the kind of environmental principles that I felt really strongly. And so, yeah, I started to look at how much waste I was producing. I started to look at where I was buying things from, you know, my foods, my clothes. I was looking at the impact that I was having on the earth and just trying to make small changes to think about what I could do a little bit more sustainably. But I realized really quickly, I think it was, you know, only about halfway through the month of January, that loads of other people were interested. You know, people were asking me like, where are you finding all this information? Or could you tell me a bit more about what I could do? Have you got any products that you would recommend that would help me reduce my waste? And so I thought I should start writing this down, almost like documenting the journey. And that's where Less Waste Laura came from. You know, it came from starting this New Year's resolution, documenting what I was up to, but also sharing the information that went alongside it. It wasn't just like, here's a bamboo toothbrush. It was like, here's a bamboo toothbrush and here's a little bit of like why that's important. Or, you know, here's some organizations that are doing some interesting work in this space and this is why this is really important. So I was kind of combining lifestyle action with a bit of what I'd learned in academia and a little bit of campaigning, you know, where we wanted to kind of push governments and businesses better. And really over the years that has grown. So, you know, I left university, I ended up doing a master's. So one more year, I then worked for Tier Fund, actually. It was like a full circle moment, went and worked for Tier Fund, that organization that got me like back involved in all this kind of work and was part of my faith journey, worked for them for a good number of years. And actually went to the COP26, which was the UN climate summit in Glasgow with them. And I'm now back in academia, almost finished a PhD. So, you know, I've been on this journey of kind of research, academia, working in the third sector, campaigning, advocacy, and doing loads of sort of online stuff, you know, just trying to bring people along. And really it all just came out of wanting to just live out what I felt passionate about, even just in the small lifestyle actions, which I think is really important.
1: And how does your faith intersect with that? Is it easy to say in the academic and environmental and political spaces that you move in, this is motivated by my Christian faith? Or do you tend to stay away from that message and try to focus on this is why all of us should care for the planet? How do you approach it and how does it intersect?
0: I mean, a mixture of both. And, you know, quite often if you get the privilege of like sitting on a panel or something, quite often people ask you, why are you passionate about this? So it's like a great opening way of saying, well, actually, I'm passionate because, yeah, love the subject at school, enjoy being outside, you know, just feel really passionate. But also you can say, you know, my faith is a huge driver of it. And I think that is an easy in terms of being able to share that. Obviously, in some spaces, that's easier than others. But a lot of people do really find it interesting to know what has been the motivation for stepping into this space. But one of the things I find most interesting is that when I say that, when I say, you know, I'm a Christian, and I feel like when I read the Bible, or, you know, when I'm kind of thinking about my faith, I obviously can see the call for all of us, right? Like, it's not just me that's been called to this, it's all of us to be caring for creation and caring for our neighbours. Quite often people are like, oh, I don't really see the church involved in this space, or like, oh, that's, you know, unusual. It's not something I've heard before. So I think there's a lot of work we need to do more broadly to actually put the church into the heart of this space, because, yeah, I don't think the church, you know, has been that vocal. There's obviously lots of individuals and groups and campaigns and things that have, but I think broadly speaking, you know, within the wider environmental movement, they don't see the church or Christians as like a strong part of the work that they're trying to do. So sometimes it is quite a surprising conversation when you get to talk about it.
1: So what would you like to see the church doing?

0: more of in order to rectify that?
1: Lots of things. And there's different levels to it, right? So, I mean, easy wins, just in terms of like churches can actually just be a bit more sustainable themselves. We could just live out some of these principles of creation care. A lot of churches have big buildings with big energy use, you know, a lot of waste. We are able to just make some small changes that actually at scale can have a huge impact. I'm in a bit of a battle with my church at the moment. Maybe battle's too strong a word. I'm in a conversation with my church around single-use plastic communion cups, because we use single-use ones. We throw them away every week. And I think it's going to be interesting to see if we can change to reusable glass ones. And there was lots of reasons given why we might not be able to do that. But it really shocked me to learn that we use up to 10,000 a year, which
0: just in your church,
1: just in my church, which is
0: wow.
1: And so, you know, there's little things like that. And I know it sounds so silly, but actually at one church making like a few different changes can make a big difference. But I think also at the heart of it, it's about going beyond the kind of lifestyle actions as a building, as a church, as a congregation. Really important to do that, but it's also trying to get into the heart of the congregation to say, like, why is it important for us to, one, look after creation, but two, see that this is something that connects to people, and actually get us to think, why is it that we live the way we live? Why is it that our society is built in the way that it's built? What more can we do to try and actually get to the root and the heart of this problem? And I think that's something where I've seen churches do great kind of sermon series or kind of have courses that they run. And I don't mean just do like a tick box, we've got an eco group and they're the ones that sort out the recycling. I mean, actually get to the heart of everybody in the congregation, like seeing how this all links together. So I think there's lots that can happen, and also praying for these issues, you know, these communities and people and individuals that are impacted by this stuff, you know, making sure that we keep them close to our prayers and recognize that the church has a role. And, you know, there's been so many influential faith leaders in the climate space, but I think a lot more of that could happen locally. You know, I think when we've had things like the United Nations COP conferences, the Archbishop of Canterbury or the Pope, you know, have sort of engaged at that high level. But what actually is happening on the ground? You know, how are we engaging locally with a lot of these issues, and what role could our churches play?
0: It's interesting, isn't it? I think like, as a journalist, we're aware that the things we report on, you know, we have this idea within news that the things that are furthest away from us feel the less relevant, and then people find it harder to engage with those issues. So like you were saying, I think it's sometimes difficult to keep it at the front and center of people's minds. Like when you read about the rubbish dumps in Africa, or I was reading the other day a story on the BBC about a pile of clothing waste in the northern desert in Chile. They seem so far away that we forget when we're out shopping on a Saturday afternoon and picking up our bargains from Primark that is the actual consequence. What is it that you would like to see change for individual Christians that moves a little bit closer to home?
1: I mean, it's a good one, and I think part of it is about especially the consumption stuff, because I think this is a big one where, like, I would love for people to be reducing the amount of waste that they are creating and reducing the amount of stuff that they're buying, because, you know, a lot of it is just made from plastic. You know, it's not good for us, not good for the planet, not good for our health. But there is also this impact, as you say, of like, where does our waste actually go? And do we see that, like, we are a player in that?
0: That was me, Emma Fowle, speaking to Laura Anderson here on The Profile on Premier Christian Radio. And we'll be right back after this.
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9: 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In today's episode of The Profile, I'm speaking to Laura Anderson about sharing her faith within the climate change movement and why evangelism is not at odds with saving the planet. Let's listen in to the second part of our interview now.
1: And I think also getting to the heart of why do we need so much stuff and actually asking ourselves that. And I know that for so many people, it gets to the weekend and guess what? Like, it's just a habit to go out and buy stuff. And, you know, a lot of the time that's what our local areas are set up to do, right? But actually, like, what could we do just a little bit differently? Why do we feel the need to be constantly buying loads of new stuff? Is that where we see worth? Is that where we see value? And then when we do need stuff, asking, well, where can I get this? You know, is there a way of buying this product in a way that is supporting a small business or supporting, you know, a cooperative somewhere globally that is, you know, doing great work with local communities? I think it's just about getting people to slow down and sort of ask those questions about how much stuff do we need? Where are we buying things? And, you know, there's that classic quote about, you know, every time you spend your money, you're casting a vote for the kind of world that you want to live in. And it's true. It really is true. You know, we've got so much power as consumers to shift the way that consumption works, you know, supporting the businesses that we have. And it's actually really easy. It's just really, really easy to be sustainable when you kind of have that mindset shift, because you don't feel like you have to be part of this fast-paced, you know, industry where you're buying lots of things. So I think a lot of it is about that reflection time. You know, it's not about here's my list of 100 things that you can now go and swap and buy. It's actually about, I want you to do the work to kind of think about how much stuff do we feel we need and where are we getting it? And how important is that as a Christian, you know, to be considering material stuff and the impact that we have? And also just being connected, right? Don't disconnect when you maybe see some of these news stories flash up on your screen. You know, try and not think that it's somewhere really far away, but actually try and understand it. And I mean, that clothing dump that you've mentioned, there's been some incredible journalists that have gone out and explored it. And guess what? All the clothes are from places like Marks and Spencer's and Primark, right? Like, it's our clothes. You know, it's not stuff that's from Chile. It's stuff that's been shipped from here. And so just, yeah, really reflecting on that and just, yeah, kind of considering, you know, what you would want to do in response to these kind of stories.
0: What would you say to someone who says, Laura, that all sounds great, but let's be frank, buying organic local food, shopping sustainably, buying from local makers, I would love to do that. But honestly, it's, you know, twice the price. There is a budget constraint, and some people would argue, well, we just need to feed people and we need food to be affordable, especially now at the time of cost of living crisis. How do we address that sort of conflict?
1: I mean, partly for the majority of people, that is not a conflict. And I think people do hide behind that. So my massive caveat is that for many, many people in the UK, budget constraints are a huge issue and we need government intervention to help, because people are not able to get good, nutritious, fresh food that is affordable, right? So we do acknowledge that. But most of the time, the people that I have this conversation with have more than enough resource to make some of these switches. But also, they are looking at this conversation through a very narrow lens, because what they are trying to do is take their exact lifestyle now and replicate it with, and I'm using air quotes, like organic, sustainable, natural brands. You can't really do that. You have to look at a kind of holistic lifestyle change. So for me, and I, you know, I started looking into all this when I was a student. I guess I did have a lot of disposable income because I didn't have any dependents, like I didn't have a mortgage, I didn't have any of that. But, you know, I started this when I didn't have a huge amount of income behind me to make these changes. But one of the things that I found is that, yes, there are items that are a little bit more expensive when you buy them organic, sustainable, or natural. But because you are drastically changing the rest of your lifestyle, you are saving money in so many other places. And I'll give you like a classic example. So I'm now of that age where every summer I've got tons of weddings because everybody's getting married. Love it. I love a wedding and it's just fantastic. Now, a few years ago, that would have meant buying multiple brand new outfits for all of these weddings. And that's something that is a huge cost to many people. But now, one of my favorite things that's a sustainable swap is renting. So you can rent occasion wear. You can rent dresses for weddings or graduations or just any sort of fancy occasion. And instead of buying something that's, you know, 50, 60, 70 plus pounds, you're actually only spending about £20 and you can rent it for, you know, a month or whatever and use it for those weddings and then send it back. So that's like one example though of where you can save money because you're switching. And there's loads of stuff, right? Like I'm not just pulling out one example and hoping that I can get away with it. You know, there's so many things that I do that are saving me money because it's about sustainability, it's about consumption. Another great one, when I moved to do my PhD, again, you know, I lived in Dundee at the time and I had to do some like DIY in my flat. And I remember thinking, right, I need a power drill because I need to put up some kind of heavy pictures and things. So I went to B&Q, went to the power tool section and thought, oh my goodness, this is all so expensive. And I'm also not really sure like what I'm supposed to be buying. So I left and thought I'll do a bit more research and then come back. And when I was speaking to a colleague, they said, oh, have you never heard of the Dundee Tool Library? They'd definitely be able to help you out. And so this is this idea of, I mean, it was tools there, but there's lots of these library of things popping up where instead of every single person having to go and buy a power drill, you can go to the tool library, you pay a little membership, you sometimes pay a little fee for your what you're going to borrow, and then you take it home and guess what? You know, you're saving all of that money. And I think, you know, these kind of community organizations, opportunities, it's a fantastic way for people to save money, right? Because I didn't have to go and buy a power drill, you know, just to use it for 5 minutes. I was able to go support one of these community initiatives, save money, also got a lesson in how to not electrocute myself. So that was priceless. But actually, you know, there's lots of things like this where it's challenging, first of all, the need for us to own and buy everything, but it's also saving us lots of money. And so when I look across my lifestyle, there are so many ways that I am saving money. And there are so many ways that I'm also spending a little bit more money to support businesses, small businesses, products that I want to because they are more sustainable and more natural. But over my whole lifestyle, I see that I massively am saving money. And I think that's always what I try to say to people is actually, if you're just looking at it through the lens of continually buying lots of new stuff that is quote unquote sustainable, of course it's going to look like it's incredibly expensive, but you have to take a step back and see the full picture. And of course, we also then need to look at, for those who can't, you know, for those who are unable to opt into a lot of these sustainable brands because they're more expensive, actually, that's a bigger problem. That's much wider. And we need to be engaging with governments and businesses to be addressing that. So it's really important to talk about the economics of all of this, but it's also a bit of a red herring. And I think also, you know, when we go to the shops and we find something that's really cheap, somebody is paying that cost. It's not us, right? But somebody is being exploited in a supply chain for you to be able to get that thing cheaply delivered to your house the next door. And that's something that we really have to reflect on. But no, certainly, you know, I find it really encouraging. And, you know, I think there's even just like silly examples, but I remember when I first started out, I bought like reusable kitchen rolls. So this was like nearly 10 years ago, I bought this reusable kitchen roll. I think when I bought it, it was like £20. And I remember thinking, oh my goodness, that's so expensive. But I've had it for 10 years. Like I've still got all this reusable kitchen roll that you just chuck into your washing machine. So, you know, I've not had to buy kitchen roll in 10 years and like think of all the money that's saved, you know, every time you buy it, because you only buy it once. And so I think part of it is like getting people to just see like all the different ways that you can save money and then wanting to invest your money well in these sustainable products where possible.
0: Now, and I think for anyone who leads in a certain area by their lifestyle or in the campaigning work they do, there is always that question of how do I make sure my own personal life has the integrity that matches what I'm saying publicly. Have there ever been any areas for you that have been challenging or hard to change? Or has this all just felt so passionate that you know, It's all a joy.
1: No, totally. Loads. I mean, there's loads. Food's a big one because like food is so social. And so if you're thinking, I want to change my diet to maybe be a bit more sustainable, at times that can maybe feel limiting if you're cutting out certain products or, you know, deciding what to do and, you know, navigating family life and kind of social opportunities with, oh, I really want to be a bit more sustainable with what I'm eating. So food's definitely been a big one. And that's changed over the years in terms of what that's looked like. Traveling is a big one as well. You know, it's really easy to kind of think about like staycations and things like that. But there's, you know, for work, I have to take flights. I travel internationally, ironically, to climate conferences and like that. I'm the first one to say that, you feel a bit like a hypocrite jumping on a plane to talk about climate change. But, you know, there are these like real things that can be quite difficult. So there's loads of stuff about my lifestyle that I would still, you know, like to try and make more sustainable. But I think the point is, it's not about perfection. It's just about trying. You know, it's just about saying, here's where I'm going to make the most difference. But, you know, at the end of the day, I think there's so much that we can do. And it's just constantly about, you know, avoiding what feels like the easy option and just saying, even if it takes 5 minutes out of my day, I'm going to make sure that I do that thing to, whether it's separate your recycling or just think a little bit more about where I could get something. But of course, there's areas that I'm not perfect in. And there's, you know, times in life where, like, I remember I was walking through the city centre of Edinburgh and like the sole of my shoe fell off, right? These like trainers that I'd bought in a charity shop, the sole literally came away and I thought, I need to buy a new pair of shoes. I'm going to just have to go into the first shop that I come across, okay? So there's also times where like stuff like that happens and then, you know, you just have to live with it. So yeah, there's always going to be things that you want to do better, but it's a journey, right? And it's like it's something that we can all just kind of keep working at.
0: And what's your hope for the next generation? For like, what is, you know, the heart and soul behind what you're campaigning for? What are the big changes you'd like to see?
1: There's loads. I mean, I guess like there's lots that I want from different levels as well. You know, I think like if from government level, you know, you want countries to take seriously things like, I mean, I hate the term net zero because I think it's just kind of been used as a bit of a slogan. But, you know, I want countries to take seriously this amazing opportunity that we have to create clean energy and to create industries where young people can step into the workforce and work in these industries. Like, that's something I'm really passionate about. Really passionate about is protecting like what green space we have. And I think part of that is also because the green space that you have around your home is like so important for your well-being, you know, having safe places to go and walk and enjoy nature. And like, we should just be trying to protect those areas, even if it's in the middle of a concrete jungle, just saying that that urban little green park is really important. So I think that's something that, you know, I want to see. But I think in terms of like cultural change, I think something that, and this is kind of going back to what we spoke about when it came to like buying and consumption and stuff, is I just want people to live and not feel like they have to fill their life up with stuff and actually just feel disconnected to material things and just recognize that life is so much more than what you've got in your cupboards, on your shelves, in your wardrobe. And actually there's ways of being able to enjoy life and express yourself and enjoy things like fashion, but without contributing so much to these like really harmful industries. So there's a bit of that kind of lifestyle cultural change as well.
0: And I think for Christians, that has a sort of quite a spiritual angle on it as well, doesn't it? You know, there is that question, are we somehow filling a hole in our heart with the things that we can buy?
1: Massively. And I think that's where a lot of this reflection, you know, wants to come in. And actually it's about, you know, saying, yeah, what drives us every day to day, and how can we be reflecting on that? And I think that's where the kind of spiritual angle comes in really well. And that's why, you know, going back to one of your first questions, like, what can the church do? Like, yeah, it's really important for the church to make changes to be more sustainable, but I also want churches to get at the heart of the issues. You know, I don't just want them to do an eco service once a year as a tick box exercise. I want them to get to the heart of all of these issues so that people can have that time to reflect and really consider what they could do in response to these issues.
0: And did you feel like God had to change your heart a little bit on that journey?
1: Yeah. And as I say, like, you know, I studied this stuff. This was my world, but I didn't necessarily live it out personally. You know, I had a lot of these values, but then I was thinking, actually, like, what is it that I'm doing, even just myself, to make a small bit of difference? And that's why I started that New Year's resolution. That's why I started looking at my lifestyle. I started looking at where I was spending my money, what businesses I was supporting, what I was doing. And I think that was something that, yeah, I really had to think about as well, because I thought it was really great that I'm interested in these topics, but what am I actually doing about it?
0: Mm. And obviously we're living in an interesting time in history at the moment. There's, you know, we've just gone through the local elections. There are wars happening all over the place. The price of oil is going up. There's a cost of living crisis. You know, what is it that you're hopeful for in the middle of that? And what are the things that most concern you? And how would you like to see the church addressing them?
1: That's a tough one as well, because I think it can be difficult. It can be difficult. The environmental space as well can be quite hopeless. You know, it can be driven by a lot of anger and negativity. And so I think my hope is in so many local initiatives that are just popping up all over the place. And it might sound trivial, but actually there's just so many great things happening with local community groups, with volunteers just giving up their time, whether that's to clean up their streets with litter picking teams, or whether that's, you know, community projects, you know, looking at what they can do for nature and biodiversity, or organizations like these little tool libraries and repair cafes popping up. You know, that gives me hope, because it shows that people are willing to give their time almost exclusively as volunteers to kind of help combat not just environmental issues, but, you know, community cohesion, and really kind of commit to these things. So that gives me hope, is like seeing the small changes. Obviously very encouraging when you see the huge statistics about, you know, we've broken records in terms of how much renewable energy we've done, or, you know, countries making commitments. But it's that local stories that really give me hope. And I think the church could do more. I think the church could do more to open its doors, to offer these kind of spaces, to actually contribute to these issues well. But also I think the church can really get to the heart of this issue with its congregations and really be asking, like, how do we be different in this world? How do we look different? How do we sound different? How do we live out a life for God in this world when we do have all of these, like, big things happening, how do we contribute well? So I think it's just about trying to get the church to not see this as a secondary issue that's a really nice to have if we've got time, but actually seeing that this is part of the gospel. This is actually living out what God has called us to do in their community, in their local area. You know, what can they be doing? And of course, for those that are maybe part of bigger denominations, and what could we do united? You know, how could we be kind of making sure that we're planting our flag in this space? Is some of the things that I would love to see.
0: And does that look like, you know, protesting, boycotting firms that, you know, large denomination pension funds get invested in, and that kind of thing?
1: Yeah, there's loads. I mean, I think there's been a lot of work done in the divestment space, so with banks and pensions. And I think that's something that's really encouraging to see, and actually is, it's funny, it's one of the most boring things in terms of like action, but it's probably one of the most impactful things. I think it's also about looking at procurement, looking at where you get your stuff from, you know, just looking at your building and actually what you can be doing. But I also think it's about leadership. So actually how to be leaders in your communities and be influencing a lot of this change and positively contributing to consultations that your local authority might be putting on when trying to think about different initiatives. A lot of it is that getting to the heart and look. I mean, protesting has been a really important part of change, not just within the environmental movement, but for so many other things. You know, we have just had these elections, and me and you got the chance to vote because people protested many, many years before we were ever around. And I think there are times where it is important to raise our voices, but there's also lots of other things that can be done as well. So there's not one set of things that we have to do to make this change. There's lots of opportunities. And I think it's about church leaders, it's about congregations, it's about communities really reflecting on what they have in their sphere of influence and what they can be doing. And look, there's also lots of organizations they can support. There's organizations like Tier Fund, you know, there's organizations that are doing the work around the world to make a difference. So if nothing else, we can give, you know, we can support charities, we can support organizations and be praying. You know, these are all things that churches can be doing. And there's so much, which is one of the real positives about what we can be doing to make a difference.
0: And what would you say to those churches that say our priority is the gospel? Like, the church should be focusing every ounce of money and energy it has on saving souls, and the rest of it, you know, like, we can leave that to God, basically.
1: Great. Well, I would say that, well, this is something that I come across all the time. And I sometimes just wonder what gospel they're reading that excludes, you know, caring for what is putting people under pressure. And I think a lot about, you know, how do we actually talk to people about Jesus? How do we share the message of the gospel? Here is this whole great sector or, you know, movement that really needs hope, needs Jesus, needs to hear the Christian message. And if you're opting out of that space, what a sad loss of a missional opportunity. But also, when you read the gospel, it's not just about one person. It's not just about me. It's about the whole world. It's about everyone. It's about all of creation, the reconciliation of all things. And also recognizing that when we want to speak to people about these issues, we have to understand all of the pressures that they are under, understanding all of the conditions and actually speaking into that. So it's a hard one. And if I'm honest, I don't think I've cracked a good answer to it, because there's still churches that I try and speak to that are just not budging, not moving. And it can be really frustrating, because for me, I speak about my faith way more in the climate movement than I do anywhere else. And so I see exactly how sharing the gospel and being a Christian links to this issue. But unfortunately, that's not where everyone does. And I think that's the work that we have to do. And yeah, it's something that constantly I'm trying to figure out what is the best way to have the conversation, what is the best response to exactly the question you've got. And sometimes it just takes time. And I think that that's the really difficult part. But ultimately, I just try and make sure that I'm saying, this is not a fringe issue, a secondary issue. This is not something that is either trying to replace the gospel. This is something that's part of the gospel. And we have to really look at our theology, and we also have to look at the reality of the communities and the world around us to see that how we live out our lives as Christians and how we actually do the work of the gospel, share the gospel, includes this really important topic, and hopefully bring people on that journey. But I don't think it's something that I can convince a church leader of over one coffee. I think it is a journey, and that's something that is a challenge.
0: Mm. But do you think it genuinely puts certain people off of church? Like, they're like, you're not taking this seriously, and therefore I will not take this faith seriously.
1: Yeah, absolutely. 100%. And I think when you look at people who use faith, and in particular Christian faith, as a reason to not act for climate change, I mean, what message does that send to the people that are in this movement and are sometimes curious about faith and spirituality? Absolutely. You know, I think it's something, and the church has done a lot of damage, and often I have to stand up to that. You know, people say, well, you talk about being a Christian, but I saw that this church did this or said this, or and I think, great, you know, I have to now defend this, or I have to try and speak to them about, you know, the fact that there is division within the Christian community around how to act on this. So I know it puts people off. I've had conversations about how damaging it is, and I think that's something that is really frustrating. But I've also seen churches doing incredible things, and Christians doing incredible things, and I think that's also important to say that, you know, there are amazing organizations that do step faithfully into this space and do take on the battles from all sides. And I think that's something that we need to encourage.
0: Amazing. Well, thank you so much, Laura. It's been an absolute joy to speak to you today.
1: Yeah, thank you very much for having me on.
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1: Acts chapter 9, verse 32 to Acts chapter 10, verse 23. As Peter travelled about the country, he went to visit the Lord's people who lived in Lydda. There he found a man named Aeneas, who was paralysed and had been bedridden for 8 years. Aeneas, Peter said to him, Jesus Christ heals you. Get up and roll up your mat. Immediately, Aeneas got up. All those who lived in Lydda and Sharon saw him and turned to the Lord. In Joppa, there was a disciple named Tabitha. In Greek, her name is Dorcas. She was always doing good and helping the poor. About that time, she became ill and died, and her body was washed and placed in an upstairs room. Lydda was near Joppa, so when the disciples heard that Peter was in Lydda, they sent two men to him and urged him, "Please come at once." Peter went with them, and when he arrived, he was taken upstairs to the room. All the widows stood round him, crying and showing him the robes and other clothing that Dorcas had made while she was still with them. Peter sent them all out of the room, and then he got down on his knees and prayed. Turning towards the dead woman, he said, "Tabitha, get up." She opened her eyes, and seeing Peter, she sat up. He took her by the hand and helped her to her feet. Then he called for the believers, especially the widows, and presented her to them alive. This became known all over Joppa, and many people believed in the Lord. Peter stayed in Joppa for some time with a tanner named Simon. Acts chapter 10. At Caesarea, there was a man named Cornelius, a centurion in what was known as the Italian regiment. He and all his family were devout and God-fearing. He gave generously to those in need and prayed to God regularly. One day, at about 3 p.m, he had a vision. He distinctly saw an angel of God who came to him and said, "Cornelius." Cornelius stared at him in fear. "What is it, Lord?" he asked. The angel answered, "Your prayers and gifts to the poor have come up as a memorial offering before God. Now send men to Joppa to bring back a man named Simon, who is called Peter. He is staying with Simon the tanner, whose house is by the sea." When the angel who spoke to him had gone, Cornelius called two of his servants and a devout soldier who was one of his attendants. He told them everything that had happened and sent them to Joppa. About noon the following day, as they were on their journey and approaching the city, Peter went up on the roof to pray. He became hungry and wanted something to eat, and while the meal was being prepared, he fell into a trance. He saw heaven opened and something like a large sheet being let down to earth by its four corners. It contained all kinds of four-footed animals, as well as reptiles and birds. And then a voice told him, "Get up, Peter, kill and eat." "Surely not, Lord," Peter replied. "I have never eaten anything impure or unclean." The voice spoke to him a second time, "Do not call anything impure that God has made clean." This happened 3 times, and immediately the sheet was taken back to heaven. While Peter was wondering about the meaning of the vision, the men sent by Cornelius found out where Simon's house was and stopped at the gate. They called out, asking if Simon, who was known as Peter, was staying there. While Peter was still thinking about the vision, the Spirit said to him, "Simon, 3 men are looking for you, so get up and go downstairs. Do not hesitate to go with them, for I have sent them." Peter went down and said to the men, "I'm the one you're looking for. Why have you come?" The men replied, "We have come from Cornelius the centurion. He is a righteous and God-fearing man who was respected by all the Jewish people. A holy angel told him to ask you to come to his house so that he could hear what you have to say.
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3: Today's theme is the power of forgiveness, and the reading is Matthew chapter 18, verse 27. The servant's master took pity on him, cancelled the debt, and let him go. Amazingly, the king relents, totally releasing him from debt. In recent times, Somalia owed $45.1 billion. Yet its creditors wrote this off, and the country's economy and society are now being rebuilt. In 1995, Nobel Peace Prize winner Archbishop Desmond Tutu courageously chaired the Truth and Reconciliation Commission, helping South Africans come to terms with their troubled apartheid past that had inflicted widespread human rights violations on non-white people. Tutu insisted, "Without forgiveness, there is no future." And he helped individuals to move beyond victimhood and perpetrators to admit and sincerely apologize for their wrongs. His four steps to healing were confessing wrongdoing and acknowledging the harm, telling and listening to stories and witnessing the anguish, asking for forgiveness and granting it, and either renewing or releasing relationships. Huge asks, but the alternatives of holding on to bitterness and demanding full recompense from offenders inevitably leads to further imprisonment of mind and heart and further tears relationships apart. C.S. Lewis wrote, "Real forgiveness means looking steadily at the sin, that is, without any excuse, and seeing it in all its horror, dirt, meanness, and malice, and nevertheless being reconciled to the person who has done it." The gospel is that the Creator and King of the universe forgives us because Jesus carried our sins in his body on the cross, so that we can be dead to sin and live for what is right. That's 2 Peter chapter 2, verse 24. Loving Saviour, please give me the strength and grace to forgive anyone who has wronged me. Amen.
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4: 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The one whose way of life is blameless, who does what is righteous, who speaks the truth from their heart, whose tongue utters no slander, who does no wrong to a neighbour and casts no slur on others, who despises a vile person but honours those who fear the Lord, who keeps an oath even when it hurts and does not change their mind, who lends money to the poor without interest, who does not accept a bribe against the innocent. Whoever does these things will never be shaken.
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1: Get up on your feet, let's give God praise in this house.

Something there from DJ Hurston and Youthful Praise. So family, it's the middle of the week and we have had a very hot week here in London. But you know something, I'm not going to complain. I always say I'm from the tropics, so I'm used to this weather. Unlike Cassandra Maria, who's always moaning and groaning about the heat. I want to know, fam, what do you prefer? Do you prefer summer, winter, or autumn? Let me know what's up. 0303 040 111. Are you struggling in this heat? Let me know.

Once upon a time, there was a radio show hosted by a girl who loved gospel music. And each day she... Maybe I'll finish that story another time, but for now, I'm inviting you to join me every single weekday from 10 a.m. to 1 p.m. on the daytime show with me, Chantel. Can't wait to see you there.

I love this one from Michael Stanley. Be lifted high in all the earth. And I think it's his attempt of doing an Afro gospel song. Family, it's coming up to 11:30. You're with Moi, Kaisia Diev, rocking to gospel tonight here on Premier Gospel and Premier Christian Radio. And I have a scripture for you. 2 Thessalonians 3:3. But the Lord is faithful, who will establish you and guard you from the evil one.

Indeed, we are new creations in Christ. Don Keith and Danny Lee is new me. So family, I want to tell you about the Good News People podcast. 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
2: Now, when Jesus returned, a crowd welcomed him, for they were all expecting him. Then a man named Jairus, a synagogue leader, came and fell at Jesus' feet, pleading with him to come to his house because his only daughter, a girl of about 12, was dying. As Jesus was on his way, the crowds almost crushed him, and a woman was there who had been subject to bleeding for 12 years, but no one could heal her. She came up behind him and touched the edge of his cloak, and immediately her bleeding stopped. "Who touched me?" Jesus said. When we all denied it, Peter said, "Master, the people are crowding and pressing against you." But Jesus said, "Someone touched me. I know that power has gone from me." Then the woman, seeing that she could not go unnoticed, came trembling and fell at his feet. In the presence of all the people, she told why she had touched him and how she had been instantly healed. Then he said to her, "Daughter, your faith has healed you. Go in peace."
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Lord, we trust you with our trials, our tribulations, our struggles, our anxieties. 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And we trust and believe that you will turn and work things out for our good.

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I pray that as we walk into today, God would favor us. Hezekiah Walker and the Love Fellowship Choir, starting off the second hour of today's Gospel Tonight show on Premier Gospel and Premier Christian Radio with Mia Kosia DF. And as we always do, we start the day by committing into His hands. Father, we thank You so much for Your love, Your mercy, Your kindness towards us. Thank You for daily loading us with good things. Thank You for Your goodness, Lord, which chases us down. Thank You for Your steadfast love, which extends to the heavens. Your faithfulness, Lord, which reaches to the clouds. Thank You for Your mercy, which endureth forever. Father, we pray that today, Lord, You perfect everything concerning us. Astound us with Your goodness. Stagger us with Your mercy. We'll be so careful to give You the praise, the glory, and all the adoration. In Jesus' name we pray. Amen.

Taking it back to Fred Hammond's Radical for Christ Days with that one, No Weapon. I think his Radical for Christ Days was his golden era. I mean, we love the stuff he's put out as a solo artist, but nothing can touch those Radical for Christ tunes. And finally, if you haven't heard, Fred Hammond is actually going to be in London in August. He's coming for the Gospel Garden Festival, which has been organized by Premier Gospel in association with Live Nation. You'll be hearing a lot about the event, but you can head over to our socials to find out more and to find out how you can get your ticket.

Hey Marie's I Smile. Before that, you heard Walking from Terrien. And family, still to come this hour of the show, great, great, great music and a word of encouragement.

So Lemme Blaze has caught a lot of slack for this song. Folks think this song is not gospel enough to be on his album. But Lemme, in his defense, said that he has given so many gospel and Christian songs on the album. So many of his songs talk about Jesus and are straight up gospel. So this song was kind of meant to be a feel-good song, something for you to jam to with the kids. And you know something? I'm not hating him for that, because I really do think that it's great that we have gospel artists who put out this type of music for the young ones. I love it every time I go for an event and they're playing gospel music. You go for a wedding and the reception is full of gospel artist music. I think it's absolutely incredible. So kudos to Lemme Blaze.

0: 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I've set mine up for peace of mind, and so I know my family doesn't have to deal with anything else when I'm gone. I've also given a gift to something that will help continue God's work.
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0: has been such a while since we had music from Jay Vessel. That was More of You, and he teamed up with Jake Isaac on that one. So family, I would love to know how you found out and how you heard about Premier Gospel. I'd love to know, have you told a friend about Premier Gospel? And do you recommend us on a daily basis to your friends and family? 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
1: 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The

This song was so huge when it came out. I don't know about your church choir, but we sang it over and over and over. Anthony Brown and Group Therapy's Worth. So family, it's time for our word of encouragement. And I have a really profound message for you today. The place God brought you out of was never meant to become your home. Of all the people and all the women mentioned in scripture, Jesus chose to tell us to remember just one, not by name, because we don't even know it, but by what she did. A woman whose entire story fits in a single sentence. And yet, Jesus points to her and says, remember her, because what happened to Lot's wife can happen to any of us. She was being led out of destruction and into a future God had promised her. An angel was right there guiding her forward. And yet, what she left behind had a stronger pull on her heart than the promise God had ahead. That misplaced longing led to lingering. And that lingering left her calcified and stuck in a place she was only supposed to pass through. I got a question for you, family. What are you still holding on to? A past season that's over? A disappointment you keep revisiting? A comfort zone that has become a cage? An old identity God has already redeemed? I want to know.

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